0: I always wanted to be playing sports. That's all I ever wanted to do. So that takes me up into high school. And when I got into high school, something changed. I went to a very unique all-boys boarding school in Pennsylvania. It's called St. Gregory's Academy. And that school completely changed my entire life, especially with sports. Soccer and rugby were the only two sports we played there. Everyone had to play. It was part of the curriculum. Like, we all play soccer in the fall. And then for the other 7.5 months, we all play rugby.
1: Wow.
0: And that's kind of when my faith started becoming something more than just a box that I checked. And it became something that I really wanted to grow in, because I saw great examples of men around me who I really admired. They were incredible men. They were attractive on so many natural levels, the way they spoke, their intensity, the way they made themselves available to you. And they also loved God and Our Lady. And I had never seen that before in a person. And because they were so into the faith and they were so cool, I wanted to be like them. And so that kind of carried on to the sports field, where when we started stepping onto the pitch, especially for rugby, I didn't see myself as stepping into a match. I was doing battle on behalf of, the Christian faith. Every time we stepped onto the rugby field, and we had such a tight unit in this boarding school, just intense brotherhood. And the faith was the glue that cemented that brotherhood. And I'd never experienced that before. So I guess that's when it really started to intersect for me, was high school.
1: And after that, how did things keep going, or did it kind of keep blending together? Or
0: yeah, after that, after high school, I didn't play a lot of organized sports. I mean, I played rugby in local men's clubs whenever I could, but it was pretty hit and miss. One of the things I started doing after high school was, I'd run more. I didn't really run a lot in high school because we were always training for specific sports. But I was kind of running out of necessity. I'd run to work. There was a point in my life, my early 20s, I'd run a half marathon to work every day. I'd roof houses all day. Then I'd run a half marathon home. And that was just how I needed to commute. I was living in a little cabin, and me and two of my friends built this cabin. We were living off grid for 2 years, and we only had one truck. So whoever lived there, whoever had to go work the furthest, he took the truck, and the rest of us had to kind of find our way on foot to our respective jobs. So I kind of got into that, and it started developing this mentality in me that running or physical training is not just something that you do for, 30 minutes a day. I go to the gym and it's air conditioned, and I do my workout and I go home, and then I just sit or I just chill. It's just part of life. Like, sometimes you got to wake up and you got to run a half marathon, and then you got to work for 15 hours on a roof. And then after that, you got to run home. And since we're living off grid, then you got to build a fire and cook your food. And it just keeps going, but it starts to break open these kind of perceived limitations and barriers around life, realizing like, I can do way more than I ever thought. And as humans and as men, we're so much more capable than most of us really know, because we've kind of been conditioned to keeping things in these little compartments. But I don't live my life in compartments. I want to live a fully integrated life. It's just one joyful explosion. And so that kind of carried on. And I guess just to wrap it up, Paul, leading into, God kind of gave me this second chance with discovering ultra running or racing, which was never on my radar growing up. And I went through long periods of time where I wasn't running. When I finally decided to sign up for a race, when I was 20 years old, I had written 10 things on a piece of paper that I wanted to do before I turned 30. And I was about to turn 34, and I was on a 20-hour car drive with no radio, no music. And I was thinking about that list that I had made almost 14 years ago. And one of the things I had written was run 100 miles. And at that time, I didn't know people actually did that. I didn't know there were races you could sign up for. But I started thinking, why haven't I actually done that? And I realized I'm afraid. Like, I am afraid of what that's going to cost me. I'm afraid of the training. But most of all, I'm afraid of attempting it and failing. Mm. And what would that do to me and my ego? And how would I even handle that? Like, if I gave everything to something and still didn't make it, what would that even mean? So in that moment, I just said, enough is enough. Like, we cannot be living out of fear. No more fear-based decisions. So I got home and I signed up for a 50-miler that was in 2 weeks. And then I did it, and I've just been racing ever since. But God is so present in these races. The intersection of faith and these ultra-endurance competitions is, it's everything to me, Paul. Like, it's what enables this to continue for me. It brings so much life. It's a way that I actually connect and interact with the divine, and it inspires so much gratitude in me and gratefulness to God for all the gifts you've given me. And I get the privilege of having this experience of running 100 miles through the mountains. Like, this is a privilege and a gift that I'm being allowed to have. I'm like a little kid who received a toy from his dad at Christmas, and God's just watching me run. And I just imagine God delighting in the fact that his kid is having so much fun with the toy that he gave him. And it brings so much, and it changes my entire life. My relationship with my wife changes our ministry with Sebast. And it brings me this joy that I never quite had before I started doing this.
2: So how and when did you and your friend Jeremy develop Sebast?
0: Yeah, Randy, thank you. We developed Sebast in 2021. And you know, this sounds kind of funny, but it started on accident. We never set out to do this thing. It was a complete organic growth. I was in a pretty low point in my life, and I providentially ended up in New Mexico with no intention of staying. I was here temporarily for 2 months overseeing a group of college men who were doing this project, building a shrine to Our Lady of Guadalupe and St. Kateri here in Gallup. So I was kind of just being a point of contact, a responsible party on scene to make sure the place didn't burn down. And then I was a foreman on the job site, part-time, 2 months, and I was supposed to be gone. That summer was one of the most remarkable summers of my life, and it just reminded me how much I love working with young men. I've been doing that most of my life. And we just had a wild summer, so full of joy and life and energy. And at the end of the summer, these guys said, this was the most powerful experience I've ever had in my life. Almost every single one of them said that without fail. I was talking to my friend Jeremy after they left, and we said, you know, what would happen if we actually were intentional about this? When we actually were doing things on purpose, and we actually were paying attention and not just giving it whatever corners of time that we happen to feel like giving. And that's how we developed Sebast. Yeah.
1: And your friend Jeremy, he's a Marine as well.
0: He is indeed. Jeremy is a special man. Jeremy is he's a captain of the Marine Corps. He was a JAG lawyer. I think actually his final rank was major when he got out. And he's married. He has his 8th child on the way. He runs a very, very successful law practice here in Gallup. And he's a professional problem solver. And he's very good at what he does.
1: Excellent team you got there. And your ministry is called Sebast. And can you explain how that name came about and what's the story of the 40 martyrs?
0: Absolutely. I would love to. Nothing gives me greater joy than talking about the 40 martyrs. Yeah, so we decided to call this organization Sebast after the 40 martyrs of Sebast. I came across this story, I don't know, Paul, maybe 7 or 8 years ago. I was going to the Byzantine church in the area I was living at the time. It was the Melkite Rite. And obviously in the Eastern Church, the 40 martyrs are very prominent. They aren't as prominent in the West, which is the tradition I grew up in. So I'd never heard of him really. And when I looked into this story, I was so moved by the witness of this. So these 40 men were in the 12th Legion of the Roman army, which is called the Legion of Lightning or the Thundering Legion. And so they were called the Fulminata, which means armed with lightning. And they were kind of like the shock troops, tip of the spear. And 40 of these men converted to Christianity back in, you know, I think this is in the 300s. They convert to Christianity. Christianity is illegal at the time. And when you're a Christian in the Roman Empire, there's two things you can't do. You can't be a teacher, because if you're a teacher, you have to teach the pantheon. Like, there are many gods. But now that we're Christian, we only believe there's one God. So that's out. Being a soldier. Not because soldiering is wrong, but because if you were a soldier in the Roman Empire, you had to pinch incense to Caesar every single day and say, Caesar is Lord, when you came out of your tent in the morning. But now that Jesus is Lord, Jesus and Caesar cannot be Lord at the same time. So now they have this conflict. They stop going through that practice. Their commander notices, and these men were such incredible warriors that he actually wrote to the emperor trying to get them exempt from this. Like, can we just exempt them from this? And the answer was no. So after several attempts to try and get them more on board, they even offered, just do it one more time and we'll call it good for life. And they continued, they're like, no, we can't do this. Jesus is Lord and there is no other. So they march him up to this frozen lake. I think it's in modern-day Armenia, near Sebast. Or maybe it's Armenia or Turkey. It was somewhere over there. They strip them naked, and they send them out in the middle of this frozen lake. And they light fires all around the perimeter and have these hot baths going. And they say, all you have to do is come off the lake. Just come off the lake. And you're exempt. You're back in with us. And so these 40 men, just naked, freezing, banded together in the middle of the lake, just strengthening each other and urging each other on, and just thinking about the 40 crowns of martyrdom that will be received. At some point in the night, one of the men, he broke and he left the ice, and he jumped into this hot bath and instantly died. And the centurion who was guarding that bath, he looked at those men, and he was just so moved. Like, who was willing to do this? They must know something or see something that I don't. He was so convicted in that moment. He stripped down and he joined them. So the number remained 40, and they all froze on the lake. And what I love about this story of Paul and Randy, why we chose them, was, first of all, that strength and that perseverance didn't start on the ice. It started years before. These men, as soldiers in the 12th Legion of the Roman army, these men were protecting the perimeter of the empire from invaders. These guys were constantly at war and guarding, living in harsh conditions. These were tough men. These dudes were tough. And when they adopted the faith, combined with the way they'd been living on the natural level and the natural virtue required to be a great soldier, especially at that time. I mean, like, it is up close and personal with sword and spear. And they're living that kind of life. And now with Christianity and our Lord informing this, they were conditioned into habitually acting a certain way. And they had practiced and trained, and they had become a certain kind of man that was capable of laying down their lives and withstanding immense hardship for something so much higher. But here's where the story can get a little misconstrued. That can sound like we're saying, if you just train hard enough over time, when you get martyred, then you'll be able to die for Jesus Christ and be this great martyr and shed your blood. Like, well, no. Because ultimately what happened, one of these men left. We like to think the man that left the ice was actually the physically strongest of all of them. And this is just our own interpretation of this. There's nothing written about this, but it makes sense to me from my own experience.

0: Lean on other men. When I am weak, my brother to my left and my right is strong, and they will support me, and I will do the same for them. Because none of us are completely consistent. But when we have that brotherhood, and we are rooting our strength, our purpose, and our mission in the Lord, these things become possible. And I just love that story and that witness, and that's the kind of man I want to become. And that's, we want all the men that come through our intensives to become like those martyrs. So that's why we chose them.
1: Okay. It's interesting on the parallels between, like, when you went to that school, that high school, they trained you with a process and a schedule and the brotherhood. It's very similar to those men in that unit. Very, a lot of parallels.
0: Yeah.
1: Prepare you for this ministry. So it's...
0: Absolutely, Paul. There's so many things. So many things.
1: Yeah.
2: So, what is the mission, purpose, and goal of Sebastian?
0: Yes, Brandy. So, the purpose, let's just talk about the purpose first. The purpose or the why. Why do we exist? In my experience of my own life at certain points, but also a lot of my friends and young men that I've taught and worked with over the years, and older men that I've met, most men I encounter do not inspire me. They're not inspiring to me. And they're not living a life that moves me to desire greatness and to desire holiness. They're living a life that's kind of maybe settled, kind of over the hill mentality. I'm just riding it out right now. Or what a lot of older men, like, is this it? I had all these dreams when I was younger and these ideas of what life could be. And I read these great stories, or I saw these incredible films, and I had all these hopes and dreams, and then reality set in. And now I'm just grinding it out. And I guess this is just life, and we're just going to keep that status quo and go for it. I'm like, why does Sebast exist? We exist to not only actively combat that mentality, but to help men, to show men there is another way. It does not have to be that way. That doesn't mean there's not hard work and suffering, but there is so much more. There is an abundance that Jesus Christ wants to give to us. He wants us to live out of this abundance. I came to give you life to the full, not life in half measures, not life in mediocrity. And most men, I believe, have never had a true experience of that fullness and what that could be like, and the joy and the inspired life, spirit-filled life that is possible. And then talking about the mission, the what and the how, what we do at Sebast is we really seek to create an environment where we can facilitate an encounter between our men and the living God through prayer, through adventures, through a lot of challenges, through this brotherhood, through music, through great stories that actually inspire them to pursue virtue and excellence, that make them want it with every fiber of their being. And just the act of stirring up that desire for the highest things, you start to experience that abundance in the life that Jesus Christ wants to bring to us. So that's why we started Sebast, and that's kind of what we are moving towards with our intensives. Yeah. It's really exciting.
1: Yeah, absolutely.
2: It sounds like it. Amen. So why is running so important to Sebast ministry?
0: That is a great question, Randy. Why is running so important? Let me just take a crack at this one. Running, I think running is the best. It's the best image for the Christian life. This idea that St. Paul constantly presents to us of running the race. Now, he says run so as to win. He doesn't say walk, he doesn't say jog. He says run. There's a sense of urgency in that word. Like, there is something that needs to be moved towards with haste right now in this moment.

0: And I love how he uses running, because running it's the most primal human activity. Running is just the most primal human activity. We all can understand what that means, no matter what our physical condition is currently or will be in the future. There may come a day, if it's part of the plan, that I am no longer running. That's obviously not part of my plan. But, and I will seek to do everything to continue to remain in such a condition that I can continue to run the races into old age. But hey, we all have different lives and different things, but we can all understand that. And so why is running important to Sebastian? Because when I'm running and racing, this is my way, in a sense. I come to life through this. The intensity, the length of time on your feet, the hardship. It's hard. It's hard to run these races. They're really long. And you live this whole spectrum of the human experience in a 100, 200-mile race. And you learn so much about yourself. We all have these fantasies and visions as young boys or young men that we're going to respond valiantly and heroically when the test comes. But most of us have never actually been tested. And we like to think, oh, I'm just going to react in the perfect way, like James Bond, and just do it. It's like, well, if you haven't trained like that, you think you're just going to magically be able to produce that feeling? Like, how do you know you're going to act with courage? You don't. If you've never had to take a risk and be courageous and habitually condition yourself to responding with courage, what makes you think you're going to act courageously when this happens? It's kind of a foolish thing to think. These races put me in a position that I have to be courageous. I have to continue to choose, even in the midst of a lot of pain. And sometimes you want to just drop out, or you're so depressed and just this darkness comes over you because of a myriad of factors. And to just keep putting one foot forward. And it's such a great analogy for life, because that is life. So often, sometimes it's dark. It's really dark. And it's not joyful. And you can't see where you're going. All you know is, I need to keep moving through. And every step is excruciating, but you have to muster the strength to take the step. And ultra endurance races are very, it's a very good mirror analogy for that. And then if the young men in these intensives can see me living this out in this way, my hope isn't that they look at Johnny and say, wow, look how awesome Johnny is. He runs all these races and sometimes he goes really well. That's not the point. The point is, I want to be the kind of man who inspires other men. I want them to see me and think, wow, what is the great challenge? What's the greatness that God has made me for? And I want to have the courage to step into that and pursue that with every fiber of my being. And so I think that that's why running has become this integral part, or kind of outward facing thing that Sebast is doing. Mm-hmm. So
1: it sounds like for you and for the participants, running is very spiritual.
0: Yes, Randy, there's a massive component to that. Obviously, it's also very physical, because one of the things we really work with our guys on is, don't over-spiritualize your life, because you are a body-soul composite. And I think a lot of guys, they just think, well, if I'm just living in my head and I intellectualize the faith and I understand all the nuances of the doctrine, and I'm like, guys, like, Jesus never said, like, blessed are the smart. It's just like, he never said that. He actually calls people to action. He gives us the corporate works of mercy. Do these things.
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4: This is Dive Deep. From the Diocese of Springfield in Illinois, this is Dive Deep. We dive deep into our Catholic faith. I am Andrew Hansen.
5: Me and Max are ready for the rapture.
6: I've already sold all of my human belongings. I've said goodbye to my loved ones.
4: We're going to talk about the rapture. We're going to talk about what the Church says about the end times, what we know, what we don't know. So we thought we would bring in Father Christopher Trummer. He is a moral theologian in our diocese, also pastor of Our Lady of Lourdes in Decatur. Father Trummer, good to see you. How are you, my friend?
7: Doing great. Great to be with you as always, Andrew. Thank you.
4: Are we in the end times right now?
7: We are in the end times, yeah.
4: Breaking news.
7: Breaking news. We are in the end times. And some people could be a little bit unsatisfied with the reason why I say that, which is that the Church says that since Christ became incarnate, since he accomplished his paschal mystery, right, his death and resurrection, that was the definitive kind of culmination of salvation, and now we are living in the end times. Now, the end times do have to be fulfilled, right? So the catechism says that the kingdom of God has already been inaugurated. It's in the Church. It's present in the world. Jesus has already established the kingdom, but it hasn't been fulfilled yet. So the end times can be a very long period of time, as we're finding out.
4: All right, let's get into the rapture before we dive deep into Catholic theology of the end times. Let's first set the stage of defining the rapture. Now, the rapture belief, which is common in evangelical Protestant circles, holds that true believers will be suddenly taken up from the earth to meet Christ, often before a period of tribulation. It's primarily based on 1 Thessalonians, where St. Paul says believers will be, quote, caught up in the clouds to meet the Lord in the air, close quote. Also, Matthew 24 mentions two people in a field, with one taken, the other left. Many view it as a rescue mission, removing believers from God's wrath, and a time of impending global distress or tribulation. Unlike the second coming of Christ, which is described as public and visible, the rapture is often described as a sudden, secret, and unexpected event.
7: So the first thing I would mention is that this theory of the rapture was developed, especially started by John Nelson Darby, a Protestant thinker in the 1830s. It was also made popular by the Scofield Reference Bible. So when we're looking at Christian beliefs and we're looking at how is the Church understood, this scripture passage from 1 Thessalonians or other scripture passages referring to, like you said, Matthew 24, one taken, one left. We should always be on guard against any interpretation of Scripture that we don't see at all in the Church Fathers, that we don't see for 1,500, 1,700, in this case, over 1,800 years of Church history. So right off the bat, that should give us some caution as to, did the Church just completely not understand this passage? So that's a word of caution about that. And just anytime we see a totally novel or a new interpretation of Scripture arising very recently in history, we should ask ourselves, how did the saints, how did the Church read this? Looking at the scripture, that specific verse now in more detail, I would say it's 1 Thessalonians chapter 4. First thing to point out is just the context. So St. Paul is actually trying to console the Christians living in Thessalonica, and they've been experiencing the death of other Christians, right? So St. Paul and other people in the New Testament really expected Jesus' return to be imminent. It was a popular belief in Jesus, the way Jesus talked, right? I'm going to prepare a place for you. I will come back and I will take you with me so that you can be where I am. He's talking about returning. And so the Christians were getting really discouraged because they thought, well, these people died. And now what's going to happen when Christ returns and they're asleep in death? And St. Paul is trying to console them and say, we're not going to precede those who have died. Those who have died will be raised. And then all of us together, he says, you mentioned that the phrase, will be caught up with the Lord in the air. Something as I was reading into this passage and just hearing different apologists talk about it is it's also really important to know the context in the Greek and the Roman world at the time. So St. Paul is actually making an allusion to this triumphal entry of a king or an emperor who's coming back from victory. And this was a very standard practice in the ancient world, that the king or the emperor, upon returning from a military campaign or some triumph, he would come back into the city, trumpet will be blown, which is what St. Paul says, and then the people of the city would go out outside of the city to meet the king and then to accompany him into the city. Actually see kind of the same pattern when Jesus entered the city riding on the donkey, right? Fulfilling that prophecy, your king will come to you on a donkey. And they go out and they meet with him and they ring him in, kind of, right? It's a way for those who are faithful and those who are longing for the king's return, they're going to go with him and to meet him outside the city. So this is Jesus, St. Paul is talking about Christ's second coming. This is very consistent. The church fathers, saints throughout history, the church has always interpreted this Christ coming on the clouds. He's coming in his glory. It's the second coming. The faithful are going out to meet him. They're anxiously and joyfully expecting his return, and they're part of the triumphant, and Christ now is coming to fulfill the kingdom at the end of time. So it's not escapism. It's not Christ coming. I mean, even Christ visibly being revealed in this passage, right? It's all pointing toward his second coming. And those who have hoped for his coming, who have prayed for his coming, are part of that triumph. And they get to reign with Christ as he makes all things new, as he brings history to its close.
4: So why does the church reject the rapture?
7: Yeah, I'd say it doesn't, looking at the scripture itself, the context is not talking about some hidden taking up of believers before the end of time. The church has always read it as part of the second coming. So this is a very novel interpretation to say that this is something that takes place, you know, years, maybe 1,000 years or more before the final coming of Christ. So it's really, we see this being caught up with Christ. We do believe that will happen. Exactly how it will happen, we're not sure, but we will be caught up with Christ and we will be part of his coming. But this isn't talking about some people being left behind and some people being taken up. The church very consistently says that Christ will only visibly and publicly return at his second coming. There's not going to be some other visible reign or visible revelation of Jesus that happens well before his a second coming and the judgment. That's all happening really kind of together. And we can talk about other things, tribulations and things. That's different.
4: Yeah, I want to get into that because I want to now talk about, pivot from the rapture to what the Catholic Church teaches about the second coming, the end times. The scripture says we know not the day nor the hour, so we're not going to sit here and try to predict like the rapture people will. But there are some, you know, things that the church teaches that we can be on the lookout for. There's a couple of things. You mentioned the trials preceding Christ's return, including a time of great apostasy and tribulation. There's also the Antichrist the church teaches. So I want you to break down those two aspects because there's tribulation. And, of course, sometimes we think, you know, was World War II the tribulation? Oh, now the war in Iran, you know. So, and that's, I think, sometimes why the rapture gets popular, because a world event happens and people think, is this the tribulation? So break down those two things, tribulation and the Antichrist, what the church teaches in context with the end times.
7: Yeah, there is actually, I will just say at the outset, there's a lot of freedom in this area to interpret the book of Revelation, especially Revelation chapter 20 is very important, but also the passages we already mentioned in 1 Thessalonians and also some of the letters of John talk about a lot about the Antichrist. Antichrist, actually, interestingly, it doesn't really feature in the book of Revelation. A lot of times we think of the book of Revelation, we just immediately think apocalypse, like Antichrist. So I think it was Scott Hahn that said it's important to remember that the Revelation, the apocalypse, the word apocalypse just means revelation. It's called the revelation of Jesus Christ. It's not the revelation of the Antichrist. So it's Christ being revealed again in glory and in his second coming. So it's a very rich topic, very complicated, but the church does believe that all these different things that are affirmed in Scripture will take place. Oftentimes the when, for how long, and exactly how that will take place, that's where there's a lot of room for interpretation and for legitimate difference of opinion. There has been a thread in recent, especially in the last couple centuries, there's been a thread that's very common in private revelation that has offered more specific interpretations of Christ coming about a time of grace, a time of peace, especially like in the revelations of Jesus to St. Faustina, right? And these are all private revelations, and I think sometimes people can fall into two extremes on private revelation. Either it's, well, it's just private revelation. It's not important. Like, we don't have to really pay attention to that. It's not necessary for salvation on the one hand. And then an opposite extreme is kind of making it the be-all, end-all of your faith, and you're kind of trying to read between the lines of St. Faustina's diary and, like you said, trying to interpret current headlines in light of some private revelation. But the Church, you know, does believe that private revelation has value, and it helps us to just respond to God's grace and to recognize how God is at work in the world in our time, right? And it's why God reveals things to some saints in that time. It's a message that can help the people of that time and maybe shortly after that time to know how best to see what God is doing. But back to your question, so the Church does believe that there will be different chastisements. Jesus talks about signs of the end of the world, and a lot of these have to do with earthquakes and disasters and people dying. Jesus even says that some people will die of fright at the end of time. But the Book of Revelation also talks about a time of peace or an era of peace. And there's actually different views on when does that take place. Some people believe it's talking about the peace that happens for those upon Christ's arrival. Some people believe that there will, in the Book of Revelation, it says 1,000 years the saints will reign with Christ. As I already mentioned, the Church rejects the idea that there will be like a visible political kingdom of Jesus literally like sitting on a throne and reigning on earth within history with the saints all reigning with him. But many private revelations speak to a time of peace. There's references to like the Immaculate Heart of Mary triumphing. There's references to just this period of mercy and a period of grace where the Church will kind of abound and there will be a lot of converts and things. But I would say the mainstream interpretation from the Church itself, and then just by many theologians, many saints, is that the final tribulation is associated with the Antichrist, and that is right before Christ's second coming. I mean, when I say right before, I don't know, is it a year, is it 10 years, is it 100 years? But it's the immediate context leading up to Christ's return is the revelation of the Antichrist and of the final tribulations, in which Catechism says it'll be a religious deception, right? So it's going to be some person or group of people offering a kind of salvation, trying to offer salvation apart from the true gospel and apart from what the Church has always taught. So again, the details on the Antichrist, St. John in his letters, he talks about, as you've heard, the Antichrist is coming into the world. So many Antichrists have appeared. So the Antichrist, it has always been around. It's opposition to Christ himself, to the true gospel, but there will be a more definitive Antichrist movement, a person or persons who really bring this final tribulation, this final test for the faithful right before Christ comes to judge the living and the dead.
4: So we kind of, okay, now I want to be kind of, humor me, if you will,
7: yes,
4: a little timeline. So we kind of thinking like, okay, there's going to be big tribulation, then period of peace, then probably things will go to hell again. Antichrist comes, Jesus comes again, game over, drive home safely.
7: Yep. So a lot of times people, in order to distinguish the final tribulation with the Antichrist from maybe a more immediate coming tribulation, they call it the chastisement or the chastisements. Many saints, many private revelations believe that, and obviously there's been chastisements, right? There's been great suffering that the Church has undergone. There's been great persecutions. I mean, from the very beginning of the Church, there were terrible persecutions. So the Church goes through periods of persecution. Many saints, and it's legitimate to believe that there's going to be an intense time of suffering followed by some extended period of peace where the Church really has like reigns in a very peaceful way, where there's a time for people to turn back to God. There's also, I guess I'll bring up, it's a common theme in some private revelations, again, and this is all with a big asterisk next to it because it's private revelation, but it's just tied to this timeline, is that some people believe there's an illumination of conscience, or it's sometimes called like the warning, and it's a believed to be this grace that will come sometime within our current time frame before or during this coming chastisement, that people all around the world will have revealed to them where they stand before God. It's basically kind of laying out the battlefield of like who's on God's side and who's not as we're facing this chastisement and these struggles. But again, that is, it's, I wouldn't say it's speculative, but it's private revelation. There's things you can point to in Scripture that kind of suggest it. There's, you can find quotes from many great saints where they believe in this kind of grace, but it gets very messy when you start to get into the details. But I like the timeline you laid out of, you know, chastisement, some kind of time of peace where the church is reigning, where the church is more glorious, where the church is having much more success in proclaiming the gospel. But then near the end, a final tribulation, the Antichrist, a final test that where many people will fall away or be tempted to fall away, and then Christ returning for the judgment, for the universal judgment.
4: I have heard of the illumination of conscience. I've also heard of 3 days of darkness from private revelation. Now, the thing that I want to get into is, okay, so we mentioned, it's always fun to just talk timeline, and you know, I know we're speculating here, but okay, I'm going to throw this argument out there and get your reaction. I would say we're not even close to the end of the world. Now, a couple of reasons, and I'll get your reaction for this. Okay, number one, okay, if that is the rough timeline, well, have we faced the tribulation yet? I don't know, but we definitely can decipher we're not in a time of peace. The church isn't reigning. Also, I think when it comes to Scripture and tradition, it holds that the Jewish people will recognize that Jesus is the Messiah at the end of time. And of course, right now, we're not even close to that. Yeah. So I want to get your reaction to that. It doesn't seem like we're close to the end of the world or Jesus coming again. And even though we don't know the hour nor the day, at least just based off our conversation, doesn't seem like we're anywhere close. I guess your reaction to
7: sure,
4: that.
7: Yeah. You're talking like Romans 11, where Paul says that, you know, all of Israel will come to faith, basically.
4: Correct.
7: Yeah.
4: Yep.
7: Yeah. I haven't been able to find anything of the church, like anything official about how literal that is or like how comprehensive it is. I mean, if we were thinking like literally every person who descended from the Jewish people has to come to faith and has to get baptized. Yeah, it seems hard because, you know, it's just millions and millions of people in the world who are Jewish. Do they literally all have to become card-carrying Catholics, be baptized in order for Jesus to come again? I doubt that would be the interpretation, but I think you're right. And I think there's also a question of when it comes to all of Israel coming to the faith, I mean, where does that take place in that timeline, right? Is that before a chastisement? Is that just at the time of the tribulation? I haven't seen anything really definitive about where that would have to take place. So, but to your point, we're clearly not in the era of peace now, or that time of peace where the church is reigning triumphantly. I don't think anybody's arguing that. And if the Jewish people are going to come to faith during or after that time, well, then it clearly isn't happening tomorrow.
4: Yeah, for sure. Now, I want to talk about these two judgments that the church teaches about. We have the particular judgment, which happens right when we die. You're going to go to heaven, hell, maybe a stop in purgatory along the way if you're going to go to heaven. Then there's this final judgment at the end of the world when Christ comes in glory, and then all the dead are going to be resurrected, and then everybody's life choices and all of our sins are going to be made manifest to everyone. And I'm thinking, like, man, that stinks. What's the purpose of this? What's the Catholic Church teaching? Okay, we all get the particular judgment. Yeah, I die, God tells me where I'm going. But at the end of the world, everyone's going to know everyone's sin for all time. Like, why is that even necessary? What's the point of that?
7: Well, it's actually really beautiful. And if you think about just at the heart of our faith is the idea that God is working all things for good. Okay. And in the Gospel of John, it says that the man of God runs to the light so that it may be seen that his deeds were wrought in God. St. Paul also says that everyone will receive his praise from God at the judgment. So oftentimes we naturally, because, you know, we have sins and we know that we're imperfect, we think of, gosh, everyone's going to know everything bad that I ever did, and it's going to be kind of this public thing. It's also really important just to acknowledge and to get excited about the hidden goodness and the hidden fruits of everything we've ever done. I mean, think of every little sacrifice, every mother caring for her child, every, you know, father slaving away at work, people who suffered in hidden ways, even just suffering internally, and the battles that people faced, and how much fruit that will bear, how much fruit it has borne throughout history, the fruits of people's faith. I mean, like the millions of people who were, you know, even saved because of the cascading effects, kind of the butterfly effect, if you will, of someone's act of faith, of someone's prayer life, of somebody getting baptized or converting or whatever. So it's really the final judgment is it's revealing the full meaning of history.
8: Okay, so it's good, and it's going to show you're good.
7: Absolutely,
8: too.
7: Yeah,
8: okay.
7: absolutely, and we're going to see everything in relationship to God's saving work and everything that God was doing through the good, through the bad, our failures. But already, I think, I mean, you've probably experienced this, and I'm sure many listeners have as well. You can already see in your own life many things that would have been a place of shame, would have been a place of failure, of maybe self-condemnation, that become a testimony. And things that, you know, in my own life, just times where I was far away from God and was really living a way that offended him and that was shameful. And then that becomes years later, especially after confession and growing in grace, it becomes a place of Christ's victory. And so if I can already see that in my own limited perspective, like, wow, what used to be a place of shame is now, it's a testimony to God's glory, to his grace, to his mercy. How much more when we've been purified in love will we be able to like celebrate? And I think when we've been perfected in love, when we've at the end of time, when God reveals all things, like, I think it's going to be absolutely overwhelming, the glory of everything that God did. Yes, through our cooperation, through our good deeds, through our acts of charity, but also through our failures. I actually think of Matthew chapter 25, where the king is separating the sheep and the goats, right? You think about the goats, and you know, you didn't do it for me, you didn't do this, and so on and so forth. Yes, that's revealed, and they're kind of surprised, like, oh, we didn't realize we were failing to love God, failing to serve God by neglecting the least brothers of Jesus, you know, the least of these. But notice with the sheep, the good people, they also weren't aware of the good things that they did. Like, when did we give you food? When did we clothe you when you were naked? And it's like they were oblivious to how much God was using them and how much good things they actually did for him. So, yeah, I would say it will reveal everything, the good, the bad, the ugly, everything in between. But when it's all being revealed in the light of God's glory, his divine power, his providence, his wisdom, it becomes redemptive. And certainly, if, you know, God forbid, if we're set against God and we're choosing to live in sin and we're turned away from God, and anyone who's rejected him in that sense, who's chosen hell, really, that won't be a moment of glory. It'll be a moment of despair and defeat. But for those who love God and even imperfectly, and though we're not, though we didn't do everything perfectly, though we failed in many ways, we will also see how God used it. Obviously, Romans chapter 8, verse 28, God works all things for the good for those who love him, even our failures. And it will be overwhelming just how much good God brought out of evil.
8: I think of that final judgment. I think of Adam and Eve. Well, boy, that would say, hey, way to go. You're going to see your sin and everything that, you know. So it's like, you might think, well, I don't want people to know my sin. Well, imagine Adam and Eve.
7: Oh, happy fall.
8: Yeah. Now, you mentioned, like, all will be revealed. So what does the church say about eternal life? Like, what will we know? Will we know, will literally all be revealed and we'll understand everything? Will we, like, fully grasp everything?
7: Yeah, I think there's a variety of opinions on that. I think obviously we're still finite, right? Even when we're resurrected, even when we are reunited with our bodies, right? We're not infinite. I mean, we can't comprehend everything simultaneously and with the same depth as the mind of God, right? But I think there'll be great supernatural grace aiding our mind, right? Like, we even talk about the Blessed Virgin Mary. How is she able to intercede for everybody in the world who's praying for to her and praying through her intercession? So if Mary is made capable of knowing about the sufferings and the trials and the needs of so many of her children, her spiritual children on earth, I think we too will be, not in the same degree as Mary, obviously, but we'll be made capable of having this great a penetration of the mysteries of God and understanding it. I think there, you know, different people have different ideas. I think of the line from C.S. Lewis's book where the people from the story are in heaven, and they say further up and further in, further up and further in. Like, they're like, heaven is like this a mountain of glory that they're ascending into. So a lot of people think heaven will be kind of like an unending, you know, an eternal process of going deeper and deeper into God and entering into the mystery of his love and entering into a deeper understanding of his glory, his majesty, his love. And it's not just static, right? It's not just like, wow, this is really awesome, and just kind of stays there. But no, I don't see any like real official teaching about how exactly our understanding works. How, you know, do we have to Are we just infused with knowledge of every person who ever lived all instantaneously? I think there's a public revelation. There's a public, a kind of universal revelation of the meaning of history, like I said, and of everybody's part in that. But kind of hearing the glorious testimonies and a process of coming to know one another. And in
2: 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I am Ace McCain, going to bow out. Enjoy the rest of your weekend. Remember to let God define who you are, and I'll see you again with Catholics Coast to Coast.
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9: On the next mind-bending episode of Saints vs. Scoundrels, the doctor is in, and so is the apostle, when Sigmund Freud meets St. Paul.
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22: Welcome to the Semi-Quincentennial Minute, where we honor America for a couple minutes, talking about her principles and celebrating her nature and trying to bring it back. Today, we want to talk about reclaiming our founding principles, which we've lost and we don't even really know. There's some argument to be had that we haven't ever really understood them deeply enough to be preserved. And that is, the founding principles come from a deep understanding of physics, the physical world, a deep, profound understanding of the physical world that was ensconced in culture by St. Thomas Aquinas. He was the first one to put the physics, the proper understanding of the physical world, that's all that word physics means, into a culture, and that's Western culture, that then planted the seed. Without that seed, you couldn't have had modern science, which is another discussion. And it has to do with America as well, because she'd been so outstanding in modern science. But that physics grew in England and France and Germany and all of Europe, and led to the founders of this country being formed in deep way, and the proper understanding of the physical world that led to the proper metaphysics, that led to them having a deep understanding of the natural law, which is nothing else but looking at nature. So I want to call us back to that learn that physics. You can go to ieepweb.org and look at the material and learn more about the physics that founded this great country and see how the each one of those principles that we have go back all the way back to the dirt. And in my article, What is America Too, especially, I go through what is freedom of religion? What is freedom of speech? What do those things mean? How do they get rooted in the physical world? Thank you for listening. This has been the Semi-Quincentennial Minute.

0: go look for. So if you just have general questions, go look at the Catechism of the Catholic Church. Start reading there. Type in whatever topic you're interested in and start reading. But there's no substitute for someone to walk with you. And so to also look for those people, those faithful Catholics that can help guide you on your journey, because there's no replacing that human connection.
1: It's important to take that first step. Father Ryan Kalp, thank you so much.
0: Thank you.
1: Speaking of learning apps for the Catholic faith, tomorrow we will have Caleb Burback, the founder of Credo, on our show. That's tomorrow night at 6 p.m. Eastern. Pope Leo has nominated an American to serve in a special role. The Holy Father just appointed Knights of Columbus Supreme Knight Patrick Kelly as a member of the Dicastery for the Laity, the Family, and Life. The Dicastery was created by Pope Francis in 2016. Kelly joined the Knights of Columbus in 1983 as a law student at Marquette University. He also has a master's in theology from the Pontifical John Paul II Institute for Studies on Marriage and Family. As a member of the Dicastery, he will attend plenary sessions and vote on decrees, but will not have to relocate to Rome. Just outside of Rome, a unique community celebrated a special anniversary tied to an icon of Mary. EWTN News' Brian Schumacher has more.
2: Just outside Rome, in the town of Grotta Ferrata, stands the Greek Abbey of St. Nilus. Founded more than 1,000 years ago, it is the last remaining of the many Byzantine monasteries that, during the Middle Ages, were scattered throughout southern Italy and Rome itself. The monks of the abbey are Catholics of the Byzantine Greek Rite and represent the Italian congregation of the Basilian monks. They're called Basilian because they follow the rule of St. Basil the Great. Since January, the Spanish bishop Manuel Nin has served as the Apostolic Exarch of Santa Maria di Grotta Ferrata, the other official name of the Abbey of St. Nilus. Speaking to EWTN News, he described what makes this place so unique.
3: It was founded 50 years before the East-West Schism, the Schism of 1054. We are a community that predates the schism, and this makes Grotta Ferrata and the monastic community here a very special place for ecumenical dialogue.
2: Last weekend, the Grotta Ferrata community gathered to celebrate the Triduum of the Feast of the Holy Mother of God of Grotta Ferrata. The event brings local residents to the abbey for a series of celebrations to renew a centuries-old vow of deep historical significance. And it's all tied to this icon of the Virgin Mary.
3: In 1230, the icon had ended up in St. Peter's, in the sacristy of the old Basilica of St. Peter. The monks asked Pope Gregory IX to return the icon. The Pope did so and brought it back to Grotta Ferrata. He brought it home again. Today, we celebrate the return of the icon to Grotta Ferrata.
2: Last Saturday, following the solemn divine liturgy celebrated in the morning, another ceremony was held in the afternoon around the icon of the Most Holy Mother of God. It was followed by a procession through the streets. The people of Grotta Ferrata also have a devotion to the icon. In 1944, they turned to the Mother of God for protection during a bombing in World War II. After the final bomb dropped, they realized that not one person died.
4: So basically, the Madonna is very important to us because when St. Nilus returned, he brought this Madonna with him. That's why the icon has such great significance for Grotta Ferrata. We are an association that is very closely connected to this event, and in September we will hold a historical reenactment of the time when in the 1800s people would come from the countryside to venerate the Madonna.
2: ...1,022 years after its foundation, the Abbey of St. Nilus in Grotta Ferrata remains a place of worship for the local community and a true bridge between the East and the West. In Rome, Brian Schumacher, EWTN News Nightly.
1: 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I'm Veronica Dudo. Good night and God bless.
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7: Welcome to Life Talk Northwest. I'm Dan Kennedy, Sacred Heart Radio board member and former CEO of Human Life of Washington. I'm here with my irreplaceable co-host, Rebecca.
8: Thanks, Dan. I'm Rebecca Anderson. I'm also on staff at Sacred Heart Radio, and I am a local leader with 40 Days for Life. We are so excited, listeners, that you are joining us today. We are speaking with Tracy Meck. She's the Mount Vernon local 40 Days for Life leader. She is a retired Air Force colonel who served at bases around the world with combat deployments in Afghanistan, Iraq, and the Horn of Africa, and humanitarian operations in Europe and Africa. After retiring in 2012, she moved to Washington to be close to family and started volunteering in numerous capacities in her church and the community. In 2018, she watched the movie Unplanned about Abby Johnson's journey from abortion worker to one of today's leading pro-life advocates. Deeply touched by the movie, she felt God calling her to get involved. She discovered there was a 40 Days for Life vigil in Mount Vernon and immediately signed up. About 2 years later, the campaign leader was called to other ministries, and Tracy felt led to take over the leadership of the campaign so it would continue. So welcome, Tracy, to the show.
9: Thank you. Happy to be here.
8: Awesome. Well, you know, being that you are a retired Air Force colonel and you've been in battle, I just think maybe it's appropriate now that you were sort of leading a 40 Days for Life campaign.
9: It can be a battleground out there, yes.
8: Yeah. So, Tracy, what exactly is the core mission of 40 Days for Life?
9: So, 40 Days for Life is an international organization that runs simultaneous campaigns at like 650 locations around the world twice a year. And what we do is we provide peaceful, prayerful presence in public areas outside of an abortion clinic to advocate for life, offer abortion-minded women with alternatives and resources, and to educate the public. Together, these objectives save the lives of innocent, defenseless, preborn babies and prevent their parents from suffering physical, mental, and spiritual trauma that normally plague post-abortive moms and dads for the rest of their lives.
8: Wow, that sounds like a tall order. But it all starts with prayer, right? Isn't that?
9: Yes.
8: Prayer, right? Which is awesome.
7: Can you explain to the audience why the 40 days as a time frame was selected?
9: Well, 40 days is a very biblical number. The Israelites wandered in the desert for 40 years before they were allowed into the promised land. Jesus went into the wilderness for 40 days after being baptized before starting his mission, his ministry in earnest. And then after the resurrection, he stayed on earth for 40 days, working with the apostles and being seen by thousands of people, which obviously was a testament that he actually did rise from the dead.
8: Awesome. And so, in your experience, what kind of things have you seen on the sidewalk?
9: Oh.
8: I mean, what would people expect if they were going to participate in a 40 Days for Life campaign?
9: Well, it really kind of depends on where you are. Some of the campaigns here in Washington State can be very tense with pro-aborts. I call them pro-aborts because they're not really pro-choice, because they don't want us to talk about choice.
8: Right.
9: What choices
7: they don't like
9: they
7: the
9: have.
7: Choice.
9: Yeah, they don't want the choice. They only want them to be aborted. But so some people have a lot of resistance from the pro-aborts. We are fortunate in Mount Vernon that, though we do get it occasionally, it's usually pretty peaceful where we are.
8: So what's the exception for you guys?
9: From what I hear of some of the other ones, we are exception. Now, we do go out on certain Saturdays when the poor boats are out there, and we go to the other side of the street so we can advocate for life. But we try to do the best we can to avoid any contact with them so we don't have any conflict.
7: For someone who is driving by, because you maintain a peaceful presence, correct?
9: Correct.
7: So for someone driving by, what does that visually look like?
9: Well, we'll be out there often praying. We do have Catholics in our campaign that do the rosary, mm-hmm. But most of us have signs. Some of the signs are more educational that, you know, talk about life at conception or what harm comes to a woman experiencing abortion. Others are offering help, like pregnant, we can help. Mm-hmm. Mm-hmm. Ask me about abortion pill reversal. Ask me about healing after abortion. Mm-hmm. We also have some people who have nice little pictures of babies that say life is precious. And
10: mm-hmm. Very positive.
9: Yes, right.
10: And very
9: definitely.
10: Helpful, not derogatory, not convicting in a way that is overtly I mean, just the fact that you're there, oftentimes I think people feel that you are convicting them. But with a sign that says pray to end abortion, we will help you, free ultrasound, that's help, right?
9: That's what we're offering.
10: Right.
9: They don't always take it that
10: exactly.
9: way.
10: Exactly. Exactly.
9: We're often told we're number one.
10: Yes, yes. We've also on my sidewalk or a splinter on the cross, I like to call it as well. So what kind of how are you encouraging people in your community to participate in 40 Days for Life?
9: Well, we do go to churches, or we try to get into churches and have displays to help recruit people.
10: Mm-hmm.
9: Very mixed results on that.
10: Okay.
9: Some churches, they won't even let us in. They don't respond to our emails or our tests, which was one of the most surprising things to me.
10: Okay.
9: I thought, oh, yeah, these are Christians. They'll want to hear about this.
11: Yeah,
10: right?
11: Yeah, yeah.
9: But And it's not even by denomination. Uh-huh. You know, we have one Catholic church that is probably half of our manpower out there.
10: Wow.
9: And the other Catholic church that's only three blocks away won't even talk to us.
10: Mm.
9: But we do have a couple of people from there.
10: Right.
9: But as a church, they don't support us. Where
10: individuals within that parish do.
9: Right. Mm-hmm. But St. Cecilia's, they take a whole day.
10: Wow.
9: And they can have 8, 9, 10 people on the sidewalk at any given time.
10: Wow.
9: You know.
10: And that is a blessing. Because really the goal of 40 Days for Life in a campaign, you have campaigns in the fall and campaigns in the spring. How is it structured? The ideal structure, the ideal staffing on your sidewalk is what?
9: Well, I strive for at least 2 people at a time for safety reasons.
10: Correct. Mm-hmm.
9: If more come, great. the more the better, I think. Though it can be overwhelming if you're trying to talk to somebody.
10: Mm-hmm.
9: If there's too many people there, they might not talk to you. So,
10: right.
9: So it's a balancing act, but I'll never turn anybody away.
10: Okay.
9: But so St. Cecilia's usually takes one whole day. Camino Chapel, where I go, we take a day. And then the other days are manned by individuals from other churches. Mm-hmm. We don't always have the campaign filled.
10: Okay, and a campaign would be how many hours a day?
9: We do 12 hours a day.
10: Okay.
9: And we just do Monday through Saturday. We don't do Sunday. But because our manpower is limited,
10: mm-hmm.
9: I tell people to focus on the days where they're actually open, which is Tuesday through Friday.
11: Okay. So how long do the volunteers are the volunteers actually there?
9: Each of our shifts is 1 hour.
11: Okay.
9: But many people like myself who drive all the way from Camino Island, it's a 45-minute drive there. To drive 45 minutes, work 1 hour, and then drive 40, that's just not good to me.
10: Mm-hmm.
9: If I'm going to drive that far, I'm going to stay at least 2 hours.
10: Okay.
9: Yesterday, okay. I was out there for 7.
11: Wow.
10: Wow, okay.
9: Because it was abortion day. So.
10: Okay, and how do you know the abortions, when the abortions are?
9: So, just recently, they started doing online.
10: So you have that information.
11: Can you share a story of a mother who changed her mind? Have you had mothers who changed their mind?
9: Yes, we have. We've had several incidents where the pregnancy clinic nearby. We have 2 pregnancy clinics within 3 blocks. And one of them will call us up and say, hey, one of the people that your prayer warriors referred over here has chosen life. That's happened multiple times. I was just talking to one of the other prayer warriors yesterday, and she said she ran into the director of the pregnancy care center at the store.
10: Wow.
9: And was being told, oh, your presence out there is really making a difference. Mm. We often have people come in who said they heard about us from you, and they choose life. So keep going, keep going.
10: Oh, I bet that's encouraging.
9: It really is, yeah.
11: You're saving lives, literally.
9: Yes. We know that we don't know is all of them that we saved.
11: Because right.
9: We know that there's a high no-show rate mm-hmm. if we're out there, and we're not going to know how many
11: what happens
9: really.
11: As a result of that, yeah.
9: Yeah, they just don't show up. We don't right. talk to them. But we have had a couple of significant ones. We actually found a lady after she had birth who had been disowned by the boyfriend, the family, everything, because she had chosen life. She was living in the car with the baby.
11: Mm. Oh, my goodness. Wow.
9: So she ended up at one of our pregnancy care centers, and they're the ones that are just getting started, so they don't have a huge financial backing. So they let us know about the needs, and mm-hmm. we put it out to all of our prayer warriors, mm-hmm. and they went to Bible studies and everything, and we raised money to get her a new car.
11: Wow.
9: We put her up in a hotel for a while until the pregnancy center could work with the social services and get her permanent housing. We mm-hmm. put her through beauty school.
10: Oh, wow.
11: Wow.
9: And then eventually she needed to leave the state so she could move in with a relative that would help her with the child care mm-hmm. where she was right. working.
10: Mm-hmm.
9: So we raised the money to give her gas and hotel wow. to get her down there. So,
10: wow.
11: Well, that leads to the question about what kind of resources do you offer women? Now, you just told us about some.
9: Right. Our big thing, and I like to say we need to remain focused. Our mm-hmm. focus is sidewalk outreach.
10: Mm-hmm.
9: Once we reach somebody, what we do is we refer them to the experts,
10: mm-hmm.
9: the pregnancy care centers, and they all have the whole network of other organizations that they're attached to so that we can address whatever obstacles are facing that individual woman.
10: Mm-hmm.
9: We on the sidewalk are not really capable of doing that, so our job is to get them to the people who can make all the rest of the stuff happen.
11: And in fact, those pregnancy resource centers also deal with the resources from the state, like social services and those kinds of things,
9: right.
11: that are there to help all our citizens.
9: Correct.
11: And, yeah.
9: But sometimes they need an advocate to help them
10: right.
9: get
10: so,
9: connected.
10: Yeah. So this has been really exciting, and we're so glad that you're joining us. We are going to take a break, and we will be right back.
12: Prayer of St. Brendan. Help me to journey beyond the familiar and into the unknown. Give me the faith to leave old ways and break fresh ground with you. Christ of the mysteries, I trust you to be stronger than each storm within me. I will trust in the darkness and know that my times, even now, are in your hand. Tune my spirit to the music of heaven and somehow make my obedience count for you. Amen.
13: Complete your work, O Lord, and as you have loved me from the beginning, so make me love you to the end.
11: Welcome back to Life Talk Northwest. We're speaking with Tracy Meck, who is volunteer coordinator for 40 Days for Life for Mount Vernon. And Tracy, what about people who see themselves as really shy, you know, would never imagine themselves out on a sidewalk, and are really hesitant about saying, you know, I really don't know much and I don't want to have to explain things to somebody else? What about people like that?
9: That pretty much describes everybody when they first come out. So we encourage them that, you know, they don't have to do anything they're not comfortable with. In fact, until they get more knowledgeable, it's probably better that they don't do a lot of interaction. But we do offer a sidewalk orientation. The first time they come out, we tell them we're going to have somebody with you. We do not want you out there alone.
10: Mm-hmm.
9: Most of the time, we don't want you alone, but yeah. definitely not your first time out.
10: Mm-hmm.
9: 40 Days for Life has a online training called 40 Days for Life University.
10: Mm-hmm.
9: So I encourage people to do that. As For each campaign, I get some of their books. It's called What to Say When, mm-hmm. and I could encourage the new people to read the books so mm-hmm. that they know the basic abortion apologetics, if you will.
11: So, mm-hmm. so say someone like this, they're not actually shadowed by somebody else's experience. They are shadowing somebody who has the experience
9: yes.
11: of being out there. So.
9: Yes. Yeah, okay. until they're comfortable. And some people never get comfortable wanting sure. to talk to people. Other people, you know, eventually they move. When they're comfortable, they think they know enough, they've done enough studying, they become more and more comfortable. And even I, when I first started calling out, I was like the nervousest. It was terrible. Right. I was like, I'm so scared, but I'm going to do this. But after a while, and this is what I tell them, after a while it becomes second nature. Now, if I miss talking to somebody, I feel guilty. You know, where in the first,
11: sure.
9: when I first started out, it was like, oh, Lord, help me.
10: Yeah. Well, and what have you learned during this time? Because, you know, you started a certain way. And what are some of the lessons learned on the sidewalk for you personally?
9: One, I really need to pray when we first get started that it be the Holy Spirit that talks to us. Mm-hmm. That because I can be emotional. Mm-hmm. When people say nasty things to me, sometimes I can lash out. So I have to really try to let the Holy Spirit guide me and be calm mm-hmm. And not respond negatively.
11: Yeah. That's a natural human response.
9: Yeah, exactly.
10: Well, it is. And for some people, I just know my own family. They're like, I can't be out on the sidewalk. I just know right now I can't endure what you endure. And it's like, well, by God's grace, I do, right? And you're saying the Holy Spirit, and by God's grace, you're there. Yeah, and I want to say, too, to people, you know, I really appreciate 40 Days for Life, and like you, I'm a volunteer leader, because it's very clear your responsibilities on the sidewalk, and it's very clear what not to do on the sidewalk, right? And everyone has to sign a statement of peace.
9: Yes. Yeah. Yes, that we will be peaceful, prayerful.
10: Right.
9: And law-abiding, that's one of the big things. We are not going to block the entrance. Mm-hmm. We're not going to be obnoxious and foul-languaged. You know, we're going to be there.
11: You're really a visual presence.
9: A visual presence, and then for those who are comfortable, offering help and
10: right.
9: hope and
10: right.
9: connecting people. But if we get emotional and negative, nobody's going to come talk to us.
10: No, right. That's really true. And also, too, with 40 Days for Life, they recently added a legal team. Right. So there's not just we are not dealing with lawyers other than that represent 40 Days for Life. And I think for some people, I tell people, like, we have the legal team has your back. You follow the statement of peace. You stay within the guidelines. Something happens because sometimes things happen. But we do have legal representation. And I think for me, when I'm outreaching to my potential volunteers, I think that's a consolation. That's a selling point.
9: I would agree, and they have been very successful in helping leaders who are unjustly being persecuted by the poor boards who then get the legal people on their side, and then, you know, you have to go to a legal battle, and they're going to be there. At first they were partnering with the Thomas More Society mm-hmm. a lot, but now they're building more and more their own legal standby, but they'll take it all the way to the Supreme Court if they have to.
11: Yeah, I think the abortion yeah. industry and the abortion complex, so to speak, the pro-aborts, as you say, are beginning to find out that we are not overwhelmed anymore, and we win cases, and they lose cases. And so I think they're beginning to understand that, which makes them highly uncomfortable and agitates them. And if they get agitated, that's okay.
10: Yeah. Well, I say in all charity, you know, we're part of everyone's conversion story.
11: Absolutely.
10: So even those people that are so upset that we are there, somehow God is using that to reach them, right? And if we can be part of their conversion story, even if we may not see it this side of the veil, I know that's what gives me consolation. So,
11: well, that's the whole reason for being there, right?
10: It is.
11: Don't we want them on our side?
9: Yes. And we have had conversions on the sidewalk.
11: Mm-hmm. Really? Why don't you tell us?
9: Well, I had a young man that came up to me, two or three years ago. Mm-hmm. And he wanted to know why I was there. And we started talking about, you know, what we're doing for women and everything. And then we got into, you know, life at conception and mm-hmm. fetal development. Now, after a while, he says, "So I thought it was just a clump of cells." Mm. And I'm like, "No, actually, the science says mm-hmm. that life begins at conception." And look, you know, I gave him a little model mm-hmm. of a 12-week. Look, it's got fingers and toes and ears and a nose. Mm-hmm. Mm-hmm. Not a clump of cells. And this is about the time that a lot of people get abortions. So then he admitted, "Oh, my goodness, I've already had 4 abortions." You know, yes, it's a man, but he supported abortions yeah. with the girlfriends.
10: Wow.
9: And, oh, by the way, my current girlfriend is pregnant, and we're planning to have an abortion.
10: Wow.
9: You know, but then he said, you know, but if this is murder, then God will never forgive me for killing 4 of my children.
10: Mm.
9: And then we got into talking about the thief on the cross. And mm-hmm. I said, you know, I'm not sure that he was really a thief because you didn't normally get crucified for stealing. Yeah. So he was really bad. But, mm-hmm. you know, when he said, "Lord, remember me when you enter your kingdom," and he said, "Today you will be with me in paradise." So this is not the unforgivable sin.
11: Yeah, if God can't forgive you for doing something, then what was his point of coming?
9: Right, you know, and this is not an unforgivable sin. So then we talked about repenting and and asking God to save you, and he did. He prayed for the prayer of repentance, and then he left. And 2 days later, he came back. He saw me out there again. He mm-hmm. said, all excited. He said, "I talked to my girlfriend.
10: Wow.
9: We're getting married.
11: Oh, wow.
9: And mm-hmm. we're going to keep the baby." You know, so
10: wow.
9: so he got saved, and and he's going to keep the baby. So
10: wow. Well, and really, that's why we're there. And I don't know, like you, one of the things I say to people at my, you know, I'm encouraging them to be on the sidewalk is like, God can't send us anyone if we're not there.
9: Exactly.
10: And we really don't know who he's going to send us. It could be a poster board of woman years ago who just needs a hug. It could be, you know, a young man who's starting to make sense out of what he has done. It really is a beautiful, I think it's the sidewalk of sanctity. You know, there's some sanctification for us as well. And I've had volunteers like really come alive out on the sidewalk, right? And it sounds like you have as well. And so that's why I think 40 days is such a powerful witness, because it is peaceful and it's prayerful and it's powerful, right? So,
11: and I think it can light a fire in those who come out for the first time. And mm-hmm. and you can see it. You can see that it lights a fire in them.
9: Yeah, it does. And when we encourage them, saying you don't even have to talk to somebody, your mere presence can change people's minds. Because, you know, we hear testimonies a lot through the 40 Days for Life podcast about people who they say that they just saw people out there and they took that as a sign from God that they were not supposed to have the abortion mm-hmm. and they didn't go to their abortion.
11: A silent witness.
9: Yeah, so, and that could be just presence. So when people say, "Well, I can just pray for my house from you," I'm like, "Well, that's good. I mean, I'm never going to turn down prayer, but if you're actually there..."
11: Want to put feet to your prayer?
9: Yeah, that's when my minds are actually changed. Now, saying that, we do have a backup prayer team mm-hmm. that we've currently started at Camino Chapel where we have the email list. And when somebody on the sidewalk says, "Okay, we're in a situation, we need prayer."
10: Nice.
9: We have somebody who sends that mass text out saying, "Okay, everybody.
10: Pray now.
9: Pray now."
10: Wow.
9: This is what's going on.
10: That's beautiful.
9: Yeah, and that's just a new thing. We started that the last campaign.
10: Okay. Wow. So how do you keep going? How do you keep going year after year to sign up and be the leader of this?
9: I don't know. I guess it's God. It's God, because, you know, he just puts that desire in me to be out there to make a difference. You know, when I retired from the Air Force, my biggest thing was I can't be a waste of air.
10: Mm-hmm.
9: I got to do something meaningful.
10: Mm-hmm.
9: And it took a while to find that meaningful thing, and I did quite a few things that were somewhat meaningful, but to me, this, I just feel like this is my calling.
10: Mm.
11: Well, that's great, because it really does make a difference in people's lives. It makes a difference for those who, say, drive by, aren't pregnant, aren't even would never consider having an abortion. But it helps strengthen their faith as well.
9: Mm-hmm. Yes. And some of those, there's an apartment building behind the Planned Parenthood. And those people come and go. People come and go from that apartment building. And we do offer them information, too. Mm. And I can say, you know, you may not need this now, but maybe someday it will help you or somebody that you know. Mm-hmm. But we also use that to educate them more on, you know, the reality of Planned Parenthood and what abortion really is. We get a little bit more aggressive in those handouts than we would ever dream of giving to somebody who's considering an abortion.
10: Right, right, who's in the midst of that crisis, right,
9: yeah,
10: that dilemma.
9: We want to be the helpful.
10: Right.
9: We want to be more helpful, not educating on the broader issue.
10: Right. They need direct help that's different than information.
9: Right.
10: Right. They need a hand, like, here, take my hand, let me help you. Because
9: exactly.
10: I really do think that,
9: exactly.
10: that 40 Days for Life and their mission, it's the radical outreach of, it's radically living the second part of the Great Commandment. Radical love of neighbor, right? You really don't know these people, and you're just there, and it's just so profound because there's no reason for you other than God's love to be there.
9: Exactly.
10: I'm not getting brownie points. I'm not earning anything other than I'm a witness to the love that God has for me, and I want to extend that love to those people because they're in a very dark place.
11: If someone who's listening to this wants to get involved in one of the 40 Days for Life Mount Vernon campaigns, how would they get in touch with 40 Days for Life Mount Vernon?
9: Well, you'd need to go to the 40daysforlife.com, and then there's little boxes that say find a vigil in your lake or location, and you can just put in Mount Vernon, Washington, and our campaign page will come up, and you'll be able to see everything that we're doing. If you register for the website, then you can add Mount Vernon to your dashboard, and then you'll even start getting emails from me.
11: Fantastic.
9: At least once a week.
11: Fantastic.
10: That's awesome. Well, Tracy, thank you so much for taking the time to be with us and sharing more about 40 Days for Life. The campaign, fall campaign, is coming up, and I'm hoping that your sidewalks are full. Your campaign is amazing. I'm sure it will be because God is always with us. So you've been listening to Life Talk Northwest. I'm Rebecca Anderson. Thank you again, listeners, for tuning in. Just remember that with God, all things are possible.
11: They are indeed. And I'm Dan Kennedy. And I would like to remind you, as St. Paul says, do not be overcome by evil, but overcome evil with good. 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
10: I'm Rebecca Anderson, and I'm joined here in studio with Dan Kennedy. I'm his co-host of Life Talk Northwest, and this is your Catholic radio station. It's family-friendly. It's always the truth. It might be challenging to hear the truth. You know, what I heard on Sacred Heart Radio was difficult at times, but again, we follow a faith that is the magisterium, and it's got tradition and the Word of God and the sacraments. And so we're a full meal deal here being Catholic.
16: We all have experienced the economy, obviously.
10: Oh, yeah.
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10: Mm-hmm.
16: You know, you got to keep the lights on, got to keep the equipment functioning. 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
10: Mm-hmm.
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10: mm-hmm.
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19: 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That's an image for us today from our readings in Jeremiah. No matter our past, in God's hands, He can give us a future. We'll also hear God's prophecy through Ezekiel of the coming Messiah. Father Mike explains how water flowing from the right side of the temple relates to Jesus.
20: Hi, my name is Father Mike Schmitz, and you're listening to The Bible in a Year, where we encounter God's voice and live life through the lens of Scripture. Using the Great Adventure Bible timeline, we'll read all the way from Genesis to Revelation, discovering how the story of salvation unfolds and how we fit into that story today. The Great Adventure Bible timeline was developed by Jeff Cavins and is provided by Ascension, who produced and funded this program. It is day 237. We're reading today from Jeremiah chapter 18 and 19, from Ezekiel chapter 47 and 48, the last two chapters of Ezekiel, as well as Proverbs chapter 15, verses 21 through 24. The book of the prophet Jeremiah, chapter 18, the potter and the clay. The word that came to Jeremiah from the Lord, "Arise and go down to the potter's house, and there I will let you hear my words." So I went down to the potter's house, and there he was working at his wheel. And the vessel he was making of clay was spoiled in the potter's hand, and he reworked it into another vessel as it seemed good to the potter to do. Then the word of the Lord came to me, "O house of Israel, can I not do with you as this potter has done, says the Lord? Behold, like the clay in the potter's hand, so are you in my hand, O house of Israel. If at any time I declare concerning a nation or a kingdom that I will pluck up and break down and destroy it, and if that nation concerning which I have spoken turns from its evil, I will repent of the evil that I intended to do to it. And if at any time I declare concerning a nation or a kingdom that I will build and plant it, and if it does evil in my sight, not listening to my voice, then I will repent of the good which I had intended to do to it. Now therefore, say to the men of Judah and the inhabitants of Jerusalem, thus says the Lord, behold, I am shaping evil against you and devising a plan against you. Return, every one from his evil way, and amend your ways and your doings." Israel's stubborn idolatry. But they say, "That is in vain. We will follow our own plans, and everyone will act according to the stubbornness of his evil heart." Therefore, thus says the Lord, "Ask among the nations, who has heard the like of this? The virgin Israel has done a very horrible thing. Does the snow of Lebanon leave the crags of Syrian? Do the mountain waters run dry, the cold flowing streams? But my people have forgotten me. They burn incense to false gods. They have stumbled in their ways, in the ancient roads, and have gone into bypaths, not the highway, making their land a horror, a thing to be hissed at forever. Everyone who passes by is horrified and shakes his head. Like the east wind, I will scatter them before the enemy. I will show them my back, not my face, in the day of their calamity." Plots against Jeremiah. Then they said, "Come, let us make plots against Jeremiah. For the law shall not perish from the priest, nor counsel from the wise, nor the word from the prophet. Come, let us strike him with the tongue, and let us not heed any of his words. Give heed to me, O Lord, and listen to my plea. Is evil a recompense for good? Yet they have dug a pit for my life. Remember how I stood before you to speak good for them, to turn away your wrath from them. Therefore, deliver up their children to famine. Give them over to the power of the sword. Let their wives become childless and widowed. May their men meet death by pestilence, their youths be slain by the sword in battle. May a cry be heard from their houses when you bring the marauder suddenly upon them. For they have dug a pit to take me and laid snares for my feet. Yet you, O Lord, know all their plotting to slay me. Forgive not their iniquity, nor blot out their sin from your sight. Let them be overthrown before you. Deal with them in the time of your anger." Chapter 19, The Broken Earthen Flask. Thus says the Lord, "Go, buy a potter's earthen flask, and take some of the elders of the people and some of the senior priests and go out to the valley of the son of Hinnom at the entry of the potsherd gate and proclaim there the words that I tell you. You shall say, Hear the word of the Lord, O kings of Judah and inhabitants of Jerusalem. Thus says the Lord of hosts, the God of Israel. Behold, I am bringing such evil upon this place that the ears of everyone who hears of it will tingle. Because the people have forsaken me and have profaned this place by burning incense in it to other gods whom neither they nor their fathers nor the kings of Judah have known. And because they have filled this place with the blood of innocents and have built the high places of Baal to burn their sons in the fire as burnt offerings to Baal, which I did not command or decree, nor did it come into my mind. Therefore, behold, days are coming, says the Lord, when this place shall no more be called Topheth or the valley of the son of Hinnom, but the valley of slaughter. And in this place I will make void the plans of Judah and Jerusalem and will cause their people to fall by the sword before their enemies and by the hand of those who seek their life. I will give their dead bodies for food to the birds of the air and to the beasts of the earth. And I will make this city a horror, a thing to be hissed at. Everyone who passes by it will be horrified and will hiss because of all its disasters. And I will make them eat the flesh of their sons and their daughters. And everyone shall eat the flesh of his neighbor in the siege and in the distress with which their enemies and those who seek their life afflict them. Then you shall break the flask in the sight of the men who go with you and shall say to them, Thus says the Lord of hosts, So will I break this people and this city, as one breaks a potter's vessel, so that it can never be mended. Men shall bury in Topheth, because there will be no place else to bury. Thus will I do to this place, says the Lord, and to its inhabitants, making this city like Topheth. The houses of Jerusalem and the houses of the kings of Judah, all the houses upon whose roofs incense has been burned to all the host of heaven, and drink offerings have been poured out to other gods, shall be defiled like the place of Topheth. Then Jeremiah came from Topheth, where the Lord had sent him to prophesy, and he stood in the court of the Lord's house and said to all the people, Thus says the Lord of hosts, the God of Israel, Behold, I am bringing upon this city and upon all its towns all the evil that I have pronounced against it, because they have stiffened their neck, refusing to hear my words. The book of the prophet Ezekiel, chapter 47, Water flowing from the temple. Then he brought me back to the door of the temple, and behold, water was issuing from below the threshold of the temple toward the east, for the temple faced east, and the water was flowing down from below the right side of the threshold of the temple, south of the altar. Then he brought me out by way of the north gate, and led me round on the outside to the outer gate that faces toward the east, and the water was coming out on the right side. Going on eastward with a line in his hand, the man measured 1,000 cubits, and then led me through the water, and it was ankle deep. Again he measured 1,000 and led me through the water, and it was knee-deep. Again he measured 1,000 and led me through the water, and it was up to the loins. Again he measured 1,000, and it was a river that I could not pass through, for the water had risen. It was deep enough to swim in, a river that could not be passed through. And he said to me, Son of man, have you seen this? Then he led me back along the bank of the river. As I went back, I saw upon the bank of the river very many trees on the one side and on the other. And he said to me, This water flows toward the eastern region and goes down into the Arabah. And when it enters the stagnant waters of the sea, the water will become fresh. And wherever the river goes, every living creature which swarms will live, and there will be very many fish. For this water goes there, that the waters of the sea may become fresh, so that everything will live where the river goes. Fishermen will stand beside the sea from Ein Gedi to Ein Eglaim. It will be a place for the spreading of nets. Its fish will be of very many kinds, like the fish of the great sea. But its swamps and marshes will not become fresh. They are to be left for salt. And on the banks, on both sides of the river, there will grow all kinds of trees for food. Their leaves will not wither, nor their fruit fail, but they will bear fresh fruit every month, because the water for them flows from the sanctuary. Their fruit will be for food, and their leaves for healing. New boundaries of the land. Thus says the Lord God, These are the boundaries by which you shall divide the land for inheritance among the 12 tribes of Israel. Joseph shall have 2 portions, and you shall divide it equally. I swore to give it to your fathers, and this land shall fall to you as your inheritance. This shall be the boundary of the land. On the north side, from the great sea by way of Hethlon to the entrance of Hamath, and on to Zedad, Berothoth, Sibraim, which lies on the border between Damascus and Hamath, and as far as Hazer Hatakon, which is on the border of Haran. So the boundary shall run from the sea to Hazer Enon, which is on the northern border of Damascus, with the border of Hamath to the north. This shall be the north side. On the east side, the boundary shall run from Hazer Enon between Haran and Damascus, along the Jordan between Gilead and the land of Israel, to the eastern sea and as far as Tamar. This shall be the east side. On the south side, it shall run from Tamar as far as the waters of Meribath Kadesh, thence along the brook of Egypt to the great sea. This shall be the south side. On the west side, the great sea shall be the boundary to a point opposite the entrance of Hamath. This shall be the west side. So you shall divide this land among you according to the tribes of Israel. You shall allot it as an inheritance for yourselves and for the aliens who reside among you and have begotten children among you. They shall be to you as native-born sons of Israel. With you, they shall be allotted an inheritance among the tribes of Israel. In whatever tribe the alien resides, there you shall assign him his inheritance, says the Lord God. Chapter 48. The Tribal Portions. These are the names of the tribes. Beginning at the northern border, from the sea by way of Hethlon to the entrance of Hamath, as far as Hazer Enon, which is on the northern border of Damascus over against Hamath, and extending from the east side to the west, Dan, one portion. Adjoining the territory of Dan, from the east side to the west, Asher, one portion. Adjoining the territory of Asher, from the east side to the west, Naphtali, one portion. Adjoining the territory of Naphtali, from the east side to the west, Manasseh, one portion. Adjoining the territory of Manasseh, from the east side to the west, Ephraim, one portion. Adjoining the territory of Ephraim, from the east side to the west, Reuben, one portion. Adjoining the territory of Reuben, from the east side to the west, Judah, one portion. Adjoining the territory of Judah, from the east side to the west, shall be the portion which you shall set apart, 25,000 cubits in breadth, and in length equal to one of the tribal portions, from the east side to the west, with the sanctuary in the midst of it. The portion which you shall set apart for the Lord shall be 25,000 cubits in length, and 20,000 in breadth. These shall be the allotment of the holy portion. The priests shall have an allotment measuring 25,000 cubits on the northern side, 10,000 cubits in breadth on the western side, 10,000 in breadth on the eastern side, and 25,000 in length on the southern side, with the sanctuary of the Lord in the midst of it. This shall be for the consecrated priests, the sons of Zadok, who kept my charge, who did not go astray when the people of Israel went astray, as the Levites did. And it shall belong to them as a special portion from the holy portion of the land, a most holy place adjoining the territory of the Levites. And alongside the territory of the priests, the Levites shall have an allotment 25,000 cubits in length and 10,000 in breadth. The whole length shall be 25,000 cubits and the breadth 20,000. They shall not sell or exchange any of it. They shall not alienate this choice portion of the land, for it is holy to the Lord. The remainder, 5,000 cubits in breadth and 25,000 in the length, shall be for ordinary use for the city, for dwellings and for open country. In the midst of it shall be the city, and these shall be its dimensions, the north side, 4,500 cubits, the south side, 4,500, the east side, 4,500, and the west side, 4,500. And the city shall have open land, on the north, 250 cubits, on the south, 250, on the east, 250, and on the west, 250. The remainder of the length alongside the holy portion shall be 10,000 cubits to the east and 10,000 to the west, and it shall be alongside the holy portion. Its produce shall be food for the workers of the city. And the workers of the city from all the tribes of Israel shall till it. The whole portion which you shall set apart shall be 25,000 cubits square, that is, the holy portion together with the property of the city. What remains on both sides of the holy portion and of the property of the city shall belong to the prince. Extending from the 25,000 cubits of the holy portion to the east border, and westward from the 25,000 cubits to the west border, parallel to the tribal portions, it shall belong to the prince. The holy portion, with the sanctuary of the temple in its midst, and the property of the Levites, and the property of the city, shall be in the midst of that which belongs to the prince. The portion of the prince shall lie between the territory of Judah and the territory of Benjamin. As for the rest of the tribes, from the east side to the west, Benjamin, one portion. Adjoining the territory of Benjamin, from the east side to the west, Simeon, one portion. Adjoining the territory of Simeon, from the east side to the west, Issachar, one portion. Adjoining the territory of Issachar, from the east side to the west, Zebulun, one portion. Adjoining the territory of Zebulun, from the east side to the west, Gad, one portion. And adjoining the territory of Gad to the south, the boundary shall run from Tamar to the waters of Meribeth Kadesh, thence along the brook of Egypt to the great sea. This is the land which you shall allot as an inheritance among the tribes of Israel, and these are their several portions, says the Lord God. These shall be the exits of the city on the north side, which is to be 4,500 cubits in measure, three gates, the gate of Reuben, the gate of Judah, and the gate of Levi, the gates of the city being named after the tribes of Israel. On the east side, which is to be 4,500 cubits, three gates, the gate of Joseph, the gate of Benjamin, and the gate of Dan. On the south side, which is to be 4,500 cubits by measure, three gates, the gate of Simeon, the gate of Issachar, and the gate of Zebulun. On the west side, which is to be 4,500 cubits, three gates, the gate of Gad, the gate of Asher, and the gate of Naphtali. The circumference of the city shall be 18,000 cubits, and the name of the city henceforth shall be, The Lord is There. The Book of Proverbs, chapter 15, verses 21 through 24. Folly is a joy to him who has no sense, but a man of understanding walks aright. Without counsel, plans go wrong, but with many advisers they succeed. To make an apt answer is a joy to a man, and a word in season, how good it is. The wise man's path leads upward to life, that he may avoid Sheol beneath. Father in heaven, we give you praise. Thank you so much. Thank you so much for this day, and thank you so much for bringing us back to your word on this day. And you are a gift. Your word is a gift. And this day, Lord God, whatever day this is in our lives, it is day 237 of just listening to your word. And we thank you so much for continuing to speak to us, not only speaking to our minds and revealing you to us, but also speaking to our hearts and moving our hearts to belong to you with everything we have and with everything we are. We thank you. We give you praise and we bless your name. In Jesus' name, we pray. Amen. In the name of Father, Son, Holy Spirit. Amen. Oh, gosh, you guys. Okay, not only do we get to the end of Ezekiel, which was awesome, and we're going to get to that in just a second, but here's Jeremiah 18 and 19. Just so good. Oh, that's a real quick reminder, because I know sometimes we get to this part of the podcast, right? And we might even forget the words we heard, because there are a lot of words spoken. The word of God is powerful and living and effective, but sometimes it can go in one ear and not the other. So let's review a little bit of Jeremiah 18. It starts out by talking about the potter and the clay. And right, so the word of the Lord comes to Jeremiah, go down to the potter's house. And what does the potter do? He's making a vessel out of clay, and then he refashions it. Then he reworks it. He decides, this is not how I want it. And so he fixes it. And this is so good, because obviously Jeremiah then makes the connection. And the connection is, hear, O Israel, this is what I can do. Can I not do this? Can I not take a nation, a kingdom? Can I not take a people that does not belong to me and make them mine? Can I also not take the people that is mine and say, you're not living the way I've called you to? And he's the potter. We're the clay. And it's so powerful for us to realize this and recognize this in our lives too, that no matter what our past is, that God can say, no, but in my hands, I can give you a future. No matter what we've done in the past, that we can say, okay, God, I'm in your hands. Also, I mean, good or for ill, right? We can look to our negative past, our sinful, broken past, and say, God, in your hands, you can make me new. You can make me something that I can never make on my own. But also, if we look at our good past and realize, okay, Lord, that was good, but that was also your grace. That was also your gift. The fact that maybe we've done good in our past, we've been blessed in our past, does not mean that we deserve that, and does not mean that now we've earned some kind of future. It's, Lord, no, actually today, I'm still in your hands. So whether our past has been just a mess, you know, broken, or whether our past has been blessed and incredible, we find ourselves in this moment in God's hand. And that reality of like, no, Lord, I am the clay and you are the potter. And that's why it goes on to talk about Israel's stubborn idolatry. Because here's this connection, the connection with Israel and with us. Here, remember Jeremiah, he's warning them of what's coming. Ezekiel, this is the end of the chapter, sorry, the end of the book. And so this is after all the destruction that has come upon everyone. But Jeremiah is still saying, you guys, more disaster is coming, which is why in chapter 18, there are these plots against Jeremiah. And they said, come, let us make plots against Jeremiah. For the law shall not, this is so good, for the law shall not perish from the priest, nor counsel from the wise, nor the word from the prophet. So let's strike him, and let's not heed any of his words. Basically, we don't have to listen to Jeremiah, because honestly, we still have got priests, we still have wise, we still have prophets. We'll listen to them instead.

0: That was day 237 of Bible in a Year with Father Mike Schmitz. Did you know there are short videos of encouragement and teaching available on the Ascension Presents YouTube channel? Here are a couple examples.
1: I would propose putting on yourself some sort of what I'll call a poor tax. So you figure out whatever the percentage or the breakdown is, but say it's 10% of every dollar I spend that's just on me or not on essential items, I'm going to also allocate to give to the poor. So if I'm going to spend $100 on something, I have to also set aside $10 that I'm going to give to some sort of charity. So you got to have some sort of charity, right, already queued up where you can give. What I like about it is this, primarily because it allows us to practice this Galatians 2:10 thing of always being mindful of the poor and our spending and what we're doing. We're never just doing it in a vacuum. We're never just doing it in the context of our own maybe very comfortable space, which many of us live in. But we want to keep, especially as Christians and as Catholics, we want to keep in context all of the situation of the whole world. It's just a really good principle, a way to be mindful of the poor and a way to actually continue to help the poor.
2: Could just be, okay, I'm indifferent. Someone gossips about someone else and I don't care. Can't be bothered. I don't care enough about that person. I don't care enough about the church. I don't care enough about Jesus. In that case, I need more love. And so that means coming before Jesus in the Eucharist, in prayer, and just saying, God, increase my love. Because I realize that these people who are being gossiped or being treated unjustly, being treated cruelly, that should bother me. It bothers you, Lord. That when your name is defamed, Lord, it should bother me. That when your bride, the church, is being trashed, then it should bother me. So give me the kind of heart that's strong enough, right, to move, courageous, but it's also sensitive enough to be moved, right? Not a heart that's numb, not a heart that's stone. A heart that's strong, strong enough to move, and sensitive enough to be moved.
0: Those were short videos of inspiration and encouragement from the Ascension Presents YouTube channel, this time with Father Mark Mary and Father Mike. 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
0: 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The catechism used is the Ascension edition of the Catechism, which includes the Foundations of Faith approach. You can follow along in any recent version of the Catechism of the Catholic Church. A reading plan and all Catechism in a Year episodes can be found at ascensionpress.com/CIY or on the Ascension app. Today we dive deeper into the concept of morality. What drives us to make the decisions we make, both the good and the bad? And how can this drive, the passions, as Father Mike calls them, affect our lives?
2: Hi, my name is Father Mike Schmitz, and you're listening to the Catechism in a Year, where we encounter God's plan of sheer goodness for us, revealed in Scripture and passed down through the tradition of the Catholic faith. The Catechism in a Year is provided by Ascension, who produced and funded this program. In 365 days, we'll read through the Catechism of the Catholic Church, discovering our identity in God's family as we journey together toward our heavenly home. Today is going to be the day. I'm going to make it back to you. It's day 230. paragraphs 1762 to 1775, all about the passions. In fact, about the morality of the passions. Yesterday, we had a chance. Oh, man, how good is this? Yesterday, we had a chance to talk about the sources of morality. What makes an act good? What makes an act evil? What are the three components, essential components that make a moral act either morally good or morally bad? Remember, it was the object chosen, the end or the intention, and then the circumstances. Today, we're talking about some of that inner world stuff. And the recognition is, what does the term passion even mean? It's the term passion belongs to the Christian patrimony. So basically, feelings or passions are emotions or movements of the sensitive appetite that gets more technical, hang on, that incline us to act or not to act in regard to something felt or imagined to be good or evil. So there you go. The definition of passions is in paragraph 1763. If you want to take a look at that ahead of time or after the fact, either way, it's going to be great. Probably want to take a look at it a couple times because we recognize that these are feelings and not just feelings. These are feelings that, what do you mean feelings? I don't know what I mean. I mean, these are feelings. Again, they're natural components of the human psyche. And the sensitive appetite, what do we mean by that? Well, we recognize that we have an appetite. We have a will, right? We have with the will is what enables me to choose. The appetite is what draws me. The appetite is what moves me. The appetite is that inner world, that thing that I want, I grasp, I seek out after this thing. And the appetite, again, can be anything. It can be that I long for honor. I long for fame. I long for love. Those things that we don't even will, but we just simply experience. We feel them. That is the movement of the sensitive appetite that incline us either to do a thing. I want to be a great basketball player. So this passion, this drive, this hunger, like the kind of thing that, like, I don't know, singers would sing about and poets write about and athletes like, you know, I always had this drive, that kind of thing, to do the thing or not to do the thing. We recognize that there's sometimes someone who has some kind of self-discipline and they're going to say, yep, I'm not going to go out tonight because I have this innate or this inside of me, this sensitive appetite that turns away from, you know, the things that get in the way of my achieving these goals, basically. Now, it's not just about goals, though. This is to act or not to act in regard to something felt or imagined to be good or evil. So remember, we talked about Christian Smith the other day and how he had discovered, really, that American young adults, by and large, did not have the ability or the categories to make moral decisions. So there's this sense of sometimes there's things that, remember, they wouldn't even use, many of them wouldn't use the word this is good or evil or bad or better good, but they would say this is stupid or this is just dumb or that's just sick. So if regardless something either felt or imagined to be good or evil, so that sense of it's drawing me towards something good or it's drawing me away from something bad, that appetite, or it can do the opposite, right? I can be drawn to the evil thing. I can be repelled by the good thing. So we're going to talk about those passions and also about how they fit into the moral life today. So that's a lot of an intro today. I apologize for that. Let's get launched in by calling upon the Lord. We pray. Father in heaven, we give you thanks. Truly, truly, you have given us, you made us human beings with bodies and souls. And those bodies, we have desires in our hearts. We have desires in our bodies. We have desires in ourselves, in our psyche, Lord God. And you've made us, you've given us these, so many of these desires, but also so many of these desires have become distorted. So many of these desires have experienced the result of the fall. We experience fear where we should not fear. We experience bravado where we should be humble. We experience greed where we have enough. We experience all of these emotions, anger, when we're not justified in this. Oh, Lord God, we know that sometimes our justified emotions, we act on in not good ways. We twist them. We feed those that shouldn't be fed, and we don't feed those that should be fed. Lord God, just give us clarity today. In the midst of our passions, in the midst of this call to live a moral life and a good life, we ask that you please refine our emotions, refine our passions, make those that should be strong, strong, and make those that should be said no to, give us the ability to have a will that is in charge of our passions. Give us the ability to have an intellect that knows when it's the right thing to run and when it's the right thing to stand and fight. Oh God, help give us an intellect that knows when to act and when not to act. And give us strong passions so that we can respond to life with power and with strength. In Jesus' name we pray, amen. In the name of the Father and of the Son and of the Holy Spirit, amen. Today is day 237. We're reading paragraphs 1762 to 1775.
7: Article 5. The Morality of the Passions. The human person is ordered to beatitude by his deliberate acts. The passions or feelings he experiences can dispose him to it and contribute to it. Passions. The term passions belongs to the Christian patrimony. Feelings or passions are emotions or movements of the sensitive appetite that incline us to act or not to act in regard to something felt or imagined to be good or evil. The passions are natural components of the human psyche. They form the passageway and ensure the connection between the life of the senses and the life of the mind. Our Lord called man's heart the source from which the passions spring. There are many passions. The most fundamental passion is love, aroused by the attraction of the good. Love causes a desire for the absent good and the hope of obtaining it. This movement finds completion in the pleasure and joy of the good possessed. The apprehension of evil causes hatred, aversion, and fear of the impending evil. This movement ends in sadness at some present evil or in the anger that resists it. To love is to will the good of the other. All other affections have their source in this first movement of the human heart toward the good. Only the good can be loved. As St. Augustine said, passions are evil if love is evil, and good if it is good. Passions and the moral life. In themselves, passions are neither good nor evil. They are morally qualified only to the extent that they effectively engage reason and will. Passions are said to be voluntary, either because they are commanded by the will or because the will does not place obstacles in their way. It belongs to the perfection of the moral or human good that the passions be governed by reason. Strong feelings are not decisive for the morality or the holiness of persons. They are simply the inexhaustible reservoir of images and affections in which the moral life is expressed. Passions are morally good when they contribute to a good action, evil in the opposite case. The upright will orders the movements of the senses it appropriates to the good and to beatitude. An evil will succumbs to disordered passions and exacerbates them. Emotions and feelings can be taken up into the virtues or perverted by the vices. In the Christian life, the Holy Spirit himself accomplishes his work by mobilizing the whole being, with all its sorrows, fears, and sadness, as is visible in the Lord's agony and passion. In Christ, human feelings are able to reach their consummation in charity and divine beatitude. Moral perfection consists in man's being moved to the good, not by his will alone, but also by his sensitive appetite, as in the words of the psalm, "My heart and flesh sing for joy to the living God." In brief, the term passions refers to the affections or the feelings. By his emotions, man intuits the good and suspects evil. The principal passions are love and hatred, desire and fear, joy, sadness, and anger. In the passions, as movements of the sensitive appetite, there is neither moral good nor evil. But, insofar as they engage reason and will, there is moral good or evil in them. Emotions and feelings can be taken up in the virtues or perverted by the vices. The perfection of the moral good consists in man's being moved to the good not only by his will, but also by his heart. Okay, there we have it, paragraphs 1762 to 1775, the morality of the passions. Okay, so on one hand, the passions are amoral, right? They're neutral. They're neither good nor bad in and of themselves. To feel anger or joy, love or hatred, a fear, sadness, anger. It's in paragraph 1772. It highlights these. It says the principal passions are love and hatred, desire and fear, joy, sadness, and anger. To feel those on their own is simply amoral, right? So that's they just are. In some ways, we can look at that. And there's a lot of us, right? There's a lot of stuff in our lives that just they're amoral. They're neither in and of themselves. They're neither good nor bad. So we'll keep that in mind. At the same time, there is a moral component. That's why Article 5 is all about the morality of the passions, because there is a moral component to this. So let's begin by defining what passions are. So you might just say it like this. Passions are feelings. I mean, you can make it really, really simple, but I think there's a something good about paragraph 1763 that offers a deeper definition. So passions are what? They're feelings or emotions or movements of the sensitive appetite that incline us to act or not to act in regard to something felt or imagined to be good or evil. On their own, feelings are neither good nor evil. Like we call that amoral. That's different than immoral. That's with an I, M. Immoral is wrong, right? amoral is neither good nor bad. It's neither moral nor immoral. In so many ways, the feelings we feel, they just are. You might call them they're part of the raw material that we have to work with, right? So you might be someone who's more inclined to anger, to feeling that anger. You might be someone who's more inclined to be optimistic, right? To kind of feel a pleasantness about you. That is neither good nor bad. If you're the kind of person who's naturally more cantankerous in the sense that you experience, negative emotion versus someone who is more optimistic or pleasant and you experience more a higher degree of positive emotion, then that's neither good nor bad. That's neither virtuous nor vicious. Now, at the same time, this is where everything hangs. What we do with that, that's where we either grow in virtue or we grow in vice, right? So if I'm someone who's naturally more inclined to a negative feelings, negative emotions, and I feed that, then I become that cantankerous person. And I used the word cantankerous before, but we need to be clear. Just having negative emotion is on its own. It's not the best, right? But it's not a vice yet. If I act on that, if I feed it, then I'm becoming a cantankerous person, then I'm becoming more vicious, right? Same kind of thing when it comes to someone who has a lot of positive emotion. If I feed that and I channel that positivity or maybe use that positivity united to virtue, then I become not only a happy person, they seem like a pleasant person, but I might even become a joyful person. I might even become a generous person. I might even actually use that natural disposition I have in me towards positivity to help other people. And in that case, it would be growing in virtue. Now, I can also take the negative emotion and channel it into, I have negative emotion about an injustice. I really actually become angry when I see something wrong. Okay, see anger on its own, neither bad nor good. But if I channel that anger into acting positively, right? If I channel the anger of this is something unjust happening, this is something wrong happening, and then I act in virtue, that I stand up for the person who would need to be stood up for, that I see that homeless person and I say, this is wrong, I want to do something about this. So if I see that person who's being bullied, whatever the thing is, right? If that anger moves me to good action, that becomes virtuous. Similarly, my pleasant feelings, I'm always pleasant, I'm very agreeable. Maybe that's your natural disposition is you're someone who's really more agreeable than disagreeable. And that leads you to inaction, right? You see injustice, but you don't care that you see something that's wrong. And you're like, yeah, but I mean, we're all fine. Everything's fine. I'm fine. And that agreeableness, right, can sometimes lead us to a place of vice where I didn't act when I should have acted. Now, in paragraph 1765 and 1766, it highlights, it says, there are many passions, but the most fundamental passion is love, which is aroused by the attraction of the good. Now, why would the church say the most fundamental passion is love? Now, why would the church say the most fundamental passion is love? I would say it like this, that if we recognize the passions are the driver, right? The passions are the engine, right? The engine that either moves us to act or not to act. That love is the most powerful of all of these drivers. Because other powerful drivers, they can be good, they can be helpful, but they're not the same as love. Like for example, fear. I used anger earlier too. Fear and anger, those also can be powerful drivers, but they're not powerful drivers in the same way that love is a powerful driver. In fact, it says here in 1765, it says, the apprehension of evil causes hatred, aversion, and fear of the impending evil. And this movement ends in sadness at some present evil or in the anger that resists it. Again, powerful and good, but love is to will the good of the other, is to choose the good of the other. And I love how 1776 to kind of ties it up with a bow here and says, all other affections have their source in this first movement of the human heart toward the good. And all other affections have their source in this first movement of the human heart to the good. Again, those other things, hatred, aversion, fear, impending evil, joy, all those other affections, all those other passions have their source in this first movement of the human heart toward the good. Why? Because only the good can truly be loved. And that's St. Augustine who said, only the good can be loved. He say, well, how is that possible? Well, because the very definition of love, to love is to will the good of the other. And so anytime it's not the good, it's not love. It's something other than love. It might be a strong feeling. Again, it could be a strong passion. Going back to this, it could be a strong passion, but unless it's the good, then it isn't love. Now, going on from here, we have paragraph 1768 that highlights this so importantly. It says strong feelings are not decisive for the morality or the holiness of persons. You know, someone could say, yeah, they feel very strongly. They feel passionately about this. Like that's wonderful, maybe. But they are not decisive for the morality or the holiness of persons. Just because someone has a strong, deep conviction about something, just because someone is passionate about something, just because someone has a lot of emotion around anything, a lot of desire, that doesn't make that thing good and doesn't make that person virtuous. Keep this in mind. We feel a lot of passions. We feel any number of passions. Our passions do not give us permission. Keep this, hold on to this, please. It's so important for us to understand this because we live in a culture right now where our passions give us sanction. In fact, there's a man named Sheldon Van Auken who I believe wrote an essay called The Parenthetically False Sanction of Eros. And in this, he's talking about Eros, right? Eros is that kind of love, that the love of desire, right? So passions. And he highlighted this, and he highlighted this years and years ago, where you have Mr. A who's talking with you, and Mr. A is saying, oh, I can't begin to tell you how Jane makes me feel when I'm with her. She, it's the best thing. She makes me more generous. She makes me more patient. She makes me so kind and good. And of course, Sheldon Van Auken goes on to say, Mr. A is not married to Jill. He's married to Betsy, you know, kind of a situation where it's like, wait a second. But I desire her so much and she makes me so happy. And in this, because I have this desire, it gives me permission. Because I feel so strongly about this, I get to break my promises. And here in paragraph 1768, it's highlighting this. Strong feelings are not decisive for the morality or the holiness of persons. Just because I feel something strongly doesn't give me automatic permission to do that or to act on that thing. Strong feelings are merely, what are they? They're simply the inexhaustible reservoir of images and affections in which the moral life is expressed. So passions are morally good when they contribute to a good of the good action, but passions are morally evil when they contribute to an evil action. Okay, this is so, so, so important for us that on their own, strong feelings are neither good nor evil. Also on their own, strong feelings cannot give us permission to give in to our passions. It goes on to say, emotions and feelings can be taken up into the virtues when we choose the good or perverted by the vices. Now, last two things. One note here is that in the Christian life, the Holy Spirit is the one who accomplishes his work by mobilizing the whole being, right? So what does that mean? That means that all of our sorrows, our fears, our sadnesses, all of those things we feel, the Holy Spirit's the one who brings them together, united with our intellect and with our will, right? This is our passions, our intellect, and our will. The Holy Spirit is the one who brings all of those together to create a person who's holy. So keep this in mind. All of those things can be brought to the Lord. If you're feeling what you would say, like, but yeah, this is a negative passion. Like this is not doesn't look like a holy passion. So I'm going to put that off to the side. No, bring that to the Lord. In fact, the Lord brought that to his father, right? In the agony in the garden, he brought his sorrows, he brought his fears, he brought his sadness to his father. So please, please, whatever passion you're experiencing, all of that can be brought before the Lord. Because if that's what's in there, if that's what's in the engine, if that's what's driving the engine right now is fear or sadness or whatever that is, then that has to be brought before the Lord because we have an intellect and a will and we have passions. And here's the last note on this. Is the church even says that, yes, the will is wonderful. I mean, I'm paraphrasing, of course. The intellect, obviously, the intellect wants to apprehend the true here. And the will wants to choose the good. The church is not teaching us to destroy or defeat the passions, to eliminate the passions. That is not at all what the church teaches. In fact, it's the opposite. And C.S. Lewis has highlighted, it's not that we desire too much in life or out of life. We desire too little. And Jesus doesn't say, you guys love too much. You need to love less. He doesn't ever say that. He doesn't say, you guys feel too much. You need to feel less. He doesn't ever say this. And moral perfection, paragraph 1770, this is landing the plane here. Moral perfection consists in man's being moved to the good, not by his will alone, but also by his sensitive appetite. Keep this in mind. Again, our intellect wants to apprehend what's true. That's true. And our will wants to choose that as good. But our perfection is that our inner world has been so transformed that we also desire the good. That what paragraph 1770 is trying to caution us against is white-knuckle Christianity.
8: where I have these passions that are just out of control, wild, crazy, and they want the bad all of the time. And yet, okay, no, but I'm going to choose the right thing. That's still virtuous. That's still good. But true Christian perfection, right? Freedom. Remember that word freedom. Freedom is found when not only my intellect apprehends the true and my will is choosing the good, but also my desires, those passions are oriented towards the good. And I not only tell myself, okay, this is the right thing, this is the right thing, this is the right thing, but actually I want to do the right thing. It's something like when people will talk about having eliminated processed sugar from their diets, right? They say at first just, oh man, all I want is a donut or all I want is whatever that processed sugar is. And then after a while, they realize I don't want that at all. Actually, I kind of begin to crave what they might call, you know, clean foods or something like that. That's just simply an analogy. But we recognize that our passions, our desires, what we're oriented toward, what moves us can change. And in fact, for Christian perfection, it has to change. So again, my intellect wants to apprehend the true. My will wants to choose the good, but the church also says, and in doing that, the goal is not just, okay, I'm choosing what I know is good, or I'm choosing what I know is true, but also I want that. And my desires have not been eliminated. They've not been eradicated. My desires have been reoriented. They've been transformed. And that's part of the goal. Anyways, so here we are, Moral and Morality of the Passions. Hopefully this made sense. Yesterday, kind of confusing. Hopefully today, even less confusing, if that's the right way to say it. I don't know what to tell you other than I am praying for you. Please pray for me. My name is Father Mike. I cannot wait to see you tomorrow. God bless.
0: That was day 237 of Catechism in a Year with Father Mike Schmitz. Did you know there are short videos of encouragement and teaching available on the Ascension Presents YouTube channel? Here's an example.
9: The gospel is so simple. Jesus, what must I do to inherit eternal life? Love God. Love people. Start there. Like, finish there. I know that can get us stressed. That can get us anxious. There was a man in the Old Testament. There was Micah, the prophet. And Micah was stressed. He was like, I want to do what you want me to do, God. What should I do? Should I give you gold and silver? Should I give you thousands of rams or bulls in sacrifice? Should I offer you my firstborn in sacrifice? And God's like, whoa, whoa, whoa, calm down. He says, you've been told, oh man, what is good and what the Lord requires of you. Three things. Only do the right, love justice, and walk humbly with your God. That's it. So simple. Love God, love others. Start there, finish there. Do the right, love goodness, walk humbly with your God. We don't need to complicate it. We just need to do it.
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13: This is a Pro-Life Minute with doctors Stephen and Gracie Christie.
14: Steve, here's a really ugly accusation that's leveled at us all the time. You pro-lifers only care about babies while they're inside the uterus. Once they're born, you don't care for the poor and needy.
15: And what I always say is, what makes you think that pro-life advocates care less for the needy than pro-choicers? Did you know that pro-lifers give a greater percentage of their income and volunteer more of their time to the needy than those who identify as pro-choice? Now, you might believe that progressive social policies are better for the poor than conservative policies, and that's a legitimate debate to have. But it's both arrogant and inaccurate to simply claim that pro-choicers who donate less of their time and less of their money to the poor somehow care more for the poor than do the pro-life community.
14: Adoption rates also refute this falsehood. Pro-lifers are more than twice as likely to adopt as pro-choicers, again proving that pro-life movement is pro-life for all children. So claiming that pro-life advocates don't care about babies after they're born is pure nonsense.
16: Hello, friends. This is Deacon Charlie Echeverry from the Living the Call podcast, and I want to share with you a bit about why we need to go to confession. Reconciliation is our moment to speak to Christ honestly about our shortcomings. Confession is cathartic. It cleanses, it renews, and it strengthens all at the same time. If you haven't been to confession in a while, that's okay, but now might be that moment that God is calling you to come to Him and receive the grace of His mercy in the sacrament of reconciliation.
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19: This is Father Robert Spitzer. In the name of the Father, and of the Son, and of the Holy Spirit. Amen. Heavenly Father, we ask you to put an end to abortion in our country, in our culture. We ask that you fill with efficacy all of the various ways in which we're working toward that. Our educational initiatives, our evangelization initiatives, even where we have to do public confrontation, bring it all to fruition in your will so that eventually people will see the intrinsic dignity that is behind every single unique human life so that we will never, ever again take up this mystery and kill it with abandon and wantonness. Please, Lord, bring an end to it all. And bring all of our work to fruition in your will. We ask all of these things through Jesus our Lord. Amen. In the name of the Father, and of the Son, and of the Holy Spirit. Amen.
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22: 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This 50-part series was recorded on phonograph records in the 1960s, and the sound quality is sometimes compromised. But the Word of God, spoken by Archbishop Sheen, is solid and timeless. Here now is Archbishop Fulton Sheen.
23: Peace be to you. In the previous lesson, we said that there is running through God's universe the law that no one shall be crowned unless he has struggled. Certain privileges and gifts and blessings are given to all of us on condition that we fulfill love and the right use of freedom. Anyone who gives freedom to another takes a risk. Whenever a parent gives freedom to a son or daughter, takes a risk. For freedom can turn out either for weal or for woe. When God made the angels free, he took, as it were, a risk. Actually, some of them used their freedom in order to declare themselves as God. They denied their independence, and thus they forfeited the right to perpetuate themselves in glory and in happiness. We went on to say that there's evil in the world, and we asked at the conclusion of the last lesson if this evil would in some way get to man. God now takes another risk. He makes man. He makes him free. And he made man free, as we said in another lesson, because God wanted to make a moral universe. And it is impossible to make a moral universe without making a free universe. We can be virtuous only in a universe in which it is possible to be vicious. In a certain sense, we are less free than freeable. I should have put that the other way around. In a certain sense, we are less free than freeable. Is that the way I put it? We make ourselves free. In other words, by the right use of freedom, we do perfect our personality. If we abuse our freedom, we become less and less free. Anyone, for example, who is addicted to vices becomes the slave of vices. Anyone who becomes a communist becomes more and more subject to dictatorship. It is therefore by the right use of freedom that we finally come to that very glorious freedom of being children of God. The whole purpose of education is to train everyone to use freedom rightly. Hence, parents offer encouragement to their children to choose good rather than evil. And that is what God did at the beginning. God gave to man certain blessings and privileges which would be his on condition that he used his freedom in the way that would perfect his personality. God would not force his blessings down anyone's throat. Regardless of how much you like ice cream, you certainly would not want to have it jammed down your throat. You were never happy doing things you do not want to do. All freedom, therefore, implies a choice, and choice implies alternatives. And so God gave man a choice. Our first parents were put into the Garden of Paradise. An Eden of pleasure and of joy. Now forget the story of the apple and do not think of the fall of man and the trial in the Garden of Paradise merely in terms of an apple. As a matter of fact, Scripture does not mention an apple at all. The word apple came into it simply because there happened to be so much correspondence in Latin between the word for evil and the word for apple. And then everyone began saying that Adam ate the apple. What is mentioned is a fruit. God gave our first parents certain gifts. Now that is important. Gifts. They were not given permanently. Man was to decide whether he wanted those gifts for himself and for all posterity. These gifts were principally twofold. One was called supernatural. That word will be explained technically later on. But this was the most important gift of all. It actually was a very intimate communion with God. It was something like that which we are later on are going to call grace. But this was inner happiness beyond all description. Then there were certain other gifts, which technically are called preternatural. They were outside of the order of nature. And one of the gifts affected the mind. The human mind was to be free from error. It would not make mistakes in reasoning. Then another gift was the body would never rebel against the soul. There would never be carnal temptations. Concupiscence, vices, and sex would never completely becloud, for example, our reason. Then another gift was immortality of body. The body would never die. The soul is naturally immortal. Now, all of these gifts, God said our first parents would possess, and the gifts would pass on to all mankind if the representative of mankind, namely Adam, chose freely those gifts. So he was put to a test. The test was love, that was all. He would have to prove that he loved. Now, how do you prove you love anyone? Saying so? Certainly not. There are many who say they love God, but they do not love him. The only way we really prove love is by a choice. Every act of love is not only an affirmation, every act of love, in a certain sense, is a negation. In courtship, a young woman might say to a young man who was asking for her hand and her heart, "How do I know you love me? In this city, there are 268,412 other eligible young women. Have you seen them all? Do you know that you love me better than anyone else?" The young man, if he was rather skilled in philosophy, might say, "Yes, in a certain sense, I do. But the mere fact that I choose you, I negate all of them." In the garden, there was a choice. And the choice was expressed in terms of trees. The tree of life and the tree of the knowledge of good and evil. Now, there were other trees in the garden, all of which gave great pleasure. But these were the important ones because they involved decision, alternatives. God wanted man to eat of the tree of life, namely, to keep in constant union with his divine life. Never to cut that canal between the two. The other tree, which God did not want man to eat, was the tree of the knowledge of good and evil. That was a kind of a human approach, inasmuch as it assumed that happiness consists in knowing evil just as well as good, knowing a cancer as well as health, knowing blindness as well as vision. The choice that was given to our first parents was therefore a choice between the tree of divine life and the tree of the knowledge of good and evil. The alternative was a choice between a fruit and a garden, a part and a whole, something that is really involved in every temptation in the world. And was there anything unreasonable about this trial? Is not life filled with abundant instances of receiving rewards on condition of love? Imagine a wealthy man going away for the summer and telling the chauffeur and his wife that they may live in his house, they can eat his food, they can drink his wine, they can use his cars, ride his horses, but only on one condition. The rich man says to them they must not eat the artificial fruit that is on the dining room table. The owner knows very well that artificial fruit is very bad for digestion. So he does not tell the chauffeur and the wife. They ought to know that anyway, and furthermore, they ought to trust him in the light of all that he was doing for them. If the wife persuades the husband that he ought to eat that apple, that artificial apple, she would not be a lady. And if he ate that artificial fruit, he would not be a gentleman. By doing the one thing forbidden, they would lose all the good things provided. And have indigestion besides. And they would also lose the opportunity to pass on the blessings of this rich man to their children. To make light of the fruit in the story of the fall is to miss the point that it was a test of love. Not to shake hands with a passerby on a street is of no importance. But not to shake hands with a friend is sometimes a sign of contempt and can be very serious. Eating of the forbidden fruit was a sign of contempt. It was the symbol of rebellion. God was imposing a single limit to the sovereignty of man, reminding him that if he did the one thing forbidden, he would imperil all of the good things provided. Like Pandora, he opened the forbidden box and he lost all of the treasures. Who was it then that tempted our first parents? It was the fallen angel. It was Satan. And when he tempted our first parents, he began with a why. He said, "Why has God commanded you that you should not eat of every tree of paradise?" There are actually three steps in that diabolical temptation. And really, for a sound psychological study of the nature of temptation, there is nothing that surpasses the story in the book of Genesis. The three steps of Satan were the following. First, he aroused a doubt. He said, "Why did God command you?" In other words, he was saying that God's holding back something. He's unkind. His restrictions are unjust. Be more free. Can't you see this commandment is a restriction of liberty, of your constitutional rights? Defy your conscience. Why should you be under shackles? He began to unsettle the mind, to disturb it, to make Eve see that the fruit was very pleasant to look at. Is there anything unusual about that approach of evil? Look back on any temptation that you've ever had. Has it not begun with a why? Has it not begun with a doubt? A young man or woman, for example, goes to a certain type of college and the professor begins to sow doubts in the minds of the young. That's the beginning of the loss of faith very often. Does not an evil voice seem to be saying to us, "Why don't you use your sex instincts? Didn't God give them to you? Why not make all the money you can? Isn't that why you're here in this world? Why does the church tell you that you should not marry again for the second, third, or fourth time while the first spouse is living? Why? Be free. Throw off the shackles." That's what's happening every day in the world. And that's what happened in the beginning. The second step of Satan was to remove all fear of the consequences of sin. He ridiculed punishment. He said, "You will not die." God said that if they ate of the fruit of that tree of the knowledge of good and evil, they would die. Satan always contradicts God. He minimizes sin. He said, "Oh, it's nothing. Don't believe God when he tells you these things. Do you still believe what he said, that what God hath joined together, let no man put asunder? That's ridiculous. Go ahead and steal it. You won't be caught. Go ahead and do it. No one will know. Take that 10th cocktail. You'll never be an alcoholic. It'll just make you feel good. It's pleasant." Go on committing excesses of the flesh. You'll never be a slave. You believe in hell? Don't be silly. Hell is a punishment for sin. That's the way the devil talks. You heard him talk that way? Everybody has. Something very interesting about the devil, as explained in the scriptures, is that at the beginning the devil will always say, minimize guilt. And then after we sin, he becomes, in the language of scripture, an accuser. That is the way he's described in the book of the Apocalypse. He tells us, oh, it's nothing at the beginning. And then afterwards he says, it's everything. Now you have no hope. Now despair. Take to drink. Then the third stage of the temptation of Satan was a false promise. He said to our first parents, you will be like unto God, knowing good and evil. This was a very tricky suggestion. This is really what Satan was saying. God knows the difference between good and evil. Now, the reason he does not want you to eat of the tree of the knowledge of good and evil is because you too will know the difference. And once you know the difference between good and evil, you will be like God. You see, that's the reason he's forbidden you. He doesn't want you to be like him. He's jealous. Now, what was the fallacy in that temptation of Satan? The fallacy was this, that God does not know good and evil the way we do. God knows good and evil and the difference between the two in a very abstract fashion, in the same way, for example, that you know typhoid fever. You do not have it, but you know it by a negation of health. But when you and I know evil, we do not know it in an abstract fashion. It gets into our blood. It becomes a part of us. The act becomes a habit. We are impelled to commit it again and again, till finally we are trapped. And Satan did not make that distinction. So he goes on through the world today saying, oh, you have to live. You've never lived. You've never been drunk. Innocent, aren't you? You have to know the difference between good and evil. And our first parents fell for that kind of suggestion, and the result was their eyes were opened. They hid from God.

Thistles grew, the beast became wild. Man then had to earn his bread by the sweat of his brow. Nature became difficult to control. Woman was told that she would bring forth her children in sorrow. Notice that the punishment of man was in relationship to nature, and the punishment of Eve was in relationship to life. All the gifts were lost. All of them. But only gifts were lost. Is there anything unnatural about the story of the fall of man? How often we have insisted on our own freedom in a way that hurt us. We interpreted freedom as the right to rebel. So we became like steam engines which refused to follow the track laid down by some master engineer. We said, I'm going to be free, and we got off the track. We became like golfers who refused to keep heads down when they swung. And then we blamed the clubs or the caddy master when we dubbed the shot. Like copies, we pretended to be originals. Like adjectives, we wanted to be nouns. Like rays, we wanted to be the sun. Like printed pages, we insisted we were the authors. All of these things we did, and we did because we inherited that abuse of freedom from the first parents. Like campaign orators, we talked so much about freedom, we lost our voices, and then we no longer had freedom of speech. Our parents told us not to play with matches. We disobeyed and we burned ourselves. And when mother called, we hid. We had no fear of the mother before we burned our fingers. Adam and Eve had no fear of God before they disobeyed. And then after sin, God appeared to be an angry God. He was not angry. A boy, for example, puts his fingers into a cookie jar and steals some cookies, which he's forbidden to do, and as soon as he sees his mother, he says, Now, Mommy, don't get mad. There's no anger in the mother. The anger is only in the boy's projection to his mother of a sense of justice. And anger is not in God. Anger is in our own disordered self. And it happens, therefore, that we, the poor descendants of Adam, have taken upon ourselves something of that disorder. All we have to know, really, to prove original sin is to look into ourselves. We know very well that we are not the way God made us. God certainly would never have made us the way we are, with our darkened intellect and our weak will. Something happened to us. And whatever it is that happened to us, there's all the earmarks of an abuse of freedom. We rebelled. In Adam was the head of the human race. And the effects of that sin have passed on to all of us, to everyone in the world except one. And that was a woman. That is what we mean by saying that Mary was immaculately conceived. She was preserved free from the traces of original sin in virtue of the anticipated merits of our Lord's death on the cross. Immediately after the fall, God promised that he would redeem man. He said that the seed of a woman would conquer the seed of Satan. The seed of the woman would be Christ. And by speaking of seeds, he was speaking of corporations, peoples, and groups. Thus, in the divine plan, the very elements that were used for our destruction are used for our redemption. In the fall, there was a disobedient man, Adam, a proud woman, Eve, and a tree. God would take the very elements of defeat, use those as the elements of victory. For the disobedient Adam, there is the obedient

0: a new Adam Christ. For the proud woman Eve, there is the humble new Eve Mary. And for the tree, there is the cross. That will be our hope. God love you.
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0: This is Franciscan Media's Saint of the Day for August 25th. Today we celebrate Saint Louis of France. Though crowned at 12, Louis did not rule until he turned 21. At 19, he married Marguerite of Provence, with whom he had 11 children. During Louis' reign, France built great Gothic cathedrals, universities, churches, libraries, hospitals, and orphanages. A man of the people, he united the lords, town folk, peasants, priests, and knights of France by the force of his personality and holiness. After the violence of previous reigns, he brought the nation peace and justice. Every day he invited 13 special guests from among the poor to dine with him. Strong-willed, strong-minded, and devoted to the humble folk of the Lord, he kept lists of the needy in every province of his dominion. As a young man, Louis sailed on a crusade to the Holy Land. His army was victorious at Damietta, but ultimately gave up the city and paid a ransom. Louis stayed in Syria for 4 years. He returned there in 1267 to lead another crusade against the Muslims. With his army decimated by disease, the king died on foreign soil at the age of 41. He was canonized in 1294. There's more about the saints, along with inspiration and Catholic resources, at our website, saintoftheday.org. From Franciscan Media, this has been Saint of the Day.
1: In saying the Rosary, Mary invites us to join her on a journey through the life of Jesus. In it, the Holy Spirit asks us to imitate the faith and love of the Mother of our Savior. Because we say the Rosary with our body and our spirit, it should touch us at every level of our being. It is no monotonous ritual, but a deeply contemplative Christian prayer. In the Sorrowful Mysteries, we enter into the mystery of Christ's suffering and the death which he had to undergo for our salvation. I believe in God the Father Almighty, creator of heaven and earth, and in Jesus Christ, his only Son, our Lord, who was conceived by the Holy Spirit, born of the Virgin Mary, suffered under Pontius Pilate, was crucified, died, and was buried. He descended into hell. The third day he rose again from the dead. He ascended into heaven and sits at the right hand of God, the Father Almighty, from whence he shall come to judge the living and the dead.
2: I believe in the Holy Spirit, the Holy Catholic Church, the communion of saints, the forgiveness of sins, the resurrection of the body, and life everlasting. Amen.
1: Our Father, who art in heaven, hallowed be thy name. Thy kingdom come, thy will be done on earth as it is in heaven.
2: Give us this day our daily bread, and forgive us our trespasses, as we forgive those who trespass against us. And lead us not into temptation, but deliver us from evil.
1: Hail Mary, full of grace, the Lord is with thee. Blessed art thou among women, and blessed is the fruit of thy womb, Jesus.
2: Holy Mary, Mother of God, pray for us sinners, now and at the hour of our death. Amen.
1: Hail Mary, full of grace, the Lord is with thee. Blessed art thou among women, and blessed is the fruit of thy womb, Jesus.
2: Holy Mary, Mother of God, pray for us sinners, now and at the hour of our death. Amen.
1: Hail Mary, full of grace, the Lord is with thee. Blessed art thou among women, and blessed is the fruit of thy womb, Jesus.
2: Holy Mary, Mother of God, pray for us sinners, now and at the hour of our death. Amen.
1: Glory be to the Father, and to the Son, and to the Holy Spirit.
2: As it was in the beginning, is now, and ever shall be, world without end. Amen.
1: The first sorrowful mystery, the agony in the garden. In the Garden of Gethsemane, Jesus begins to experience the weight of our sins and the price he must pay for the salvation of mankind. In his anguish, he prayed even more earnestly, and his sweat fell to the ground like great drops of blood. As we contemplate Jesus in his agony, let us pray that we may always be faithful to him. Our Father, who art in heaven, hallowed be thy name. Thy kingdom come, thy will be done on earth as it is in heaven.
2: Give us this day our daily bread, and forgive us our trespasses, as we forgive those who trespass against us. And lead us not into temptation, but deliver us from evil.
1: Hail Mary, full of grace, the Lord is with thee. Blessed art thou among women, and blessed is the fruit of thy womb, Jesus.
2: Holy Mary, Mother of God, pray for us sinners, now and at the hour of our death. Amen.
1: Hail Mary, full of grace, the Lord is with thee. Blessed art thou among women, and blessed is the fruit of thy womb, Jesus.
2: Holy Mary, Mother of God, pray for us sinners, now and at the hour of our death. Amen.
1: Hail Mary, full of grace, the Lord is with thee. Blessed art thou among women, and blessed is the fruit of thy womb, Jesus.
2: Holy Mary, Mother of God, pray for us sinners, now and at the hour of our death. Amen.
1: Hail Mary, full of grace, the Lord is with thee. Blessed art thou among women, and blessed is the fruit of thy womb, Jesus.
2: Holy Mary, Mother of God, pray for us sinners, now and at the hour of our death. Amen.
1: Hail Mary, full of grace, the Lord is with thee. Blessed art thou among women, and blessed is the fruit of thy womb, Jesus.
2: Holy Mary, Mother of God, pray for us sinners, now and at the hour of our death. Amen.
1: Hail Mary, full of grace, the Lord is with thee. Blessed art thou among women, and blessed is the fruit of thy womb, Jesus.
2: Holy Mary, Mother of God, pray for us sinners, now and at the hour of our death. Amen.
1: Hail Mary, full of grace, the Lord is with thee. Blessed art thou among women, and blessed is the fruit of thy womb, Jesus.
2: Holy Mary, Mother of God, pray for us sinners, now and at the hour of our death. Amen.
1: Hail Mary, full of grace, the Lord is with thee. Blessed art thou among women, and blessed is the fruit of thy womb, Jesus.
2: Holy Mary, Mother of God, pray for us sinners, now and at the hour of our death. Amen.
1: Hail Mary, full of grace, the Lord is with thee. Blessed art thou among women, and blessed is the fruit of thy womb, Jesus.
2: Holy Mary, Mother of God, pray for us sinners, now and at the hour of our death. Amen.
1: Hail Mary, full of grace, the Lord is with thee. Blessed art thou among women, and blessed is the fruit of thy womb, Jesus.
2: Holy Mary, Mother of God, pray for us sinners, now and at the hour of our death. Amen.
1: Glory be to the Father, and to the Son, and to the Holy Spirit.
2: As it was in the beginning, is now and ever shall be, world without end. Amen.
3: O my Jesus, forgive us our sins, save us from the fires of hell, and lead all souls to heaven, especially those most in need of your mercy.
1: The second sorrowful mystery, the scourging of Jesus at the pillar. The gentle Son of God is mocked, ridiculed, and brutally tortured by being flogged with whips. Lord, as we look at you, we ask you to help us to endure our own sufferings and to comfort with your presence those who suffer for what they believe. Our Father who art in heaven, hallowed be thy name. Thy kingdom come, thy will be done on earth as it is in heaven.
2: Give us this day our daily bread, and forgive us our trespasses, as we forgive those who trespass against us. And lead us not into temptation, but deliver us from evil.
1: Hail Mary, full of grace, the Lord is with thee. Blessed art thou among women, and blessed is the fruit of thy womb, Jesus.
2: Holy Mary, Mother of God, pray for us sinners, now and at the hour of our death. Amen.
1: Hail Mary, full of grace, the Lord is with thee. Blessed art thou among women, and blessed is the fruit of thy womb, Jesus.
2: Holy Mary, Mother of God, pray for us sinners, now and at the hour of our death. Amen.
1: Hail Mary, full of grace, the Lord is with thee. Blessed art thou among women, and blessed is the fruit of thy womb, Jesus.
2: Holy Mary, Mother of God, pray for us sinners, now and at the hour of our death. Amen.
1: Hail Mary, full of grace, the Lord is with thee. Blessed art thou among women, and blessed is the fruit of thy womb, Jesus.
2: Holy Mary, Mother of God, pray for us sinners, now and at the hour of our death. Amen.
1: Hail Mary, full of grace, the Lord is with thee. Blessed art thou among women, and blessed is the fruit of thy womb, Jesus.
2: Holy Mary, Mother of God, pray for us sinners, now and at the hour of our death. Amen.
1: Hail Mary, full of grace, the Lord is with thee. Blessed art thou among women, and blessed is the fruit of thy womb, Jesus.
2: Holy Mary, Mother of God, pray for us sinners, now and at the hour of our death. Amen.
1: Hail Mary, full of grace, the Lord is with thee. Blessed art thou among women, and blessed is the fruit of thy womb, Jesus.
2: Holy Mary, Mother of God, pray for us sinners, now and at the hour of our death. Amen.
1: Hail Mary, full of grace, the Lord is with thee. Blessed art thou among women, and blessed is the fruit of thy womb, Jesus.
2: Holy Mary, Mother of God, pray for us sinners, now and at the hour of our death. Amen.
1: Hail Mary, full of grace, the Lord is with thee. Blessed art thou among women, and blessed is the fruit of thy womb, Jesus.
2: Holy Mary, Mother of God, pray for us sinners, now and at the hour of our death. Amen.
1: Hail Mary, full of grace, the Lord is with thee. Blessed art thou among women, and blessed is the fruit of thy womb, Jesus.
2: Holy Mary, Mother of God, pray for us sinners, now and at the hour of our death. Amen.
1: Glory be to the Father, and to the Son, and to the Holy Spirit.
2: As it was in the beginning, is now, and ever shall be, world without end. Amen.
3: O my Jesus, forgive us our sins, save us from the fires of hell, and lead all souls to heaven, especially those most in need of your mercy.
1: The third sorrowful mystery, Jesus is crowned with thorns. And having twisted some thorns into a crown, they put this onto his head and placed a reed in his right hand. To make fun of him, they knelt to him, saying, "Hail, King of the Jews!" And they spat and took the reed and struck him on the head with it. "My Jesus, I love you. You are my Lord and Savior. You are the King of Kings and the Lord of Lords." Our Father, who art in heaven, hallowed be thy name. Thy kingdom come, thy will be done on earth as it is in heaven.
2: Give us this day our daily bread, and forgive us our trespasses, as we forgive those who trespass against us. And lead us not into temptation, but deliver us from evil.

0: Blessed art thou among women, and blessed is the fruit of thy womb, Jesus.
1: Holy Mary, Mother of God, pray for us sinners, now and at the hour of our death. Amen.
0: Hail Mary, full of grace, the Lord is with thee. Blessed art thou among women, and blessed is the fruit of thy womb, Jesus.
1: Holy Mary, Mother of God, pray for us sinners, now and at the hour of our death. Amen.
0: Hail Mary, full of grace, the Lord is with thee. Blessed art thou among women, and blessed is the fruit of thy womb, Jesus.
1: Holy Mary, Mother of God, pray for us sinners, now and at the hour of our death. Amen.
0: Hail Mary, full of grace, the Lord is with thee. Blessed art thou among women, and blessed is the fruit of thy womb, Jesus.
1: Holy Mary, Mother of God, pray for us sinners, now and at the hour of our death. Amen.
0: Hail Mary, full of grace, the Lord is with thee. Blessed art thou among women, and blessed is the fruit of thy womb, Jesus.
1: Holy Mary, Mother of God, pray for us sinners, now and at the hour of our death. Amen.
0: Hail Mary, full of grace, the Lord is with thee. Blessed art thou among women, and blessed is the fruit of thy womb, Jesus.
1: Holy Mary, Mother of God, pray for us sinners, now and at the hour of our death. Amen.
0: Hail Mary, full of grace, the Lord is with thee. Blessed art thou among women, and blessed is the fruit of thy womb, Jesus.
1: Holy Mary, Mother of God, pray for us sinners, now and at the hour of our death. Amen.
0: Hail Mary, full of grace, the Lord is with thee. Blessed art thou among women, and blessed is the fruit of thy womb, Jesus.
1: Holy Mary, Mother of God, pray for us sinners, now and at the hour of our death. Amen.
0: Hail Mary, full of grace, the Lord is with thee. Blessed art thou among women, and blessed is the fruit of thy womb, Jesus.
1: Holy Mary, Mother of God, pray for us sinners, now and at the hour of our death. Amen.
0: Glory be to the Father, and to the Son, and to the Holy Spirit.
1: As it was in the beginning, is now, and ever shall be, world without end. Amen.
0: O my Jesus, forgive us our sins, save us from the fires of hell, and lead all souls to heaven, especially those most in need of your mercy. The fourth sorrowful mystery, Jesus carries his cross. And they led him out to crucify him. Lord, as I gaze on you under the weight of your cross, I think of how you were led out again and again, in the poor who hunger for bread, in the old who are neglected, in the oppressed, in the young whose spirits are wasted away, in the child whose little life is snuffed out. Our Father who art in heaven, hallowed be thy name. Thy kingdom come, thy will be done on earth as it is in heaven.
1: Give us this day our daily bread, and forgive us our trespasses, as we forgive those who trespass against us. And lead us not into temptation, but deliver us from evil.
0: Hail Mary, full of grace, the Lord is with thee. Blessed art thou among women, and blessed is the fruit of thy womb, Jesus.
1: Holy Mary, Mother of God, pray for us sinners, now and at the hour of our death. Amen.
0: Hail Mary, full of grace, the Lord is with thee. Blessed art thou among women, and blessed is the fruit of thy womb, Jesus.
1: Holy Mary, Mother of God, pray for us sinners, now and at the hour of our death. Amen.
0: Hail Mary, full of grace, the Lord is with thee. Blessed art thou among women, and blessed is the fruit of thy womb, Jesus.
1: Holy Mary, Mother of God, pray for us sinners, now and at the hour of our death. Amen.
0: Hail Mary, full of grace, the Lord is with thee. Blessed art thou among women, and blessed is the fruit of thy womb, Jesus.
1: Holy Mary, Mother of God, pray for us sinners, now and at the hour of our death. Amen.
0: Hail Mary, full of grace, the Lord is with thee. Blessed art thou among women, and blessed is the fruit of thy womb, Jesus.
1: Holy Mary, Mother of God, pray for us sinners, now and at the hour of our death. Amen.
0: Hail Mary, full of grace, the Lord is with thee. Blessed art thou among women, and blessed is the fruit of thy womb, Jesus.
1: Holy Mary, Mother of God, pray for us sinners, now and at the hour of our death. Amen.
0: Hail Mary, full of grace, the Lord is with thee. Blessed art thou among women, and blessed is the fruit of thy womb, Jesus.
1: Holy Mary, Mother of God, pray for us sinners, now and at the hour of our death. Amen.
0: Hail Mary, full of grace, the Lord is with thee. Blessed art thou among women, and blessed is the fruit of thy womb, Jesus.
1: Holy Mary, Mother of God, pray for us sinners, now and at the hour of our death. Amen.
0: Hail Mary, full of grace, the Lord is with thee. Blessed art thou among women, and blessed is the fruit of thy womb, Jesus.
1: Holy Mary, Mother of God, pray for us sinners, now and at the hour of our death. Amen.
0: Hail Mary, full of grace, the Lord is with thee. Blessed art thou among women, and blessed is the fruit of thy womb, Jesus.
1: Holy Mary, Mother of God, pray for us sinners, now and at the hour of our death. Amen.
0: Glory be to the Father, and to the Son, and to the Holy Spirit.
1: As it was in the beginning, is now, and ever shall be, world without end. Amen.
0: O my Jesus, forgive us our sins, save us from the fires of hell, and lead all souls to heaven, especially those most in need of your mercy. The fifth sorrowful mystery, Jesus dies on the cross. Then they crucified him and shared out his clothing, casting lots to decide what each should get. Near the cross of Jesus stood his mother. Seeing his mother and the disciple whom he loved standing near her, Jesus said to his mother, "Woman, this is your son." Then to the disciple he said, "This is your mother." We ask you, Mary, to stand near us in the shelter of your son's cross. Teach us how to love Jesus, who is your son, your savior, and your Lord, and who is our brother, our savior, and our Lord. Our Father, who art in heaven, hallowed be thy name. Thy kingdom come, thy will be done on earth as it is in heaven.
1: Give us this day our daily bread, and forgive us our trespasses, as we forgive those who trespass against us. And lead us not into temptation, but deliver us from evil.
0: Hail Mary, full of grace, the Lord is with thee. Blessed art thou among women, and blessed is the fruit of thy womb, Jesus.
1: Holy Mary, Mother of God, pray for us sinners, now and at the hour of our death. Amen.
0: Hail Mary, full of grace, the Lord is with thee. Blessed art thou among women, and blessed is the fruit of thy womb, Jesus.
1: Holy Mary, Mother of God, pray for us sinners, now and at the hour of our death. Amen.
0: Hail Mary, full of grace, the Lord is with thee. Blessed art thou among women, and blessed is the fruit of thy womb, Jesus.
1: Holy Mary, Mother of God, pray for us sinners, now and at the hour of our death. Amen.
0: Hail Mary, full of grace, the Lord is with thee. Blessed art thou among women, and blessed is the fruit of thy womb, Jesus.
1: Holy Mary, Mother of God, pray for us sinners, now and at the hour of our death. Amen.
0: Hail Mary, full of grace, the Lord is with thee. Blessed art thou among women, and blessed is the fruit of thy womb, Jesus.
1: Holy Mary, Mother of God, pray for us sinners, now and at the hour of our death. Amen.
0: Hail Mary, full of grace, the Lord is with thee. Blessed art thou among women, and blessed is the fruit of thy womb, Jesus.
1: Holy Mary, Mother of God, pray for us sinners, now and at the hour of our death. Amen.
0: Hail Mary, full of grace, the Lord is with thee. Blessed art thou among women, and blessed is the fruit of thy womb, Jesus.
1: Holy Mary, Mother of God, pray for us sinners, now and at the hour of our death. Amen.
0: Hail Mary, full of grace, the Lord is with thee. Blessed art thou among women, and blessed is the fruit of thy womb, Jesus.
1: Holy Mary, Mother of God, pray for us sinners, now and at the hour of our death. Amen.
0: Hail Mary, full of grace, the Lord is with thee. Blessed art thou among women, and blessed is the fruit of thy womb, Jesus.
1: Holy Mary, Mother of God, pray for us sinners, now and at the hour of our death. Amen.
0: Hail Mary, full of grace, the Lord is with thee. Blessed art thou among women, and blessed is the fruit of thy womb, Jesus.
1: Holy Mary, Mother of God, pray for us sinners, now and at the hour of our death. Amen.
0: Glory be to the Father, and to the Son, and to the Holy Spirit.
1: As it was in the beginning, is now, and ever shall be, world without end. Amen.
0: O my Jesus, forgive us our sins, save us from the fires of hell, and lead all souls to heaven, especially those most in need of your mercy. Hail, Holy Queen, Mother of Mercy, hail our life, our sweetness, and our hope. To thee do we cry, poor banished children of Eve. To thee do we send up our sighs, mourning and weeping in this valley of tears. Turn then, most gracious Advocate, thine eyes of mercy towards us, and after this our exile, show unto us the blessed fruit of thy womb, Jesus. O clement, O loving, O sweet Virgin Mary, pray for us, O Holy Mother of God,
1: that we may be made worthy of the promises of Christ.
0: Let us pray. O God, whose only begotten Son, by his life, death, and resurrection, has purchased for us the reward of eternal life. Grant, we beseech thee, that meditating on these mysteries in the most holy rosary of the Blessed Virgin Mary, we may imitate what they contain and obtain what they promise. Through the same Christ our Lord. Amen.

0: The Chaplet of Divine Mercy.
1: In the name of the Father, and of the Son, and of the Holy Spirit. Amen.
2: You expired, Jesus, but the source of life gushed forth for souls, and the ocean of mercy opened up for the whole world. O fount of life, unfathomable divine mercy, envelop the whole world and empty yourself out upon us.
0: O blood and water, which gush forth from the heart of Jesus as a fountain of mercy for us, I trust in you. O blood and water, which gush forth from the heart of Jesus as a fountain of mercy for us, I trust in you. O blood and water, which gush forth from the heart of Jesus as a fountain of mercy for us, I trust in you.
2: Our Father, who art in heaven, hallowed be thy name. Thy kingdom come. Thy will be done on earth as it is in heaven.
0: Give us this day our daily bread, and forgive us our trespasses, as we forgive those who trespass against us. And lead us not into temptation, but deliver us from evil. Amen.
2: Hail Mary, full of grace, the Lord is with you. Blessed are you among women, and blessed is the fruit of your womb, Jesus.
0: Holy Mary, Mother of God, pray for us sinners now and at the hour of our death. Amen.
2: I believe in God, the Father Almighty, creator of heaven and earth, and in Jesus Christ, his only Son, our Lord, who was conceived by the Holy Spirit, born of the Virgin Mary, suffered under Pontius Pilate, was crucified, died, and was buried. He descended into hell. On the third day, he rose again from the dead. He ascended into heaven and is seated at the right hand of God, the Father Almighty. From there, he will come to judge the living and the dead.
0: I believe in the Holy Spirit, the Holy Catholic Church, the communion of saints, the forgiveness of sins, the resurrection of the body, and life everlasting. Amen.
2: Eternal Father, I offer you the body and blood, soul and divinity of your dearly beloved Son, our Lord Jesus Christ, in atonement for our sins and those of the whole world. For the sake of his sorrowful passion,
0: have mercy on us and on the whole world.
2: For the sake of his sorrowful passion,
0: have mercy on us and on the whole world.
2: For the sake of his sorrowful passion,
0: have mercy on us and on the whole world.
2: For the sake of his sorrowful passion,
0: have mercy on us and on the whole world.
2: For the sake of his sorrowful passion,
0: have mercy on us and on the whole world.
2: For the sake of his sorrowful passion,
0: have mercy on us and on the whole world.
2: For the sake of his sorrowful passion,
0: have mercy on us and on the whole world.
2: For the sake of his sorrowful passion,
0: have mercy on us and on the whole world.
2: For the sake of his sorrowful passion,
0: have mercy on us and on the whole world.
2: For the sake of his sorrowful passion,
0: have mercy on us and on the whole world.
2: Eternal Father, I offer you the body and blood, soul and divinity of your dearly beloved Son, our Lord Jesus Christ, in atonement for our sins and those of the whole world. For the sake of his sorrowful passion,
0: have mercy on us and on the whole world.
2: For the sake of his sorrowful passion,
0: have mercy on us and on the whole world.
2: For the sake of his sorrowful passion,
0: have mercy on us and on the whole world.
2: For the sake of his sorrowful passion,
0: have mercy on us and on the whole world.
2: For the sake of his sorrowful passion,
0: have mercy on us and on the whole world.
2: For the sake of his sorrowful passion,
0: have mercy on us and on the whole world.
2: For the sake of his sorrowful passion,
0: have mercy on us and on the whole world.
2: For the sake of his sorrowful passion,
0: have mercy on us and on the whole world.
2: For the sake of his sorrowful passion,
0: have mercy on us and on the whole world.
2: For the sake of his sorrowful passion,
0: have mercy on us and on the whole world.
2: Eternal Father, I offer you the body and blood, soul and divinity of your dearly beloved Son, our Lord Jesus Christ, in atonement for our sins and those of the whole world. For the sake of his sorrowful passion,
0: have mercy on us and on the whole world.
2: For the sake of his sorrowful passion,
0: have mercy on us and on the whole world.
2: For the sake of his sorrowful passion,
0: have mercy on us and on the whole world.
2: For the sake of his sorrowful passion,
0: have mercy on us and on the whole world.
2: For the sake of his sorrowful passion,
0: have mercy on us and on the whole world.
2: For the sake of his sorrowful passion,
0: have mercy on us and on the whole world.
2: For the sake of his sorrowful passion,
0: have mercy on us and on the whole world.
2: For the sake of his sorrowful passion,
0: have mercy on us and on the whole world.
2: For the sake of his sorrowful passion,
0: have mercy on us and on the whole world.
2: For the sake of his sorrowful passion,
0: have mercy on us and on the whole world.
2: Eternal Father, I offer you the body and blood, soul, and divinity of your dearly beloved Son, our Lord Jesus Christ, in atonement for our sins and those of the whole world. For the sake of his sorrowful passion,
0: have mercy on us and on the whole world.
2: For the sake of his sorrowful passion,
0: have mercy on us and on the whole world.
2: For the sake of his sorrowful passion,
0: have mercy on us and on the whole world.
2: For the sake of his sorrowful passion,
0: have mercy on us and on the whole world.
2: For the sake of his sorrowful passion,
0: have mercy on us and on the whole world.
2: For the sake of his sorrowful passion,
0: have mercy on us and on the whole world.
2: For the sake of his sorrowful passion,
0: have mercy on us and on the whole world.
2: For the sake of his sorrowful passion,
0: have mercy on us and on the whole world.
2: For the sake of his sorrowful passion,
0: have mercy on us and on the whole world.
2: For the sake of his sorrowful passion,
0: have mercy on us and on the whole world.
2: Eternal Father, I offer you the body and blood, soul and divinity of your dearly beloved Son, our Lord Jesus Christ, in atonement for our sins and those of the whole world. For the sake of his sorrowful passion,
0: have mercy on us and on the whole world.
2: For the sake of his sorrowful passion,
0: have mercy on us and on the whole world.
2: For the sake of his sorrowful passion,
0: have mercy on us and on the whole world.
2: For the sake of his sorrowful passion,
0: have mercy on us and on the whole world.
2: For the sake of his sorrowful passion,
0: have mercy on us and on the whole world.
2: For the sake of his sorrowful passion,
0: have mercy on us and on the whole world.
2: For the sake of his sorrowful passion,
0: have mercy on us and on the whole world.
2: For the sake of his sorrowful passion,
0: have mercy on us and on the whole world.
2: For the sake of his sorrowful passion,
0: have mercy on us and on the whole world.
2: For the sake of his sorrowful passion,
0: have mercy on us and on the whole world. Holy God,
2: holy mighty one,
0: holy immortal one, have mercy on us and on the whole world. Holy God,
2: holy mighty one,
0: holy immortal one, have mercy on us and on the whole world. Holy God,
2: holy mighty one,
0: holy immortal one, have mercy on us and on the whole world.
2: Eternal God, in whom mercy is endless and the treasury of compassion inexhaustible, look kindly upon us and increase your mercy in us, that in difficult moments we might not despair nor become despondent, but with great confidence submit ourselves to your holy will, which is love and mercy itself.
1: In the name of the Father, and of the Son, and of the Holy Spirit. Amen.
3: The Rosary is a meditative prayer. During the Rosary, you focus on the life of Jesus and important events he went through with his Blessed Mother. When we meditate on the mysteries of Christ, we pray to Jesus through the intercession of Mary. 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
6: You know, there's something that really bothers Kerry, and that's when we sit down on an evening, if we're going to watch a movie, and she says, okay, find a good movie, and what do I start doing? Scrolling through the movies. What a frustrating thing. She says, like, look, just look up the highest rated movies, IMDb, and on Rotten Tomatoes, right, to find a movie that's going to be worth watching. Well, we also take recommendations, and our daughter, Mary Grace, she's very thoughtful. She's a very devout Catholic woman. And she said, Dad, you should watch this movie. And she actually sat down to watch it with Kerry and me. The movie is called Eternity. It came out at the end of last year. It involves two people that you've probably heard of. Elizabeth Olsen. She's in Marvel, Wanda the Witch. And she has a twin sister. And they had a lot of little kid movies way back when. And Miles Turner. He was in Top Gun Maverick. I knew him from a movie, Whiplash. He was also in, I guess, Divergent, a bunch of movies. Well, they're two of the three main actors. The other one is this other fellow who plays along with Miles Turner. They play Larry and Luke, the two husbands of this Elizabeth Olsen, this woman in the movie. And the theme is all about eternity and how you'll spend eternity. Where you'll spend eternity, and with whom you will spend eternity. Now, the movie was considered a comedy, and there were certainly some funny elements to it, but underneath it is something that isn't funny at all. It's a spiritual diagnosis of one of the most rotten aspects of our moment in history. That's a pretty big claim. Today in the program, we're going to start with that, and then we're going to dig into how to overcome it.
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6: In the name of the Father, and the Son, and the Holy Spirit. Amen. Heavenly Father, we come before you in Jesus' holy name. We thank you and praise you for who you are, for all that you've done for us. Lord, I ask today that you give me an anointing to speak well, to be able to bless those who listen, to glorify you. Lord, to let the truth of our faith, the beauty and the goodness of our faith, to be salt, light, and leaven in the minds and hearts of us Catholics. Lord, wake us up without having to shake us up. But Lord, if it comes to that, also shake us up. Thank you, Lord, for caring for us so much. Thank you for your providential care. We make this prayer in Jesus' holy name. Amen. In the name of the Father, and the Son, and the Holy Spirit. Amen. Choose your eternity. Man, that was a pretty cool line. It was one of the very first things that happens in the movie. I got to tell you, I'm going to talk about the movie Eternity. There are a bunch of spoilers, I guess, because I'm going to be telling you things about the movie. It's really fine. You can still watch it, right? It's not like there's some big ta-da at the end. Well, maybe a little bit, but there are a couple of redemptive things in the movie, and actually
10: that will be the one to die towards the end. Okay, but with that said, the movie in its essence is a parable that expresses the spiritual weakness of our time. And it does so by extending it beyond our life in time, all the way to eternity, all the way to life after death. You see in this movie, yeah, I have this old couple, they're going to their kids' gender reveal party. Their grandchild's gender reveal party. And what ends up happening, he chokes on a pretzel and he dies. And he wakes up on a train. This is the husband. He's with his wife. This is Larry. He's with Joan. And he wakes up on a train. The train pulls into this, what looks like a convention center. And this young man greets him, hands him a pamphlet and says, "Choose your eternity." And this was pretty striking, because over the course of what unfolds at this kind of gathering place, this convention center kind of gathering area, is you have a bunch of salespeople who are trying to sell by handing out pamphlets and having these little like side store displays of different forms of eternity. Hey, spend your eternity in Paris in the 30s, 1930s. Spend your eternity up in the Swiss Alps, along near to a glacier lake. Spend your eternity in this form of sexual sin over here, all of your pleasures and fantasies. Spend your eternity over here where you will do this other activity, XYZ, right? And it's a fascinating thing, because all these different like versions of eternity that are presented to him as he's trying to like get his bearings, this man who just dies, is that he realizes that, okay, now wait a minute, here I am, and as all these people are trying to sell him through his eternity, he has someone that approaches him and says, I'm your kind of personal assistant. I'm here to accompany you and help you. I'm your guide to help you come to a decision about the eternity that will be yours. And what's so interesting is that every version of eternity that's there is focused on the idea of finding something that is personally satisfying. And I want to say satisfying at a, let's call it a sensate level, the level of the senses. And if like almost all of these eternities are all about what I would say are external goods. Sometimes they're bodily goods, but most often they're external goods, right? So, and again, I'm using Aquinas's framing of the kinds of goods that God has given to us in the world. You have these external goods, or what are called goods of fortune. Then you have the bodily goods. So that's the goods of your physical life. But then there are the interior or spiritual goods. And what's interesting is that the spiritual goods are not really even discussed per se. They're only identified as, oh, you're asking about God. So are you the religious sort? Here you go. And then whips out a whole bunch of brochures to say, pick your religion. Are you Christian? Are you Jewish? Are you Hindu? Are you Buddhist? Take your pick. We have all kinds of flavors of religion, and you can choose that as your type of future that you could live, your eternity that you can have. And so it's not proposed as, no, there is one form of living forever, which has to do with the primacy of your spiritual life and how you are made for God. You're made for God. And you'll only find fulfillment in living that relationship with God. And if you lack a full relationship with God, you'll experience this ache in the human heart. And you'll experience a discordance in your life, because you'll attempt to fill the ache, to ignore the ache, or to crush the ache. I was talking about this last week with Father Pat Smith, when we were reviewing some passages of the Catechism. And it's a striking thing how in this movie, Eternity, there is almost no reference to God. Oh, you believe in God? Is there a God? Well, you know, if you want one. And there's only this like really vague reference towards the end of these personal custodians have a boss who has a boss who goes to the big guy. And that's about as close as they get to the idea of God. And yet in all of this, God is not the fulfillment of a human life. Now this I found is, I mentioned a parable of a spiritual ill of our time. And even more than the spiritual ill of our time, it's the spiritual ill of we Catholics. I don't want to say of the Catholic Church, but of us Catholics. And I want to, in even more specific, say us Catholics who are living in the United States, and maybe even just say Western Europe, in the first world. And it's the spiritual malady of comfortable dissipation, where we are actively practicing our Catholic faith. We go to Mass. We believe what the Church teaches. We strive to live that out in our moral life. And we will do Catholic things, right? We will follow the rules of the Church, and we'll do all this Catholic stuff, maybe even in our homes. But when it comes to our own lives of faith, day to day, we stay comfortable. We choose what John of the Cross calls a spiritually deflated life, dissipatio. And that dissipatio, that spiritually deflated life, even among those who profess the faith, is as a result of our attachment to the goods of the earth, the goods of our body, the goods of the senses. The attachment to these goods of the senses, and especially, so the senses, right? I am attached to the things I look at, to the things I listen to the things that I smell, I touch, and I taste. And among these, and John of the Cross goes into all of them, not here to go into all of them today. I just want to focus on one more time that as a result of our focus on the attachment to the things of touch, we end up becoming spiritually soft. We end up being spiritually impotent. We lack vigor. We suffer from what is called effeminacia. Effeminacia in Latin refers to a moral softness where we lack courage. We lack a sense of being rigorous, generous in our life of faith. And instead, we prefer things to be comfortable, easy, soft, pleasant, nice. Why can't it just be all good like that? Why does it have to be harsh and difficult? Why does it have to require, dying to self? Why do I have to say no to myself, no to my bodily senses? Why do I have to say no to those things? Well, Jesus teaches us in the call to discipleship not only what we are to do, but he's also giving us insight into the spiritual malady of our time. Well, what we are to do, you look at the calls to follow Jesus, it's to what? Deny yourself. How quickly and easily do we think about denying ourselves as a central aspect of following Jesus? Doesn't Jesus want me happy? Doesn't he want me fulfilled? Doesn't he want me satisfied? Well, what's with leading? The first thing he says is to deny myself, to say no to myself. And the other phrase is to die to self. Well, if we think that that's hard and harsh, we should not read the next clause in line. Deny yourself, pick up your cross. Pick up your cross. Pick up that which is going to kill you, that which will leave you publicly ashamed, embarrassed, that which will overwhelm you and lead to your death. That which is assigned with ignominy, right? The sense of being publicly ashamed, being stripped of all sense of choice. Instead, no, I'm picking up my cross daily. So it's not, oh, hey, twice a year, you're going to have to pick up your cross for a couple of hours and then follow Jesus. No, this is every day, every day, every day, pick up your cross. The cross is the instrument of our salvation. So much so that St. Paul says in Galatians 2:20, it is not I who live, but Christ lives in me. I am crucified with Christ. I'm crucified with Christ. So the idea of picking up your cross is not somehow separate from Jesus where he's looking at you. No. There's something about Jesus' own crucifixion that the members of his body, that's us, the members of his church, that's us, the members who are integrated, initiated, immersed in his life are going to be drawn into the reality of the cross as a central feature, identifying who we are and what we are about. And that's not very popular. That is not the message of eternity.
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10: 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Okay, so I was kind of preaching there a little bit, right? Here we go. We are called to a vigorous, rigorous, generous, courageous life of faith, which can all be clustered around the powerful virtue of magnanimity, to extend ourselves to do something great for God, the magnanimous person. That's what it takes today to overcome, to press through the huge temptation to live a comfortably dissipated life, a morally soft, comfortable life. And I can say all I want and repeat Jesus' call to discipleship, deny yourself, pick up your cross, follow me, that somehow this is how we are going to share in Christ's work of bringing salvation to the world. It's by being willing to do what St. Paul is saying. I crucified the flesh, right, so that Christ can live with me. I want to be united to Christ in every aspect of my being, like it says in 1 Peter. I want to be holy in every aspect of my being. And in 1 Peter chapter 1, for me, life is Christ, death is gain. Unfortunately, it's just not true. It's not the dominant thrust of our lives. And we lack an awareness of it. It's the quote the reference I never tire of quoting from Father Brown in one of G.K. Chesterton's short stories with Father Brown is that there's only one seriously sick condition. And the one seriously sick condition is thinking you're quite well. Thinking we're quite well. That's the problem. And what does that actually mean? Well, I'm doing great. I'm actively Catholic. I'm doing all that Catholic stuff, right? I'm striving to live a moral life. I'm not perfect, but I go to confession. And yet, are we being salt, light, and leaven? Is the beating heart of Christ shining through us in the world? Are we becoming those saints? If we take a look at the great spiritual treatises in our tradition, we can understand why it takes vigor, rigor, generosity, and courage. It takes a magnanimity, a magnanimous life to really, truly grow in holiness. You can take a look at what it says in John of the Cross in the Ascent of Mount Carmel, where he's covering the purgative way and the illuminative way and the dark night of the soul, where he gets into the unitive way and then the spiritual canticle. You can read all these things. But the challenge is this, is that his principal audience were discalced Carmelite religious women and men who were praying hours a day and living very penitential, sparse lives. And he's telling them,

pursuing, letting go of the bodily goods as the goods we're pursuing, and making the primacy the interior goods, the spiritual goods. And now, please, please, please, I'm not saying you have to reject and renounce all your external goods. I am saying that if you listen to the Gospels, like last Sunday, you know, you have a rich young man who is following all the commandments, the greatest commandments, but he goes away sad because he had many things. He had many riches, many possessions. And so there's an attachment to the possessions that holds back the going deeper in holiness. And that's really hard. That's really hard. So just as a for instance, do we trust in the Lord, or do we trust in our bank account, our portfolio, our wealth and resources that we have at hand? In times of emergency, where do I go? Do I go to the Lord? Or, yeah, I'm kind of going to the Lord, but you know what? I'm okay because I have a set of resources that makes me comfortable. Oh, yeah, no, I trust you, Lord. I trust you, Lord, but I'm covered. And that's the challenge, is that we say we trust the Lord, but we want to make sure that we have plenty in reserve to cover the rainy day. And please, once again, I'm not saying you shouldn't be a good steward, you shouldn't be prudent, you shouldn't save for a rainy day. The question is, are we stewards of the wealth that God brings into our lives, or are we the owners? And if we're the owners, then wait a minute. Are we stewarding them with generosity, or are they owning us? Are we so attached to them and to the things that those external goods bring that we'd have a really hard time surrendering them? We're not indifferent. We would prefer that those riches would stay. And then the same with our bodily goods. Lord, I want to live a long, healthy life. That's not a bad thing, and we should strive for that. We should be good stewards of our body and the health. We should take care of it and all of that. But are we available to the Lord to let even our bodily life be put at his disposal? I'm not attached, Lord. Lord, do with me what you will. Whatever you do, I thank you. I thank you in advance, Lord, for whatever you would do to my life. Carrie, she's always funny. She's like, I don't want to pray that about my bodily life because I feel like God will give me some terrible disease and just to like cleanse me of my sin and make me holy, and I'm just going to have to suffer a lot. So I do I really want to pray to become a saint? Because that's what seems to happen to all these saints. I appreciate the honesty. I appreciate that honesty. But, and again, I led into all this because of this movie Eternity. Right? This movie Eternity is all about the external goods and the bodily goods, not the spiritual journey. Ah, there it is, that word journey. We're going to come around to that word journey quite a bit, not only today, but in the days to come. The fact that we are sojourners, we are pilgrims. We're on a journey, brothers and sisters. And so that the goods, yes, they're good. Yes, they're good. And so that means they're true and beautiful. There's something very attractive about them. There's something that's right about them. There's something that's meaningful about them. The goods of this earth, the goods of the body, the external goods, the goods of fortune that Aquinas talks about. All those things are good, yeah, until they take a disordered place in our lives. Then we need to die to them. We need to have a sense of detachment. And that dying to self is not an easy path. We have to prefer and desire even more the interior goods and the interior journey. And that interior journey is going to put us face to face with the emptiness of the human heart, the agony that exists, the pain that's in our human heart when we are not filled with the life of God, when we are not filled with honoring God and loving the Lord with all our hearts, souls, minds, and strengths. And then any betrayal of the Lord, any betrayal of that relationship, that's what sin is such a pain. It is a pain in my heart, Lord. And Lord, I prefer you to all these other goods. Lord, if I lost everything but I had you, then I have everything. But if I have all these other goods and I

0: don't have you, I have nothing. But that doesn't show up in the movie Eternity. That is not the picture. And this is what I found so telling about this movie is, to put it in summary, it paints heaven, it paints the afterlife or eternity. I don't think it actually ever says the word heaven. That's really interesting. It's probably intentional. It never said the word you're in heaven. It said, no, you're in the afterlife, you're in eternity, you're in this like way station, this holding area, until you decide where you're going to spend your eternity. And the interesting thing is that it never faces it head on, the existential crisis that comes when someone ponders the idea of choosing an eternity and then not being able to exit it. Because that's what happens in the movie. That's one of the rules. Once you choose, choose wisely, choose well, because once you choose and you're in, there ain't no getting out. And so choose something that you'll enjoy, choose something you'll find satisfying, choose something you'll find pleasant, stimulating, something that'll make you quote unquote happy. But it's always in these external and bodily forms. Or again, as I mentioned to you, it might mention religions, but just as in the barest way, it never really digs into them. It's always, oh, if those are the things that you enjoy, then choose that. But there's no idea of choosing God, that you're made for God. In fact, like I said, it defines these choices of eternity like hell rather than like heaven. Why? A definition of hell is duration leading nowhere. Duration leading nowhere. See, that's the concept of horizontal time. Like tomorrow is a repetition of yesterday, and we live it by going through today. And so we just keep moving chronologically along the timeline. And that's the experience of hell. It's a duration without any meaning, purpose, or goal. It's pure endurance of the raw fact of existence. And of course, without God. And you're stuck. And it's going nowhere. And the agony, the utter tragedy of not being in union with God, not seeing God, being cut off from God, and enduring the darkness and brokenness of my own sin and its consequences of having rejected God, having made a definitive choice away from God, that duration leading nowhere, that's hell. And what's fascinating is they kind of edge towards it without ever saying it, that no matter what eternity you pick, after a certain amount of time, you feel stuck. And they literally say you can't get out. If you get out, and they're going to hunt you down, catch you, and then they're going to throw you into a void, this voidless void that is darkness forever, lacking any sense of dimension. And it's like, that's very horrific. But it's a fascinating thing that they picture and paint the reality of eternity in terms of a heavenly form, something that you'll enjoy, as a trap. And as a trap because, frankly, it's a spiritually dissipated form of life. It's stuck with external and bodily goods.
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0: 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So I haven't talked that much about the movie, and I'm not going to give it a ton more time, but I do want to just bring up a couple of things here. And then there is one redemptive part to it, even though it doesn't complete it. So the basic comedic drama in the movie is that you have a woman who married a man who went off to the Korean War and was killed. And so she lost her husband when he was in his early mid-20s, right? Some say like that, maybe late 20s. He goes to war and he gets shot and killed. And she ends up marrying again and ends up being married to this man for something like 60 years. And so they have children together and they have grandchildren together, and now they're expecting more grandchildren, and so that's how the movie begins. It begins with them at the end of their lives. But when they show up at this train station, this convention center, they appear at the age when they are the happiest. They're at their happiest. So they're all young-ish, like they're all in their early 30s, right, at this stage. So you have Joan. Here she is, again, maybe in her mid to late 20s, with her husband that she went through life with. He waits for her, and all of a sudden they encounter her first husband. So Larry, her husband of 60 years, and Luke, her husband for a much shorter period of time at the beginning of their married life. And here's the question. They both are fully in love with Joan, and they want to spend their eternity with her. So Joan, spend your eternity with your husband. Go. And so here she is trying to figure out, who am I going to spend my eternity with? Am I going to pick a heaven that closes off and I'm going to be with Larry, my longstanding husband of decades, or am I going to choose Luke, the husband that I barely got to experience life with, and now I have a chance to have this new adventure of a life lived with him because it was cut so short. And this becomes the movie, is she can't make the choice. She doesn't know how to make this choice, and she just can't do it. So the movie is all these comedic elements of trying to figure out how she makes the choice. And you're right there with her, right? The moviegoer is right there with her saying, how does this ever resolve? There is no right answer from within her to be able to say, I choose you and I'm going to reject you. And this is where redemption comes in. There is a bit of a redeeming element here. And it's when her husband of 60 years, Larry, comes to this realization that there's something that Joan is doing and showing, I won't tell you what it is, in the movie, that makes him conclude and realize, oh, she'll be happiest if she spends eternity with her first husband, Luke. And he comes to her and says, you don't have to choose. I recognize the signs. You're going to be happiest with him, with that first husband. And so I'm only going to be happy if you're happy. I won't be happy in eternity unless you're truly happy. And so I'm going to make the sacrifice. I'm going to sacrifice my eternity with you so that you're happy in eternity. And that gives her the permission to then go with him. And it's a powerful, it's a redeeming moment. Why? Because it's showing the idea of self-sacrificial love, self dying to self, giving up one's life for the sake of the other, is in fact the path to true happiness, to true fulfillment. And sure enough, there's a big swing here where it ends up being the case that the first husband who dies ends up imitating that very action. And so his own love for her gets redeemed by doing the same thing, by making an act of sacrificial love. So there is a way in which that theme of dying to self for the sake of the other so that the other might come to life, might be fulfilled, is in fact the path to happiness. And that's part of a godly man's call. That's the call of a godly husband, to die to himself for the sake of his wife. And so that would be the one redeeming element. There are many other things that go on that are just terrible expressions of a Catholic understanding of sexuality and the beauty and the gift of purity, modesty, and chastity and self-control. These things are right out the window. Betrayed in the way that the movie is unfolded. And once again, the ultimate betrayal is that the truth about our life here on earth is that we are on a journey towards our true heavenly homeland, towards heaven, but our fulfillment only comes not from another human being. Carrie, I love you. Love you dearly. I'll die for you. Hopefully I'm living a life of self-sacrifice for you, but you ultimately will not make me happy. Only God will. And I cannot make you happy. Only God can, completely, right? Fully. Because we were made by God and we were made for God. And I want to honor God. I want to honor that God in how I live. I've got one life to live. I'm most of the way through it. I might be 99.99% through it. I don't know when I'm going to be going home to God, but I want it to be a home going. I truly want to be going home to God. And that means to live this life as a journey. You look at the great spiritual traditions, the spiritual writings in our tradition about growth in the spiritual life, going back to St. Bernard through Bonaventure in the itinerarium, right? The soul's journey into God, this whole journey, the soul's pilgrimage, the itinerary, the path that you're walking, right? St. Bernard, this threefold way, right? This great exodus from slavery in Egypt to the promised land, right? Walking with Christ, where we enter into that promised land of good things that God has for us. That's what our lives are about. It's to live a pilgrim existence, not to try to stake, to plant roots here on earth and say, this is where I find my fulfillment. And when I look forward towards the end of my life, I'm thinking of retirement. That's as far as our vision goes, is how do we retire well, peacefully, where, I've got the boat and I've got the vacation home and I'm doing the cool trips and I'm golfing and I've got the just enjoying life, kicking back, right? That is not a worthy way of living in accord with God's plan for our lives. Now, if you have a second house, if you have a boat, if you have all those other things, I'm not saying God's not calling you to enjoy those things too. I am saying if you've got goods of fortune, external goods, if you've got bodily goods, don't let those undermine or be primary over the spiritual journey, the interior goods. Make that journey the primary journey. The great challenge in life is we don't know how to do it. We don't know how to do it well today. And the reason I say it is that if you take a look at these great paths to the spiritual journey, these great pathways that we're walking interiorly, they talk about the beginner stage. Then you have the stage of those who are more mature, the proficient, right? Then you have the perfect, those who are in the highest realm of living a heavenly life here on earth, right? The greatest heights of sanctity and fulfilling your mission, radiating Christ to the world. But what's fascinating is that the beginner's stage has a forecourt. It has a room prior to it. In other words, you don't just begin in the beginner stage. If you look at the beginner stage in Bonaventure's soul's journey into God, Or if you look at it in the Ascent of Mount Carmel, there is a stage at the beginning prior to being a beginner. And I think it's probably most powerfully stated in Bonaventure's The Soul's Journey into God, where he's like, hey, do you want to get launched on the journey? Like there is a pre-launch stage. And that pre-launch stage of getting onto the journey is that this journey proceeds through desire, this desire of love. Love is this longing. I'm pursuing Jesus. I'm seeking his face. Oh, it's, look, if you yesterday on the feast of Saint Bartholomew, if you did morning prayer, you would have done Sunday week one. Sunday week one morning prayer is the most common set of psalms used in the Liturgy of the Hours. So anytime you have a major feast, not just like it's a four-week cycle, right? So every 4 weeks, everything repeats. However, when you have feast days in there, you revert back to praying Sunday week one. And because it's there's something very prominent and it's elevated to say, we want to highlight just how important this day is. So yesterday, Feast of St. Bartholomew was one of those days. So if you pray Sunday week one, the first one is from Psalm 62. And this is what it says. Listen to it. Listen to the desire. Like if you want to get launched in accord with the Liturgy of the Hours, the prayer of the church, the prayer of Christ the High Priest living in her body, the church, this is what it sounds like. Oh, Psalm 63, sorry. Oh God, you are my God, for you I long. For you my soul is thirsting, my body pines for you like a dry, weary land without water. So I gaze on you in the sanctuary to see your face and your glory, for your love is better than life. My lips will speak your praise. So I will bless you with all my life. In your name I will lift up my hands. My soul shall be filled as with the banquet. My mouth shall praise you with joy. On my bed I remember you through the night. And on it goes. Is that psalm's put first. It's like, let that come alive in you. You want a prayer? Pray that Psalm 63 comes alive in you. Pray that those words shape and mold your life. So if people follow you around, see how you spend your time, what you talk about, what you do, what you think about, if people could see that, what you avoid, are you living that psalm? Oh God, you are my God. I put you first. I put you most important. You're the most prominent and central relationship in my life. For you, I long. Do you long for God? Is your soul thirsting for God? Do you pine for God like a dry, weary land without water? Well, and by the way, I'm speaking to me. I'm looking in the mirror, right? But I just got to speak the truth. And when I come back, I'll answer it. This is Dr. Tom Curran. 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
0: Hey, we're made by God, we're made for God. There is a kapax dei, a capacity to receive God within us, the infinite God. We were made by God to receive him, to dwell in our souls in a vital, vibrant way. And do we let that become the prominent desire in our lives? Do we? Ought we? Again, Psalm 63, oh God, you are my God, for you I long. I don't even think we know what that means. For you, my soul is thirsting. My body pines for you like a dry, weary land without water. Okay, you know what a dry, weary land without water is, right? You have super hot these days. You take water, you pour it into on the grass, into plants, into potted plants. It just absorbs it. Is that us and God? Do we shape our day as if we are dry land needing the water of communing with God in prayer? Do we actually live like that? We're called to. This is just the truth about who we are. It's the truth of all of us. It's not just the truth of nuns and contemplative nuns and monks and priests and holy people. No, it's all of us. It's the truth of all of us. To long for God, to love the Lord. This yearning is the launching pad in St. Bonaventure. And he calls it groaning. He calls it groaning, the groaning of prayer. He says that if we're going to have this rocket ship of a spiritual life, if we're going to take off and go up to the heights, if we're going to go into the depths, if we're going to go within ourselves, we have to be a man of desires. A man of desires. We have to be groaning in prayer. Groaning. Well, there's a strong word. Isn't that Psalm 63? Oh God, you're my God, for you I long, for you my soul is thirsting, my body pines for you like a dry weary land without water, right? All right, now, Bonaventure has this nugget of gold in here, because that's what the beginner is like. So we're not even beginners. So what do you do if you're not even a beginner? If it begins like that, what do you do if you're not a beginner? Well, he gives the answer. There's a first groaning. The first groaning is not groaning for God. The first groaning that gets us in the door is groaning over not groaning. Brilliant! It's pure gold, brothers and sisters. If you feel like, my life is good, I feel really good about life. Comfortable. I got my air conditioning on. I got nice stuff. I got a nice family. I've got my faith. Things are good. Yeah, I know there's hard stuff going on out there. Just kind of put up a wall. Kind of bracket it off. Let's help. Let me write a check. Or these days, not writing a check. Let's make an online donation. Right. Let's do a little bit of service and then come back behind our wall. And it's not a bad life, but it's not going to make us a saint. It's not going to make us fulfill our mission. It's the interior journey, brothers and sisters. And you know what? That's available to everybody. It's available to everybody, the interior journey. This is why you can become a saint by, here's the traditional phrase, fulfilling the duty of your state in life. Fulfill the duty of your state in life. Why? Because no matter your state in life, if you're a bus driver, if you're a trash collector, if you are working at a gas station in a supermarket, if you're working in a corporate office, if you're a stay-at-home mom, if you're homeschooling your kids, whatever your job, you have equal opportunity to go after the interior journey. Everyone. Any one of us, we all are not going to have the goods of fortune, the external goods the same. We're just not. There's a difference. There's an inequality of goods that are distributed. We're not all the same bodily, right? There's some gorgeous people out there. There's some really fit people out there. The bodily goods, the level of health and vigor of body, not all the same. But we do have the same capacity to go inside, to go within, to be still and know that I am God, in our own hearts, to make acts of great love interiorly, right? Remember, do small things with great love. That's the secret, right? The little flower, St. Therese, what's her little way? Her little way is available to every way. Every way is available to live the little way. Do little things with great love. How you treat the person at the restaurant, in front of you in line, next to you at church, your across the dinner table. Little things with great love. But we won't bring great love to that dinner table unless we are plunging ourselves into the one who is love, and that's in our hearts. That's what we've got to do. Brothers and sisters, there's a reason why the Catholic Church is closing down its doors, combining parishes, lacking in vocations, struggling to replace the priests that are there. The Catholics can be sending their kids to Catholic schools, and at the end of their 12 years in Catholic schools and going to a Catholic college, they leave the Catholic faith behind, and now they're nuns, not N-U-N, but N-O-N-E-S. They're not practicing any faith. Or you watch them, they end up living with their girlfriend or boyfriend, and then they get married outside the church and they don't have their kids baptized, and all the pain and suffering that gets introduced into these parents' lives. Like, what did I do wrong? We live in a world that is inundating our kids with false visions of reality. And we need more radiance because we have the truth. And that truth is radiant. It's beautiful. It is good. It's glorious. That's the word. But we have to be plunged into the heart of glory. We've got to be plunged into the journey within. We've got to make that journey within. Make that the priority. It's the path of transcendence. To go beyond the world, to go beyond the goods of this earth and the goods of the body, is to get to the good who is goodness himself, God himself. He is infinitely greater than the goods of this earth and the goods of this body. What does it profit a man to gain the world and lose his soul? It profits nothing. It's a tragedy. It's a waste. You fool who have all these big grain bins and you're tearing them down to build bigger grain bins. You fool, this day your soul will be required of you. Fool, one who doesn't believe in God in the scriptures. So we've got to make the journey. We've got to make some changes. So I mentioned to you that I'm making a Camino. A Camino, that's that sort of famous pilgrimage across northern Spain. It's 480 miles-ish. People say it's 500 miles. I'm going to use 480 for a reason. And I did it 2 years ago by the grace of Kerry and God. Or let me say, grace of God and Kerry. You've heard me talk about it. I'm writing a book about it. I've got the draft done. I've got the themes laid out for all the chapters. I've got content for it all. And it was an incredible gift of gracious disruption. God used the Camino to graciously disrupt my life in shaking me out of a life of comfortable dissipation. And that, again, that life that, you know, I'm striving to live for the Lord. I think I'm doing better than most. And you know, I'm speaking here, you know, tongue in cheek, right? You get that. But there is a kind of a secret way that we would say, hey, we're doing better than most. Like, we're at least going to church. We're at least trying. Hey, I'm talking to you about Jesus and Catholic stuff on the radio. I got to be doing better than most, right? No, am I radiating Christ? Is Christ shining forth from my life? Am I really all in for the Lord? Can I even pray Psalm 63? Oh God, you're my God, for you I long, for you my soul is thirsting. My body pines for you like a dry, weary land without water. Or do I pine for the couch and some popcorn and watch a movie more than God? Let's go, put it out there. Tom, don't give me your answer. Let me follow you around and I'll tell you what you desire. So the Camino was a great disruption of that. It was rigorous. It was vigorous. It was hard. Thank the Lord. It was such a gift. And I was saying to Kerry, I need that again. And she's like, awesome. Don't think you're going back to Spain. This is the voice of God at work in Kerry. Do the Camino, but do it here. And I'm like, grumble, grumble, grumble. Hey, you know what? She's on to something. She is on to something. So for the past few weeks, I've been preparing for a Camino.
2: that I'm going to make in the month of September. For 30 days, I'm actually going to use one day on the September 15th, the Feast of Our Lady of Sorrows. I'm going to use that as a day of rest. So starting September 1st, ending October 1st, the Feast of the Little Flower, I'm going to do a Camino here in Boise. I'm going to walk 16 miles a day for 30 days. That's 480 miles. That is the length of the Camino. And over in the days to come, I'm going to lay out different aspects of it. But I just want to share with you that there's a reason why, and that is the gift of the first Camino was for me a gift of prolepsis, of the Lord revealing to me the gap that existed between who he made me to be and how far I had actually come. And so I came out of that Camino feeling a call to live what is called a 10X life, a 10 gold coin life. And I've talked about it before. I'm not going to rewind it all now. The point is that was very powerful. This Camino is different. This Camino is not trying to come to a greater clarity of vision about my 10X life. It's about a reset to more fully advance and progress in the spiritual life. I'm going to advance and progress by doing something vigorous, rigorous. It's going to require fortitude. I don't want to use the word courage because it's not scary, but it's going to require some perseverance. I'm going to have to undergo some suffering by doing this. And it's going to ask for some generosity from me to be able to accomplish this at home. So tomorrow I'm going to talk more about this. I'm going to lay this out. And I'm going to invite you to join me. And I'm going to ask you to let me be praying for you. I want to carry your petitions. I want to intercede for you in my Camino. More about this tomorrow. God bless.
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6: This is an EWTN Newslink. I'm Teresa Tomeo from Catholic Connection. Crew members aboard the USS Abraham Lincoln look to be headed to Thailand. The ship will reportedly arrive for the port call in early September before returning to San Diego. The crew, expecting a six-month deployment, the aircraft carrier has since been at sea for more than 270 days. And court back in session today in the Lindsay Clancy triple murder trial in Massachusetts. The judge yesterday moving to strike testimony that referenced murder as a mortal sin, but denied a defense request for a mistrial because of references to Catholic teaching. Clancy, who was raised Catholic, has pleaded not guilty due to postpartum psychosis. Closing arguments expected this week. For more news with a Catholic perspective, visit EWTNnews.com. I'm Teresa Tomeo, and Called to Communion with Dr. David Anders starts now.
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10: 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All right, Pedro Quiles, our producer, Matt Kabinski handling phone screening, Ace McKay keeping an eye on social media for us. I'm Tom Price along with Dr. David Anders.
11: Tom, how are you today?
10: I'm well. Are you staying cool out there?
11: You do know I'm in Alabama, right?
10: Well, yeah.
11: Yeah.
10: So. Kind of goes without saying. We're going to lead off with this email here that we received. This person says, please keep this anonymous. I don't want to offend anyone at my parish should they be listening. Recently, my parish had an unusual situation. The scheduled priest became ill and unable to travel to our church to celebrate Mass. Staff at the parish found this out 15 minutes prior to Mass and were unable to find another priest. Apparently this was on a Sunday. By the time the church was filling with parishioners, not wanting to turn everyone away, the deacon celebrated a communion service with the previously consecrated Eucharist. There was confusion among the congregation as to whether this fulfilled the Sunday obligation. The deacon told us it did, as this was an unexpected emergency, and people were already present expecting to attend Mass. Now, I've never experienced this in all of my years being Catholic. I'm interested in hear your thoughts. I assume that a communion service is something that is intended to be used in times of emergency. So there it is.
11: Yeah, thank you. Technically, the communion service does not fulfill the strict obligation to attend Mass because it's not actually a Mass. However, physical or moral impossibility of attending a Mass does absolve from the strict obligation to go to Mass. And of course, it is an edifying liturgy to attend. And
10: sure,
11: if one has no alternative, then that seems like a pretty good option. So, you know, I wouldn't stress about it personally.
10: Yeah.
11: And you know, I mean, technically, let's say, you know, you've got St. Mary's is on this block and St. Joseph's is two blocks away and the Mass is an hour later. Could you make it to St. Joseph's? Yeah, you could, right? Exactly. But, I mean, some people are old. Some people are infirm. You know, some people, you understand. I mean, like, there's a varying degrees of ability to change your schedule around.
10: And, sure.
11: And, you know, I mean, people who came to Mass, they're trying to fulfill their Sunday obligation. That's why they're there. They're there in good faith to do it. And I wouldn't, you know, I think technically, according to the law, it doesn't fulfill the obligation. But there are exceptions to that when it becomes morally or physically impossible. And not having a priest does make it impossible to have Mass. So I wouldn't worry about it too much.
10: Well, very good. Thanks so much for that email. Here's a text that just came in from Jenny in Louisiana. What is the process to become an extraordinary minister of Holy Communion? Is the commissioning rite mandatory? Does this change from diocese to diocese? And can a priest just depute anyone in the church?
11: So, yeah, a priest can deputize anybody to be an extraordinary minister of Holy Communion, but they need to meet canonical requirements. So he couldn't deputize, say, an excommunicated person.
10: Yeah.
11: And there, you know, he couldn't deputize someone who was living in the state of notorious public sin. I mean, so that, the church does have rules about who is eligible, but, you know, as long as they meet those basic requirements, yes, the priest could say, well, I want, you know, Sally, Bob, and Beth to be my extraordinary ministers. Yes, he could do that. Now, different parishes have different procedures in terms of how they organize that, and my advice is just follow the procedure that your priest has set up in his parish.
10: Well, there you go. And Jenny, thank you so much for checking in from Louisiana. Here's a text that just came in from Noah in Oklahoma. Can you please explain to me the practice of Marian consecration. I'm concerned that I may be misunderstanding it.
11: Yeah, thank you so much. I really appreciate the question. So Marian consecration is a particular form of devotion to the Blessed Virgin Mary in which one forms the intent to take Mary as one's special intercessor and one's particular model for Christian holiness. And you might say, well, Andrews, isn't every Christian supposed to have Mary as an intercessor and Mary as a model of Christian holiness? And the answer would be yes. But this is a way of formalizing that relationship so that you impress it upon your own psychology and you make a kind of objective verbal commitment to doing so in a solemn way that obligates you as a way of kind of kicking yourself in the pants, so to speak. I mean, you could. It's one thing to say, well, yes, I acknowledge the Blessed Virgin and she's my intercessor and, you know, pass the pizza. It's another thing to say, you know, I'm going to get serious about this. And this is just a way that that popular tradition has evolved to really commit myself to that path. Now, you know, there are different, as it were, techniques. So one that is quite popular is the Marian consecration according to St. Louis de Montfort.
10: Right? Yeah.
11: And you will find your devotees who act like if you do not do the thing in the de Montfortian way, then you're not the real stuff. And look, the thing about all devotions is they're all voluntary. They're all voluntary. None of them are mandatory. And the minute somebody tells you, my devotion done my way is the only path to holiness, or the best path to holiness, I get suspicious. I get suspicious. And I know St. Louis de Montfort claimed that his way was the quickest, surest, easiest path to holiness. There is no quick, sure, easy path to holiness, right? The quick, sure, easy path to holiness is to take up your cross daily and follow Jesus and have your character conform to his. So if Marian devotion does that for you, you know, jump on the bandwagon, man. But the minute you think that the ritual is going to do the work on your behalf, well, then you've lost the spirit of Christian fortitude.
10: Noah in Oklahoma, thanks so much for your text. In a moment, we'll talk with Greg in Dallas. Lines are open for you at 833-288-EWTN.
12: Welcome to Catholic Blitz. In the hot seat today is Father Ken Briganti. Are you ready?
13: Yeah, the seat is hot.
12: Okay,
13: let's go.
12: Your question is, what is the seal of confession in 1 minute?
13: The seal of confession means that the sacrament, you cannot divulge whatever you learn as a priest in the confessional. It is absolutely confidential. More than a patient and doctor relationship, more than a lawyer and his client relationship, the sacrament confession means absolute confidence. And that's why you'll try to see some courts around the country and around the world to try to break that, and priests will go to jail or prison before divulging anything in the sacramental seal. So this is for the penitents. Safety and security. But whatever he tells a priest in the sacrament of confession stays there, like in Las Vegas. Whatever happens there stays there. Well, whatever in the confession happens there stays there.
12: Okay. Well, that's good. Come back again for more Catholic Blitz.
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10: It's called A Communion with Dr. David Anders. We're live on this Tuesday afternoon. Love to talk with you today at 833-288-EWTN. If you have a question about the Catholic faith, 833-288-3986. You can call or text that number, by the way. We'll get to Greg in a moment here. First, let me tell you about this wonderful book available now from EWTN Publishing, The Examination of Conscience of Moral Theology by Father Wojciech Giertych, drawing on St. Thomas Aquinas, St. John Paul the Great, St. Therese of Lisieux, the Second Vatican Council, and the Catechism of the Catholic Church. 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This is a fantastic book, Examination of Conscience of Moral Theology by Father Wojciech Giertych. 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And if you're ready now, let's go to the phones at 833-288-EWTN, beginning with Greg, a first-time caller in Dallas, listening on the Great Guadalupe Radio, AM 910. Hey there, Greg, what's on your mind today?
16: Yes, sir. Hey, good afternoon. I've got a co-worker that we talk about faith frequently with together, and he posed the question. He's quite agnostic. He's not a believer or a disbeliever, so to speak, but open to at least conversation with me. And he posed the question the other day about, you know, hey, you know, faith. Your faith teaches about forgiveness and turning the other cheek. And, you know, these were his words. What about turning the other cheek? What about the battle between God and Satan themselves? Why can't God turn the other cheek with Satan's decision to rebel?
11: Yeah, thank you. I really appreciate the question. So I have a lot to say about that. The first is, I wonder if your friend believes that Christians should turn the other cheek against bacteria. Right? If my body is attacked with a bacterial infection, do I need to turn the other cheek against bacteria? Or am I allowed to take antibiotics? And I think he would probably say, well, that's absurd. Of course you can take antibiotics. You know, bacteria aren't moral agents. And that's absolutely critical. Like the moral and ontological status of the agent here is highly relevant to the question. Why is there a command to turn the other cheek if we're assaulted by somebody? Well, so I think primarily in the mind of Christ, it is so that we do not return evil with evil, right? That our character not be mauled or marred by evil being done to us. You know, if someone treats you nasty, you're becoming nasty in response is a moral degradation of your own character. So it's in your own spiritual best interest not to be marred in that kind of way. Secondly, when we're talking about human agency, the person who's doing evil to me is someone who is made in God's likeness and image, who is still a moral agent, who still has redemption and conversion within their realm of possibility, and love for that person necessitates that I will their integral human development. I want to see that person flourish as a human being, which means, among other things, ceasing to do evil, beginning to do good. And these things just don't apply to the person of Satan or to the fallen angels, right? They don't have a trajectory of moral improvement at their disposal. And, and I can't injure them, right? So it's almost irrelevant, right? If turn the other cheek means don't seek to do injury in response to injury.
10: Right.
11: I can't do injury to the devil. The only thing I can do to the devil is resist his attacks against my moral integrity, right? That's the only thing I can do. If the devil is, say, possessing someone and tormenting them, all I can do is try to cease that activity so that the suffering person is liberated. In the same way I would try to get rid of bacteria, right?
10: Yeah.
11: I'm not going to regard the moral status of the bacteria. Now, you know, with respect to God, so again, this command presupposes, I think, a kind of moral equivalence or ontological equivalence between agents. We're talking about, you know, people who have a moral obligation to love each other, and God is the creator of all things and over everything, and Satan is a creature, and God just is infinite truth, goodness, beauty, and justice. And so you know, it's Satan fighting against God is Satan fighting against his own best interest, right? I mean, the source of light and truth and goodness is there beaming out all over reality, and Satan's rejection of that is not so much an attempt to injure God as it is an attempt to injure himself, right? Because he doesn't want to align his own character with that which is truly good, truly, truly blessing, truly just, truly beautiful. And so there's a radical asymmetry between God and creatures that doesn't apply between human agents operating towards one another.
10: Appreciate that. Greg, thank you so much for your call. That opens up a line for you right now at 833-288-EWTN. 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
17: No, we're to the west, 8 miles downtown Cocoa Village.
10: Cocoa Village. What's on your mind today, Paul?
17: Well, this past Sunday, now I went to Saturday's vigil mass, so I covered the mass part this past weekend, and I was out on the Indian River in Cocoa Village paddleboarding, and I was on my knees, and I was using a kayak paddle, and on my way back to shore, to my left, I saw about an 8-foot alligator about 10 yards from me, and so then I began praying the glorious mystery and paddling much faster. And a thought just came to mind is, could that be a ministry now that I've had that close encounter? Maybe invite folks out on the river on their knees and pray the rosary.
11: Well, that's a unique one, Paul. I have to say, my parish has different activities. Praying the rosary while avoiding alligators on my knees on a kayak is not one that has ever occurred to me before. That's quite unique. So could you do that? Of course you could. Let us know if you get any takers, okay? That's what I really want to know. If you start the paddleboarding rosary alligator avoiding devotional group, I'd love to know if you get a lot of people signing up for that one.
10: Fascinating. Paul, thanks so much for your call today from Cocoa Village. Very cool. Call to Communion here on EWTN. 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
11: You know, it reminds me of that scene from, wasn't it Live and Let Die? Or is it You Only Live Twice? I can't remember. The James Bond film where Bond is stuck out on the island with the alligators, you know? He didn't try the rosary technique of getting off that island.
10: He should have tried the rosary technique.
11: He used the magnetic watch instead.
10: Here's a question from Michael who says, when Jesus said all these things would happen in Matthew 24, verse 34, before this generation passed away, what did he mean by this? The end isn't yet, and that generation has long passed. So what did he mean?
11: Yeah, it's a great question, and one that's debated by biblical scholars, right? So there's a couple possibilities. So maybe Christ was referring to the events surrounding the destruction of Jerusalem in 70 AD, which in fact happened before that generation passed away.
10: Yeah.
11: Maybe. Maybe the generation about which he is speaking has a much longer time horizon than 70 AD. Either one of those is a possibility.
10: Called to Communion here on EWTN. Here's an email we received from Timothy in Louisville. Dr. Anders, in 1 Corinthians 10:13, one reads, "But when you are tempted, God will provide a way out so that you can endure it." Well, other than Jesus' mother Mary, however, that doesn't appear to be the case, because individuals constantly seem to be succumbing to temptation. If one wanted to take Paul's words literally, then every priest at the end of every confession could cite 1 Corinthians 10:13 and tell each parishioner as they leave the confessional, "Remember Paul's words, I expect to never see you in this confessional again." Do you have any thoughts on how Paul's take on temptation corresponds to the reality of folks other than Mary succumbing to temptation daily? Thanks very much, Timothy in Louisville.
11: Yeah, in fact, the church has quite extensive teaching on just this topic. Very extensive teaching. It's called spiritual theology. Now, in fact, the church's position is that it is possible to walk out of the confessional and never go back, not because you're hardening your heart, but because you're living in holiness, right? And we actually say, "I firmly intend to sin no more." That's part of the act of contrition, right?
10: Yeah.
11: And to avoid whatever leads me to sin. And this is part of the act of contrition, the firm purpose of amendment, not to sin again. Now, that conviction that with grace, and I have to emphasize this is only possible with grace, but with grace, that not committing sin is morally possible to the Christian with grace, that's such a part of Catholic spirituality and history that in the second century, there was a lively debate about how many times people should be allowed to go to confession in their lifetime. And there was a pretty sizable party that held that confession should be available once. You get baptized, you get one confession, you blow it after that, you're out.
10: Wow.
11: Now, that position lost out. It was called the doctrine of the second repentance. That position lost out, and the Pope is the one that kicked it out and said, "No, we're not going to do that." But, I mean, that shows you the confidence that the church has in the possibility of living without sin. Now, you mentioned empirically, do people achieve this? Not often. Not often. And what Pius XI said in Casti Connubii, his encyclical on marriage, was specifically with reference to marriage. He said, the grace of the sacrament of matrimony lies for the most part like a treasure buried in the field, unused.

0: towards the possibility of sin. Others, it'll be the sacrament of matrimony. Paul talks about matrimony as an alternative to licentiousness, right? You know, for somebody in today's society, it might mean throwing away your cell phone or your streaming subscription or whatever is an occasion for sin for you, or not going to the bar anymore, or getting rid of those friends, or learning how to fast, or, you know, I mean, these are practices that the church advocates, asceticism, that is a necessary part of growing in holiness. Another one is the second stage is the illuminative stage of the spiritual life, where you begin to take on the mind of Christ and care about what Jesus cares for. And you can't force that to happen, but you can put yourself in a position where it's more likely you can start doing the works of mercy. You can start doing the spiritual and corporal works of mercy. You can have an active prayer life. You can live the life of the sacraments. You can set time aside for contemplation, meditation upon the mysteries, mental prayer, all these tools that the church gives us to structure our interior lives, modeling ourselves after the saints, modeling ourselves after holy people, taking prudent counsel, being in spiritual direction, etc., to change your interior life. And then as that progresses, then the Lord will send you trials, difficulties, problems, culminating in what John of the Cross calls the dark night of the soul, when all sensible consolation and intellectual consolation in God is taken away, and you're living through a period of deep devotional and spiritual pain where God seems absent, and you're just going on by sheer force of will in the dark with no sense of consolation at all. And this is where real spiritual progress happens, because you begin to develop deep empathy and charity for others who suffer, which of course is the heart of the spiritual life. And eventually, if you make it through that, then you can end up at the state of spiritual union, where your will is really totally united to God's. It's a long, hard row to hoe, but it is possible. The church says it's possible, and it's the trajectory that each of us should take. Now, you might think, Anders, I don't have time for all that. Are you married? All right, are you married? For many people, family life can be its own kind of crucible of suffering, which is why the Gaudium et Spes, the Second Vatican Council, speaks about marriage as a school of holiness where we can contribute to the perfection of one another's personalities. And it's not just by being ushy-gushy and sending Valentine cards all day long. It can also be by really bearing the cross together and suffering as parents for the welfare of their kids and working through the hard difficulties that you can have in marital life and having to make the adjustments in your own personality and the sacrifices for somebody other than yourself. I mean, these things really do sanctify. And if you're willing to live your vocation, right, according to the teaching of the church holds out the real possibility, the real hope of genuine holiness being the consequence.
1: Timothy, thanks so much for your question. I'm glad you're listening to us in Louisville on the great WLCR. In a moment, we're going to get to Andy in Peoria. Let me ask a quick question as we're going to break here from Jonah. Jonah wants to know, what is the unforgivable sin?
0: Final impenitence.
1: Can you elaborate on it? Just
0: I was trying to say something pithy and humorous, but I couldn't come up with something. In the Gospels, there are some Pharisees that come to Jesus and accuse him of casting out demons by Beelzebub, by the spirit of demons. And Jesus says, that's absurd. But the more important accusation is that you're saying this because you want to avoid the truth of my words. You know that I'm not from Satan, and this is just a justification. You're trying to warrant your rejection of me. So the real sin is that they are resisting the truth they know to be true. All right, you do that, you're putting yourself in a bad way.
1: Jonah, thank you so much for your email. If you would like to send us an email for a future show, that email address is always available for you 24/7, ctc@ewtn.com, ctc@ewtn.com. 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In a moment, Andy, a first-time caller from Peoria, Illinois. 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
6: 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Let's go to Andy now, a first-time caller from Peoria, Illinois, listening on Covenant Radio. Hey there, Andy. What's on your mind today?
7: Hello. As a new Catholic, I've been Catholic for only about 2.5 years. One of the reasons that I became Catholic is because of the Eucharist, and I can't wait to go to Mass to take the Eucharist, the body and blood of Christ. But my question is, why, and is it acceptable for so many Catholics to pass up the blood of Christ and not take it at Mass?
8: Yeah, thanks. I really appreciate the question. So first of all, I'm so happy you're Catholic. I'm so happy that you're motivated to receive the Eucharist. I'm so happy that that is such a meaningful thing to you. And I would encourage you to continue with your practice just the way you're doing it. That's beautiful, okay? Let's enrich, shall we, your understanding of the Eucharist and communion. So the first question that I want to address is, why did Christ give us communion in two kinds? The bread and the wine to become His body and blood. Why do it that way? Couldn't He have given us a sacrament with one species, one type, that contained His body and blood, soul and divinity under one element and didn't have two? Yes, He could. And in fact, He did. Right? So the Catholic teaching is that if you receive the consecrated host, you have body, blood, soul, and divinity. You got the blood there too, right? Because it's not there according to it being solid or liquid. It's there according to transubstantiation, where properties like solid and liquid have no meaning. So you get all of Christ in one species. So He didn't give us two kinds so that we could get both body and blood, because we get that from one kind. Did He give us two kinds so we could have something to drink with our food? No, that's absurd, obviously. That's not why. Why did He give us two kinds? What's the point of two kinds? And here we enter into the real nature of a sacrament. And I'm sure you've read the definition in the Catechism that the sacraments are sacred signs instituted by Christ, right? They convey grace. They convey the grace that they signify. And so part of the definition of a sacrament is they really do convey grace. But the other part of the definition of a sacrament is that they're signs or symbols. Now, they're not only signs or symbols the way the Protestant Church holds, but they are in fact signs and symbols. So there is a signifying aspect to the sacramental mysteries. The Catechism says, because they're signs, they teach. And so here's why we have two kinds. When you see the consecration, the double consecration of bread and wine, you see a visible representation of the separation of Christ's body from His blood. Right? Body over here, blood over there. you know, the consecrated host calls to mind his body, the consecrated chalice calls to mind his blood. This is why the Mass is called the memorial of Jesus' death on the cross. It memorializes it by symbolizing it through the double consecration. And that significance is fully realized in the moment of the consecration. So the minute the priest says, this is my body, this is my blood, then the purpose of there being two kinds has been satisfied, right? It effectively memorializes Jesus' death. That's why theologians say that the sacrifice of the Mass, the moment of the sacrifice, is in fact the consecration. The sacrifice takes place in the moment of the consecration when Christ's body and blood are present on the altar, represented in a state of victimhood, right? The sacrifice of the Mass has been accomplished in that moment. Now, Church says that the sacrifice of the Mass is one thing, the sacrament of communion is something different, and the distinction between the two is very great. So, as far as the sacrifice is concerned, you need the two kinds to memorialize Jesus' death. As far as the sacrament is concerned, you can take a consecrated host, put it in a pyx, walk out of the church, go down to the nursing home, give out Holy Communion to the residents with just the consecrated host, and they've got all of Jesus' body, blood, soul, and divinity.
9: Yeah.
8: Right? They don't have to receive the chalice in order to receive the whole thing. Because the purpose of communion is a little bit different. The purpose of communion is, you know, to realize sacramentally the promise of the incarnation, God is with me.
9: Yeah.
8: Right? That's the point. Well, I get that if I receive under only one kind. And so you can do both. Or you can do one. And this was a controversy in the 15th century. There was a group in Bohemia, you know, what's today the Czech Republic, following a guy named Jan Hus, and they were called Utraquists. Utraquists.
9: What a great word.
8: Yeah, after the Latin for both kinds.
9: Okay.
8: And the heresy of Utraquism was the doctrine that the laity must receive communion in both kinds. And the Council of Constance in 1415 ruled that Utraquism was a heresy, false, and that it is not required for their spiritual welfare for the laity to receive in both kinds. Is it possible? Yes. And if you are edified by that, have at it. But according to the teaching of the Church, that is not necessary for one's spiritual growth or well-being, and one is not, quote-unquote, missing out if one chooses not to.
9: Andy, is that helpful for you?
7: Very much. Thank you so much.
8: Thank you.
9: Appreciate your call. Thanks for listening in Peoria. 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Just got a text from Angie. She says, my husband recently said he does not believe we will meet God face to face when we die. He thinks he will send the apostles or saints to do the judgment. Also, he doesn't think and he doesn't believe there is a purgatory. I, on the other hand, tried my best to explain, and he might have gotten it. My question is, if he drives away from the Catholic faith like a non-Christian person, would I be able to divorce from him under God?
8: So, I'm very sorry for the whatever tension or problem there is in your relationship that would lead to you contemplating this. And my suspicion is there's a lot more going on than just the practice of the Catholic faith or the confession of the Catholic faith.
9: Yeah.
8: So, you know, the Church does not require Catholic spouses to be responsible for the spiritual state of their non-Catholic spouse. Does not require that of you. It's not your moral responsibility to see that your husband believes the teaching of the Church. And in any relationship, marital or otherwise, when there's some kind of tension, I think the question that both parties need to ask themselves is, can we disagree and treat one another well? Can we disagree and treat one another well? There was a... in a previous election cycle, a friend of mine posted to her social media account, I don't care who you vote for. I care how you treat the person who doesn't vote like you.
9: Love that.
8: Okay, now,
9: love it.
8: I don't know where the fault lies in this relationship, and I'm not going to speculate. But it is not necessarily the case that just because a person holds to the Orthodox Catholic doctrine that they are the righteous and innocent party in a relationship. There is a way of holding one's faith that can be demanding, demeaning, imperious, inconsiderate. All the saints talk about this. Jesus talks about it. And so, you know, if one holds the Catholic faith kind of like a cudgel or a club, you know, to beat the other guy over the head with, I think that's probably lacking in charity. And my first question is, why do you care? Like, why is it necessary for you to feel like you have to force the question of his adherence to Catholic orthodoxy as a condition of remaining in the marriage? Now, maybe he's being obnoxious to you. Maybe he's hammering you about your faith and harping on it and teasing you and mocking you and giving you a hard time about living the Catholic life, and you're just trying to love him back, and that's just not working, right? Well, that's a different story, okay? And so what the Church says is, it says that if either spouse causes grave mental or physical danger to the other spouse, and I'm reading from the code right now, or to the offspring, or otherwise renders common life too difficult, that spouse gives the other spouse a legitimate cause for leaving. Okay? So if you're in a relationship and your spouse makes it intolerable for you, well, you know, it doesn't necessarily give you the right to an annulment, but it does give you the right to leave the marriage. But I would encourage anybody who's contemplating this, just make sure that it's the other one who's making conjugal life impossible. Right? You know, having a difference of opinion, you know, is only intolerable if it's intolerable to you, right? If you make that the line in the sand, it's like, hey, believe what I believe or I'm going to leave you.
9: Yeah.
8: Versus him acting that way. Hey, you've got to believe what I believe or I'm going to force you to leave me, right? You see? So I can't tell you that you have grounds to leave him or not, because I'm not down in the warp and woof of this thing. That's something to take up with your spiritual advisor, with your pastor, like really work this thing out. All things being equal, spouses have an obligation to maintain conjugal living. And we take a vow to remain together through better and for worse. And that include, for worse can mean another person's obnoxious and difficult personality. Right? Now, there are limits, of course, and that's a prudential judgment, and you need to make it with counsel. But I wouldn't be cavalier about it. Now, what I suspect is, if you're contemplating this, there's probably a much bigger history.
9: Mm-hmm.
8: And you're looking for an excuse. You're looking for something to warrant the decision. You don't have to go to the religious question, right? You don't have to postulate Catholic dogma as the reason for the split. Deal with those other issues. What are those other underlying issues that would make you want to leave, right? That would make you want to make this the line in the sand. Find out whether those amount to an intolerable situation that's irreconcilable and unresolvable. And seek counseling before you walk away from something that is, under normal circumstances, a grave obligation.
9: Angie, we thank you so much for your text. We hope that is indeed helpful for you. Call to Communion here on EWTN. 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We had a great show with Women of Grace earlier today as John Ed welcomed a guest apologist, John Martinoni. 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Click on John Ed's pretty face and you'll be able to hear the whole program. Here's a question that came in just a few moments ago. This came in from Gwen, watching us or listening on Sirius XM, channel 130. She says, my ex left the church over 20 years ago. He now has a very serious cancer. If he would consider this, if he would do it, I'm doubting that, would he be able to get the anointing of the sick and possibly get to heaven to see our son who died almost 7 years ago?
8: So, first of all, I'm so sorry that you're having to go through this. I'm so sorry that your husband is sick. I'm so sorry that you've struggled with this issue of him leaving the church and he struggled with the church. That's terrible. My heart goes out to you. Could he get the anointing of the sick? Of course. Of course he could. Yeah. Right? He could get last rites. He'd have to ask for them. Or at least be disposed to receive them if he lapsed into unconsciousness.
9: Sure.
8: Yeah, he could, right? And I'd recommend it. Will that get him to heaven? It's beyond my pay grade to answer that question. Can he get to heaven in theory? Yes, sure. We can all get to heaven. It's within all of our reach. We're not the judge of souls. God is the judge of souls.
9: Gwen, thanks so much for your text. Here's a text that came in from Tom in Oklahoma. Tom says, 1 Corinthians 15:29 refers to baptizing the dead. Do you know why they did that back in St. Paul's time?
8: Okay, no one knows. No one knows. No biblical scholar. And look, this question has been pored over by everybody for 2,000 years. There is no evidence outside this one verse as to what the heck that's about. Now, you know, the LDS Church, the Mormon Church, they claim to know what this is about, right? Because they claim that Joseph Smith's got all kinds of extra revelations about this. That's spurious, right? Joseph Smith doesn't have any more idea about what this is than anybody else on the planet. He wasn't there, and unless you believe he found some golden plates in Western New York and put on some supernatural glasses and can read them, which I don't think, right? And there's no reason to take that story seriously. The fact of the matter is biblical scholars, archaeologists, historians, nobody knows what baptizing for the dead meant. No one knows in context. Lots of things have been floated as possibilities. One thing that's clear is that Paul doesn't advocate the practice. He's not advocating for it. And in none of Paul's epistles does he give instructions about how to do it. And there's not anywhere in sacred scripture or sacred tradition that gives instructions about how to do this as a Christian rite. Okay? So whatever was going on, and we don't know what was going on, whatever was going on, it was something unique to Corinth. It was a local practice, and Paul is aware of it, and he references it just in order to make a rhetorical point about the doctrine of the resurrection. Okay?
9: Okay.
8: That's all we really know. That's all we can say. We don't know what the practice meant. We don't know what it entailed. It's just something that the Corinthians did that Paul's aware of that he uses to make a point about the resurrection.
9: Knowing you, David, after all these years, I would think you would refer, when we're talking about baptizing the dead, you would refer to Jerry Garcia, Bob Weir, some of the other guys.
8: Oh, well, you know, so I've got an acquaintance in town who's a Christian. He works for a parish, and he's in adult ed, and I was in his office a while back, and I noticed he had some Grateful Dead paraphernalia, and I said, oh, you know, like mind here. And so we started talking the dead, and all the biblical and Christian themes that, believe it or not, do get woven through their lyrics and their songs. And
9: really?
8: I said, yeah.
9: Really?
8: And he said, it's his opinion, is I'm convinced that Ripple, which is, you know, one of their great songs from American Beauty, 1970, he says, I'm convinced it's about baptism. I'm not convinced it's about baptism, but he was convinced. You know?
9: Okay.
8: One of the things about Rob Hunter is he wrote so elliptically and suggestively that sometimes they can be about whatever the heck you want them to be about.
9: I suppose so. Call to Communion here on EWTN. Got an email, actually a text here from Dee in San Antonio, listening on the Guadalupe Network. Dr. Anders, is it illicit for a priest to add verbiage to the Mass's Eucharistic prayer number 2 as he says the consecration prayer over both the bread and wine?
8: Yep. It is illicit. Does not make it invalid. It is illicit, right?
9: So don't do it.
8: So, like, we were just talking about the Grateful Dead and, you know, the wonderful song by Jerry Garcia and Rob Hunter, Ripple. What if the priest decided to just rip off and add a line from Ripple right in the middle of a Eucharistic prayer, you know? Might be pretty. Might be beautiful. To some, it might even be edifying. Wouldn't be a good idea, you know? And if you could sing Ripple, you could sing whatever the heck you wanted to sing, and it would just be deeply inappropriate, right? The problem with this is when priests ad lib, well, first of all, you know, they're making stuff up out of their own head, right? And so the liturgy is supposed to be the public worship of the church, not the private plaything of the priest. And it's an abuse of the laity. I mean, I've been in masses where priests do this, and even if what they say is orthodox, once you hear them depart from the rubrics, you're like, what's going to come next?
9: Yeah.
8: You know, when's the next shoe going to drop?
9: And you're
8: so you're not
9: guard.
8: You immediately stop paying attention to the Mass, and you start paying attention to the priest.
9: Yeah.
8: And he's not supposed to be the center of attention.
9: Okay. Appreciate that, and thank you for listening to us in San Antonio, D. Glad that you're listening on the Great Guadalupe Network. Call to Communion here on EWTN. Interesting question from Nilda. Can one spouse indulge the other in his or her alcoholism for the good and peace of the marriage?
8: Can one spouse indulge the other in alcoholism for the good or peace of the marriage? No. No. You can never do evil to bring about a good result, right? And so if the idea is you've got an alcoholic spouse and they are drawing the other spouse into excessive use of alcohol because they want to bond over that, I'd say that's an illegitimate bond.
9: Sure.
8: Right? You know, I mean, it's like you can be in union with people for all kinds of reasons. We could be in union over robbing a bank. We could be in union, you know, over abusing a child. We could be in union over genocide. Right? I mean, the Nazis were in union over genocide. Okay, so they had a union about something. What a terrible thing to have a union about.
9: Yeah.
8: Right? You want to be in union in the good. Now, what about we both go to AA together? Now we're talking.
9: Yeah.
8: Now we're talking.
9: That's the good stuff. Appreciate that. Thanks so much for your email, Nilda. Back to the phones now for Mike in Las Vegas, listening to us on Sirius XM, Channel 130. Hey, Mike, what's on your mind today?
10: Yeah, hi. Hey, thanks for taking my call.
9: Sure.
10: Love your show. My name's Mike, and I'm from Las Vegas, and I have a question about your advice on how to get back into better communion, I guess, in parish life. I struggled a little bit here and there with being practicing my faith, but after almost 2 years post-divorce, my ex-wife, she doesn't want anything to do with Catholicism or church or anything like that. She wants to go to her own church. I'm a full-time dad. She left the kids to me. And ever since I had the kids, especially a six-year-old, we've been going deeper into parish life and deeper into our faith and practicing. I think we're better, like in a lot of ways the kids are, than before. We had a lot of rough hurdles the whole divorce process. But as a guy, as a single dad, I found myself in my old parish really trying to, having difficulty getting plugged in. Like Knights of Columbus, I was divorced, they didn't think that was a good standing, unable to be a lector, unable to take the Eucharist to shut-ins on my old parish. I was allowed to receive the Eucharist, and especially when I go through the annulment process, but I'm afraid that I might have the same issues going to a new parish, which I moved, so I moved to a different parish, a new parish than I did at my old parish. Any advice on how I can plug deeper into Catholic lay life?
8: Yeah.
10: There's not much for you to do.
8: So first of all, let me say I'm really sorry. This is a terrible cross to have to bear right now. And you had a time in your life when you're trying to raise your children and you don't have to worry about this kind of nonsense, and I'm sorry you're having to worry about it. So you did complete the annulment process?
10: Yeah.
8: You were granted an annulment?
10: Well, granted an annulment, yes.
8: Okay,
10: recently, when I was at the old parish, I was going through the annulment process, I was limited. Did the annulment process change?
8: Okay, well, hold on. Listen to me. So if you were granted an annulment, then there is nothing questionable about your current moral status, right? I mean, an annulment means you were not validly married. If you're not validly married to some woman, you have no business living with her, right? I mean, you don't cohabitate with people you're not validly married to. You were never validly married. And so not living with her is the appropriate thing for you to do. Right, and I find it highly irregular that a church would say that someone, that a parish would say, okay, here's a guy who is he's faithful to the church, he's faithful to his kids, he's doing what the church has asked him to do. It's not like he's committing adultery on a lawful spouse or something like that. He doesn't have a lawful spouse and never had one. Right, so he has maybe indiscretions in his past. Well, those are taken care of. Right. That should not disqualify you from being involved in Christian ministries. And I'm very suspicious of that pastoral position that the priest has taken in your parish. Very suspicious. That doesn't scan to me. I mean, we got people in Christian ministry all over the place that have had annulments. Now, it would not be unusual for someone for whom the annulment process was underway, like they hadn't been granted the annulment, for the priest to say, okay, well, we can't put you in a position of leadership until this thing gets worked out.
9: Right,
8: that's
9: right.
8: Very normal.
9: Sure.
8: Very
9: sure.
8: Normal. Because, again, like then, hey, maybe you're potentially married, in which case you got to reconcile, right? But once the thing has been granted, That should not be the case. And if that's still the case, I mean, I would change parishes or have a deep conversation with your priest or something, right? Now, there may be other factors going on I don't know about, but just the fact of having had an annulment and gone through it should not disqualify you from plugging in.
9: Mike, thanks for checking in from Las Vegas. Let's go to Karen now in Phoenix, listening on the EWTN app. Hey there, Karen. I think your call is a great way to end the show. What's on your mind?
11: Hi there. Just an honor to talk to Dr. Anders, but I just had a comment. I've had a priest that baptized my daughter in 2009. He is a marathon-running vegan, Grateful Dead. I believe he was a roadie. I haven't validated that. But he would say right before his homily, guess what today is? And we're like, And he's like, it's Jerry Garcia's birthday. So, and they even bought him tie-dye vestments. He never wore them in church. He was very holy.
8: Thank goodness.
9: Wow.
11: And he was very holy. He still gives me goosebumps when I can picture him saying, behold the Lamb of God. Like, just very holy man, long hair, looks like Jesus, but... he was a big Jerry Garcia fan, or he is a big Jerry Garcia fan. He's still a priest.
8: Well, I would love to meet this guy. You could tell him to reach out to me at EWTN. I'd love to hear his story. But, you know, and this is the great thing about being Catholic, because, look, I mean, we bring this up on the air from time to time because I'm a fan, and I recognize that there are a lot of musical groups in the United States and elsewhere whose own personal lives maybe don't reflect the full panoply of Catholic value. Okay, I get that, right? You know, I understand that. They have their storied history, and I don't endorse any of that kind of stuff. But the church says that beauty and goodness are beauty and goodness wherever they're found, right? You know, and so when you find talent, when you find insight, when you find beauty, you can celebrate it for what it is, you know? And the Catholic Church has always done this. They've thrown the doors wide open and said, you know, everything good, beautiful, and true is Catholic in some respect. Even the music of the Grateful Dead.
9: Well, there
8: right?
9: you go.
8: Let it be known there is a fountain that was not made by the hands of men.
9: All right.
8: That's the line from Ripple I was telling you about.
9: I love that. Karen, thanks so much for your call. Dr. David Anders, thank you, my friend.
8: Thanks, Tom.
9: Keep it right here on EWTN. Coming up next on most of these EWTN stations, it'll be Open Line Tuesday with our Tuesday host, Father Wade Menezes. 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On behalf of our great team, I'm Tom Price, along with Dr. David Anders. Thanks for joining us. See you tomorrow on the Wednesday edition of Call to Communion. God bless.
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27: Okay, here's your question. Why was Mary assumed into heaven? You got 1 minute. Go.
0: Jesus missed her?
1: There you go. That's a good one. I like that.
0: We believe that at the end of her time here on earth, that Mary was assumed body and soul to heaven, first and foremost, because that was a prefigurement of what would happen to us, God willing, that after our time here on earth ends, we believe in the resurrection of the dead, and the just will have their bodies and souls reunited, taken up to heaven. Now, Mary goes first as a prefigurement, but also because Jesus, not only being God, is also man. And what son would want to leave his mother behind if he could take her home with him? So our Lord basically is doing that as both God and man. As God, he's the one who assumes her. She did not ascend. She did not have divine power. Jesus ascended into heaven, body and soul. Mary was assumed. So Jesus is the one who took her up into heaven, body and soul.
1: Great job.
0: And come back again for more Catholic Blitz.
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6: An estimated 66 million unborn children have been killed by abortion in America since Roe v. Wade. On September 12th, pro-life Americans will gather across the country for a National Day of Remembrance for aborted children, holding prayer vigils and remembering those whose lives were taken. That remembrance matters. These children are more than just a statistic. Each one was a unique human being with a mother and a father, distinct DNA, and an entire life ahead of them. We, of course, remember victims of violence because their lives matter. For the same reason, we should remember the victims of abortion. Their lives mattered, too. And this isn't about mourning just the past. It's about changing the future. By remembering these children, we pave a path to protect those who cannot protect themselves.
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9: This is an EWTN News Link. I'm Tom Price. The White House is outlining what it calls its economic D-Day against Iran. Treasury Secretary Scott Bessent said the new sanctions amount to an economic onslaught to further isolate Iran from the rest of the world. Speaking from the Treasury Department on Monday, Bessent said Operation Economic Outcast will cut off Iran from exporting oil and from other trade. And Pope Leo yesterday met with members of the Military Ordinariate of Portugal, encouraging them to be strong in the Lord. Speaking to the chaplains who were present, the Holy Father said, "Your witness of love for the church and for the country is a balm that brings comfort and gives hope." He entrusted to them, quote, "the spiritual growth of the military personnel and police officers." For more news with a Catholic perspective, visit EWTNnews.com. Take Two with Jerry and Debbie starts now.

0: there, and welcome to your show, Take Two with Jerry and Debbie. And we always say you, because you are the key person. You're the person we wait for, we long for, we pray for. We introduce the topics, but then you take it away, and you've been doing it so well for 11 and a half years, almost 11 and a half years. Just amazing. Thanks to the Take Two family. You're incredible. So here's another question topic for you today, and I really need you to think about it for just a couple minutes. Then I need you to call or text in to this number. What has become more important to you as you've grown older? What has become more important to you as you've grown older? And tell us the reasons why. As you've aged, matured, you now something that maybe you took for granted now has become very important to you in your life. Please dial in. Answer the question. You don't have to be Catholic to call in. Oh, I'm waving to everybody. Thanks, you guys, for the prayers. I feel much better. Thank you, thank you, thank you. Love the Take Two family. Here's the number to call or text, 833-288-EWTN. That's 833-288-3986. What has become more important to you as you've grown older, as you've matured, as you've lived many years in this world, and you all of a sudden realize, you know, certain things are very important to you, maybe like your health. Maybe you took your health for granted for so many years, and then it started to fail. And it's now become so important to you. You really make it a priority. How about your faith? Right? Lots of folks, as they age and they start to realize that death is right around the corner, their faith becomes important to family. How about family, friends, your work, your vocation, your ministry, your life, in a sense? You really appreciate your life more, right? Because, you know, we're born, we start growing up, we start living our life, right? And we're not really thinking about life itself, right? We're just doing life. And then all of a sudden you start to go, I really do appreciate life. And time is getting very short, and you start to look back at things that maybe you just really didn't appreciate, but now you do. What has become more important to you as you've grown older? Phone lines are lighting up. That's the way to do it. I love the Take Two family. I've said it now three times. I'll keep saying it because I really do. By the way, you guys, your prayers are so powerful. They're just so powerful. You know, anytime I'm ever feeling really under the weather or just down, I'll put something on Facebook and I'll just ask for some prayers, and you just come marching in really strong with prayer, and I just feel like, I don't know, just lifted. It's incredible. It's amazing the power that you guys have in prayer. You're prayer warriors, no doubt about it. Okay, so the question today is, what has become more important to you as you've grown older? We've got Matt, Michael, and Rich in place, our wonderful show team. We've got our callers coming in pretty fast. That's great. There's room for you, so please dial in or text in to the same number, 833-288-EWTN. That's 833-288-3986. Let's take a call before the break. Raphael in Southern California, listening on Sirius XM 130. Hi, Raphael. Welcome.
1: Hi, good morning. How are you?
0: I'm doing great. I feel much better than I did over the weekend, so I got a lot of energy. But thanks for asking. Okay, you go right ahead.
1: So what's become more important to me as I've grown older is the rosary. I didn't pray it a lot when I was younger. As a matter of fact, I hardly prayed it. I didn't completely understand it. I didn't completely understand the mysteries of the rosary or really any part of it. I just did what my dad said, it's time to pray the rosary, and I would go through the rosary with his leadership. But there was no real meaning behind it. It was just prayer. And not that I'm not trying to say prayer wasn't important. It was. But now that I've gotten older and been able to really, you know, take the time to learn more, to learn the prayers, I didn't know Hail Holy Queen. I didn't know that by memory. Mm-hmm. I didn't even know what that prayer was when I was younger. You know, the prayer for St. Michael, none of it. I hardly knew any of it. And it wasn't until I don't know, maybe I was in my late 50s, that I finally decided, you know what? You need to start paying attention to this. Mm-hmm. You need to take some time out and start digging into this. And so now it has become a daily thing for me to pray the rosary. I do a lot of driving for work. I'm in traffic a lot, and it's a perfect time for me to shut everything off and pray the rosary. And so I tune into a YouTube channel where I can pray the rosary and listen to really powerful prayers that this particular channel has. And I do it every day since I'm out and about. It's a great way to start my day, and that's what I do now.
0: I so agree with you. I'm right with you. I do the same thing. I go to the YouTube channels when I'm driving as well with the rosary. I feel, as you were speaking, I could have been saying the exact same thing. You know, as we were younger and we learned it from our parents or from Catholic school, so many of us just rattled through it. Let's face it. We rattled through the prayers, never really taking into account what they mean, the power of them. And we've heard it said many times from different priests that the rosary is the best deliverance prayer. You know, you're meditating on the life, the ministry, the suffering, the death, the resurrection of Jesus and his mother. I mean, you're talking, and it's scriptural. It's huge. And it takes you through this deep meditation with intense, very effective prayers that are amazing for the spiritual good of a person. You're spot on, Raphael. I'm right with you. I love the rosary. I hope and pray everyone at least prays a decade of the rosary every single day. But if they can do, you know, all of the mysteries for that day, it's so important because it really does set your day. Wouldn't you agree?
1: Oh, 100%. As a matter of fact, in between each new decade, like, for example, today was the Sorrowful Mysteries. So when it starts out with the agony in the garden...
0: Wait a minute. Hold that thought. Leave everybody in suspense. Please stay with me. You said the agony in the garden. Hold on. Don't go anywhere. If you want to join the conversation, what has become more important to you as you've grown older? Please dial in 833-288-3986. We'll be right back. This is EWTN Daily Saint, where each story reminds us that holiness is possible in every age. Saint Joseph Calasanz was born in Aragon, Spain in 1557. Ordained a priest at 26, he opened the first free public school in Europe for disadvantaged children. He founded an order known as the Piarists, who established dozens of free schools across Italy and Central Europe, teaching religion and general education. He befriended Galileo, a controversial figure of his time, to help train his teachers in science and mathematics. Late in life, he endured false accusations and political corruption within his own religious community, leading to the suppression of his order and his dismissal. His integrity and his order were vindicated and restored after his death in 1648. Canonized in 1767, he is honored as a patron of Catholic schools and educators. May the life of St. Joseph Calasanz inspire you to grow closer to Christ today. St. Joseph, pray for us. To sign up for the Daily Saint emails, please visit EWTN.com/Daily Saint. The question today on Take Two is, what has become more important to you as you've grown older? We're speaking to our friend Raphael in Southern California, and he's got us sitting on the edge of our seats. As he said, he was talking about the sorrowful mysteries that he prays and the agony in the garden. So, Raphael, it sounds like you're on the road there in the freeways of California. Be safe. You've got your guardian angel beside you. But go ahead. Pick up where you left off.
1: So what I was saying is regarding today, the rosary at the agony of the garden, the first mystery. And on this YouTube channel, they don't just start praying the Our Father right away and then go into the 10 Hail Marys. That's not what they do. What they do is they take a deeper dive into the meaning of the agony of the garden, into the meaning of the scourging at the pillar and the crowning of thorns and the carrying of the cross and then the crucifixion. Right. In between each one of those on this channel, they take such a beautiful, deeper dive into it that it really makes you take a step back and say, oh my gosh, this is what it means.
0: Yeah.
1: This is where I can really associate my life to the meaning of each one of these mysteries. It's right there. It's like it opens my eyes. That's what it does for me. I don't know about anybody else, but man, my eyes are open. And this is what I've been missing all these years until just recently. So that's what's so powerful behind it and how it works. It's just, it's amazing for me. It's amazing.
0: I totally agree with you. I'm right with you again. Whenever you have a meditation before each decade of the rosary, you know, and it allows you to really visualize that scene, right? And then to see how it relates to your spiritual life and how you can identify with that, how you can relate to it, how you can put yourself in that scene and understand it, a historical perspective, right? Like what it really did happen. This is a true story. And so you start to take that all in. And then as you're praying and you're meditating, you're going into, let's just say it, Raphael, it's so true. If you really take the rosary seriously, you go into a very mystical type experience, wouldn't you say?
1: 100%. Mm-hmm. I agree.
0: Yeah. Yeah. And it's a shame that, you know, it's taken us this long. You know, you gave your age, and you know, I'm 60. It's a shame that it's taken us this long, because we learned it as kids, and oftentimes, what would kids say? The rosary is boring. You know, it takes 20 minutes. It's so boring. But it's not, if you really understand and enter into the meditation, the contemplation, the deep prayer, the intensity, the connection to Our Lady and she Our Lady pointing us to her son. It's incredible. Raphael, I'm right with you. I think everyone should say the rosary every single day. What do you say? We'll start with the two of us. Let's see if it spreads. What do you say?
1: 100%. Yeah. You know, I'm 63 now. Mm. And I owe what I know about the rosary, you know, growing up as a kid, to my mom and dad. Mm-hmm. My dad was always trying to get us to see. We never saw what he saw. We never completely understood it because we were so young. But anyway, that's besides the point. Mm-hmm. It is such a powerful prayer. And yes, you definitely want to be saying it daily. It's just, I don't know. I'm at a loss for words. All I know is it's pretty powerful and it's awesome.
0: Yeah, I agree with you. And before you go, I wanted to share with you that tomorrow's show is all about a special prayer or devotion that has enhanced your spiritual life. So you just added for tomorrow's show as well, because the rosary, I'm sure, is going to be a hit tomorrow as a special prayer and devotion. But Jack Williams, our general manager, weighed in as you were talking, Raphael, and he was saying that that folks can go to EWTN.com and search Rosary Meditations, and there's a wealth of content there to meditate on. So there's some more resources for us, Raphael. I think we've got an abundance. What do you say?
1: That's fantastic. Absolutely. Okay, I'm in.
0: Yeah. Me too. Okay, let's start this movement. All right, Raphael, have a safe driving, and thank you so much for starting this discussion today on Take Two, and God bless you. Call us anytime. Okay, now we need you to dial in and tell us what has become more important to you as you've grown older, as you matured, as you've lived many years in this world, and you're all of a sudden you start to think about what's really important. You know, I was talking to our wonderful producer Michael right before we came back back from the break, and I said, Michael, what's important to you at your age? And he said, you know, he looks forward to and wants a peaceful home. That is beautiful. And for a father and a husband to say that, that's wonderful. That is really looking at the heart of things, right? A peaceful home. Yes, of course we want a home that is warm and loving and very relaxed and calm and peaceful. So what's more, you know, what has become more important to you as you have aged? It's really a good question. It's another spiritual exercise for us to enter into as the body of Christ when we call into this incredible platform that we have going live today. So you don't have to be Catholic to call in. I do need you to weigh in, though, okay? Because if you sit this out, if you think somebody else is going to do it, it's probably not going to get addressed. And then we're going to miss that opportunity to evangelize and catechize and help others be formed in the faith. So I'm going to ask you to stop what you're doing. I know you're super busy today. I know you got a long to-do list. We all do. I need you to call or text this number, 833-288-EWTN. That's 833-288-3986. Just answer the question. Is there something that has become more important to you now as you have grown older, as you've matured? Please answer the question. You can help a lot of souls today. Take advantage of this platform, guys. 833-288-3986. Okay, I wanted to share this with everyone. This is so cool. C.S. Lewis aficionados, you'll want to check out two new books at EWTN Religious Catalog. In Lunatic, Liar or Lord, theologian and popular Benedictine college professor Andrew Swafford brings fresh insight to Lewis's Mere Christianity, making it even more engaging and relevant for today's readers. He examines Mere Christianity through the lens of Catholic teaching, revealing how Lewis's arguments naturally point to the truth found in the church. In the second book, Next Stop, The Afterlife, Dr. Swafford brings to life C.S. Lewis's classic, The Great Divorce. 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Christmas is right around the corner. 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Very, very important that we get that done with some beautiful, deep spiritual gifts that we can give one another, okay? Those are very meaningful gifts, I think, for Christmas. Okay, here's the question I'm asking, and I'm also asking you to text or call in. We heard from Raphael, did a great job leading the discussion, but I need to hear from you. So stop what you're doing, pull over safely to the side of the road, put the baby down gently in the carrier, and make this phone call, because you'll speak to Matt. He's wonderful to talk to. Here's the number, 833-288-EWTN. That's 833-288-3986. Maybe you're just like Raphael, and the rosary has become so precious to you now in your spiritual life. Is that happening to you? Have you all of a sudden fallen in love with praying the rosary every single day? That is so awesome. Share with us, because you can be helping other souls realize that it's not boring, not at all. It's powerful. And we need to really utilize it well for our spiritual lives. So maybe that's you. You have a new appreciation for the rosary. How about something in your life, like family members or your job? Maybe you always took for granted your work, and then you got laid off. And you're like, no, you know what? I really loved what I did. I loved getting up in the morning. I felt very productive. Work is good. And you appreciate it so much more because it's important to you. How about church? Church has become more important to you as adoration. How about going to adoration? Oh, I could keep giving examples of things that as we get older and as we really see life as very, very precious. And every moment we get to walk this earth, we really can have an opportunity to get closer to God. And it is so precious. And we belong to this beautiful church of ours, and it's which is the rich toolbox, right? The Catholic Church, it's a rich toolbox with the sacraments and the sacramentals and the prayers and the devotions and all our rich tradition and history and the magisterium. I mean, I can go on and on. We are very blessed, you guys, to be Catholic Christians. Please, has this has

0: Maybe you're just kind of, I don't know, like on autopilot through life. And nothing really seems to faze you. You've kind of zoned out. You've checked out a bit. You're still going, you're still doing life, but not, you know, really, you know, engaged. Is that you? Let's talk about it. I've been a life coach for over 20 years. I'll happily help. By the way, there's so many things I want to share about the topics that are coming up the rest of the summer and then into the fall. We really are working on trying to get our spiritual life to the our spiritual journey, our life to the next level, a deeper level. So be ready for that. So when we introduce these topics, or when you hear the promos about the topics for Take Two, think about it, but start to prepare your response. Okay, we want you to respond by text or calling in. Let's hear what Thomas has to say. Thomas is in Las Vegas, Nevada, listening on Sirius XM 130. Hey, Thomas, thanks for calling in. Welcome.
1: Good morning. I just find it, seeing that I grew up, I was born Catholic. I wasn't brought up Catholic. My parents never went to church or anything like that. So everything I've learned through the Catholic Church. And in the last 14 years, thanks to Father John Carapi, I've come back to the church along with EWTN. And I find it most important for myself to pray at least 2 hours every day, and that includes the rosary. And thanks to you, I have now entered into the St. Charbel Novena,
0: which
1: you had mentioned a couple of weeks ago. Yeah. So on day 6 of that already. So,
0: wow.
1: Yeah.
0: So, Thomas, so is this the first time you've done the St. Charbel Novena? First time?
1: Yes. I think I've heard of him maybe a while ago, but I never really thought about it until I heard you mention it about a week ago on the radio. And then I went and downloaded the Novena, and I've been saying it in hopes that that my prayers for my wife come true. But she's dealing with severe back injury, and I'm trying everything. So. I'm sorry.
0: No. Do not be sorry, Thomas, but you cut out a little bit. Do you feel comfortable giving us your wife's first name so I could put her in the prayer book so we can pray as well?
1: Lisa Rand.
0: Lisa, okay. And you said it was it's related to her back?
1: Yeah, she had back surgery, and she had a spinal fusion and a laminectomy, and the laminectomy didn't take.
0: Ugh.
1: And she's been suffering with back pain. She cries at night. She can't sleep. And I've been dealing with this for a couple of years now.
0: Oh.
1: And I'm not giving up hope.
0: Mm-hmm.
1: I pray every day.
0: Mm-hmm.
1: And if it's God's will, it'll be done.
0: Well, you're going to St. Charbel. I think he's responsible for interceding in like 33,000 miracles. So you picked a powerhouse of a saint, and we're going to join you. And I just want to make sure I heard her first name correctly. You said Lisa?
1: Lisa Ann, yes.
0: Lisa Ann. Okay. I just want to make sure we pray very, very specifically. Please let Lisa Ann know that we are praying. We will go to St. Charbel as well. And Thomas, it sounds like you're on the road. Safe driving. Keep us posted, please. And we ask all the angels and saints to please help us. We have a lot of needs, and they want to help us. They're our biggest cheerleaders. So, Thomas, thank you so much for trusting us. And you hear that music when we come back. More of your calls on this topic of what's become important to you.
2: Our devotion to the Immaculate Heart of Mary continues all this week. 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
1: Here's an example of a disturbing legal contradiction in New Hampshire. William Kelly was sentenced to 80 years in prison after being convicted for murdering his girlfriend and her unborn child. The baby was between 35 and 36 weeks gestation. Under New Hampshire law, that baby was legally recognized as a victim of murder. That raises an obvious question. If an unborn child is a victim when someone else kills him or her, why is that same child not a victim of murder if the mother chooses an abortion? New Hampshire law actually makes this contradiction explicit. It recognizes the unborn child as a victim of homicide while specifically exempting abortion from that protection. How can it be a baby in one case and not in another?
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3: Coming up on a Wednesday morning edition of Catholic Connection, Mike McDonnell from the Catholic League to talk about Catholics and the death penalty, Shrines and Wonders Wednesday, and then our very own Joan Lewis from Rome. Now, back to Take Two with Jerry and Debbie.
4: Okay, I'm asking the question today on Take Two with Jerry and Debbie, and the question is, what has become more important to you as you've grown older? That's the question. Pretty simple, but you got to think about it. And then you got to call in. We're going to get to June in a moment and the others that are being screened by Matt right now. Again, Thomas, if you're still listening as you're driving through Las Vegas, Nevada, we've got lots of prayers already going up for Lisa Ann. Lots of prayers. That's amazing. A lot of other folks are stepping in and really taking this on as their mission, and I think it's wonderful. I love when we come together as the body of Christ and really do our part through prayer. Before I get to June, hold on. I just wanted to do a shout out here. Today, let's spotlight another great EWTN radio affiliate celebrating an anniversary. Holy Family Radio has been serving Harrisburg and Lancaster, Pennsylvania for 15 years. 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By the way, fall pledge drives are just about a week and a half away, right after Labor Day. 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I do a lot of pledge drives, and it's just so important we have full participation. 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We have an open phone line for you. And if you feel prompted by the Spirit, call in and answer this question. What has become more important to you as you have grown older? Okay, you don't have to be Catholic to call in. I'd love to speak with you. 833-288-EWTN. That's 833-288-3986. Let's hear what June has to say in Baltimore, Maryland, listening on Sirius XM 130. Hi, June. Welcome.
5: Hi, Debbie. How are you?
4: I'm doing well. Oh, thank you. Thank you so much. That made my day. Thank you.
5: Well, I really appreciate the question. I was talking to Matt, and he said I called before a couple of years ago. I kind of didn't remember that, but I have called in several times on different subjects, and this one really touches my heart because you mentioned the Blessed Mother and my own mother, and I've talked to many women that have had this issue as well, that they didn't get along with their own mothers for many, many years. Some didn't ever talk to them again. A lot of them had difficulty. Myself, I've had, scapegoating, gaslighting from my own family, my own mother, and I'm a Jewish convert to Catholicism, 27 years of the Blessed Marriage with my husband, deceased, but nevertheless, when I came to Christ in 92 and then was converted to Catholicism, classes in the 95, I found as I progressed in my faith, the Blessed Mother was kind of last on the list, I hate to say, because of my own terrible relationship with my own family. And still, I am learning and to come to love her so much because she is the Mother of God. Mm-hmm. And God wants a family. He wanted a mother. He's a father. He's got a son. He loves us regardless of anything and everything we've ever been through. And therefore, I have learned to, and I'm learning how to come to his mother and plead with her and ensure, as she's a co-mediatrix and an intercessor for us through Christ. Mm-hmm. It's not that we venerate her. We don't pray to her. And many, many friends that I've had, Protestant thinking, people think that she is, or, you know, is idolatrous because we have the Blessed Mother and we must pray to her. We don't do that with the saints. We venerate them, and they help us, like a friend helping us talk to the Lord and then interceding for us. So it has been really, I'm so blessed that I'm able to come to the Lord, even through the Jewish faith. It's been very, very difficult, I have to say. But the life of the Lord is so beautiful. And at the same time as our life and our struggles continue, which life is really suffering, a lot of it, and we ought to, you know, I'm very thankful of the times that we have real blessings that come our way that give us peace. I try, and I said this the other day, I think, on one of your same station, that I try to remain in the center of the eye of the hurricane, like Max Lucado said. And he's a Protestant. He's very good at what he writes. And a lot of them are. I'm not downing any religion or any, you know, way to come to Christ, because there is, he will call you, and if you answer, great, you know. And I did. And I'm so grateful that I did. And that's my story, and I'm sticking to it, Debbie.
4: I think it's a beautiful story, June. Yeah, I want to say a couple things about your journey, because I have extended family members who are Jewish, and I just wanted to say that's a very big jump from Judaism to Catholicism. And I know, because several of my family members were contemplating making that jump. And they were, you know, they were culturally Jewish, right? So they felt, and they didn't want to disappoint family members. And it was so ingrained and embedded as part of them that they felt like they were somehow betraying Judaism if they were to believe in Jesus and jump to Catholicism. But I truly believe this, and this is just my personal opinion, just because I've watched so many of my Jewish family members go through this struggle of whether or not to convert, or when was the right timing, even though down deep they did believe, so many of them believed in Jesus, but they just did, they felt like they were betraying a whole culture of people. And June, I just want to say I feel this way. When a Jewish person makes that step out in faith, that real jump, and decide to convert to Catholicism, I just believe in my heart of hearts that there is so many blessings and graces that are bestowed to that person, because God realizes what a gigantic jump that is. And I just want to say that I just feel that goes to show the strength you have inside of you, the faith you have, the love you have for Jesus Christ and for his mother. And I think it's just so extraordinary. And I hope and pray I'm right about this, that you are just showered with a ton of blessings and graces because you did make that really huge jump over to Catholicism. And I love that. And I just want to say, you know, welcome home, and how beautiful it is that you can share your journey with us. And then I want to just say, you've grown to absolutely love the Blessed Mother and fit her in beautifully into your spiritual life. And even though we all may have, you know, either father wounds or mother wounds or things that we carry with us from our parents or grandparents or relatives, you know, you have honored the Blessed Mother in the proper, beautiful role that she plays as the Mother of God, you know, and she's always pointing us to her Son. And you're right. You nailed it. We serve a God who loves relationships. All you have to do is look at, he loves family. Look at the Trinity. That's any, if everyone's just sitting right now and you just think, how does God do this? Just look at the Trinity. He loves relationships. And so when we enter into Holy Mother Church, we are entering into the understanding that God loves this kind of cooperation, that he loves family. That's why we are the body of Christ. We have the church militant. We're the church militant. We have the church suffering. We have the church triumphant. We're all connected. It is the most amazing thing to serve a God that loves for us to cooperate and be part of the relationship. What do you say, June? Did I nail it or not?
5: Amen, Debbie. You sure did. Amen to you.
4: Yeah.
5: God bless you. Thank you.
4: Well, and I just love, I mean, I was 20 years in a marriage where my former husband is Jewish, and I loved his family very, very much. I was very close to his family. And I have to tell you something, it's the coolest thing to go back and connect all the dots from our Jewish roots and to know that, you know, Jesus being Jewish, right? And the Blessed Mother being a good Jew, Saint Joseph. I mean, it's just incredible. And you connect it all, and you have that rich heritage, June. And that's why I'm saying you're totally blessed.
5: Thank you. It doesn't feel like it at times. I got to tell you, a lot of times it doesn't feel like it. But we see the underside, the weaver as God. He sees the upper, and he's weaving the golds and the silvers for us.
4: Right.
5: We see the dark threads, and he knows what he's doing.
4: Yeah,
5: he's in control.
4: Yeah. Yeah, and he's such a great God. He's such a
5: Isn't
4: big...
5: Isn't he wonderful?
4: Oh,
5: he's the most absolute magnificent you've ever heard of in the entire universe.
4: Yes.
5: Everywhere. I mean, he is just he's such a good creator, and he loves us beyond measure. Every one of us counts. Everyone ever born here, every will be. It just amazes me. You can't begin to put your mind around it. He's so mind-boggling. Dave used to say, my hubby, oh, yeah, he is everything to me. I can't begin to live to continue my life without him. I wouldn't know what to do. I wouldn't know who to turn to. I have other family members. One's a Buddhist. He's been a Buddhist for my cousins 40 years. And I just, again, try to tell some people and try to convert them. I have a very difficult time. Especially nowadays, trying to evangelize to people, even. Some people want to listen, most do not. And I'm so sorry for them. I pray for them. Most turn away. They can't even look me in the eyes.
4: Yeah. Well, you know what I've learned, June? I've learned.
5: I feel invisible.
4: Yeah, I do too sometimes. I really do. What I do now is I don't even say anything anymore to people. I just live it. I totally live it with such a boldness and a joy that I'm hoping that somehow it touches them, because I don't even debate and argue anymore, because I agree with you. So many people are so turned off by it. They're like, don't be preaching to me. Don't tell me what to believe, you know, and it's not worth it sometimes even to use the words, because they're not going to go anywhere. But to live it out, I guess that maybe is the best example. What do you say?
5: You see these Mormons going around from door to door. You see these other people with their religion, and they have, you know, they try to proselytize. And I don't think anyone wants to hear any of that anymore. And I think many people are just totally turned off from religion to begin with nowadays.
4: Mm-hmm.
5: And it's become such a secular society that we don't know where to turn. And a lot of younger people, thank goodness, I'm reading on Spirit Daily, Michael Brown's site, and I love it. My husband told me about SpiritDaily.com, and it's a Catholic site. Michael Brown was a Protestant converted to Catholicism, and he's got these wonderful articles on there that discuss, you know, just about everything, the Pope, everything to think of. And I think it's a very viable site, and a lot of it is legitimately pressed on there, you know, the press that they have from different sources. And I've found that many times the community that just, I think by witnessing what you do, not so much what you say anymore, like everyone, the common phrase is, you know, you can walk the walk, and it's better than just talking the talk. What they say is, you don't talk the talk, you walk the walk. Mm-hmm. In other words, you're witnessing for Christ, and the way you live your life, the way you treat other people, the way you care about your community, your family, others first, God first, others then you, that's the way I have to look at it, because when you start thinking about yourself and you become self-absorbed and you become so much stayed, you stagnate and you don't move forward. If you cannot find somewhere in your life for some peaceful insight with the Lord, you have to start with Him.
4: Well, yeah, and you got to build your relationship, and you really have to be intentional about wanting to get closer to God, right? And then living it out. I agree with you. And it, you know, we sometimes in life coaching we say, you know, you got to walk the walk and talk the talk. You really got to be authentic, and people will pick up on that. And that's why I think that if we really live out our Catholic faith and we do it sincerely and we have a genuine caring for others, I think people will be attracted to that. I'm right with you, June. You are so awesome to talk to. God bless you. Thank you so much for weighing in on this topic today. We appreciate it. And call us again for sure. Wow. Great call from June from Baltimore, Maryland. We're going to actually move to Jane in just a moment. I want to give the number again because you still have time. If you feel prompted by the Spirit, you got to go quickly now. You can't even think. Don't think, because if you think, you're going to miss this opportunity, and I want you to jump in. So if you feel that little tug in your spirit, we believe it's the Holy Spirit, pick up the phone. Oh, it's in your hand. Start dialing 833-288-EWTN. That's 833-288-3986. Share what's on your heart about what has become more important to you as you've grown older. But do it quickly. Don't wait. Let's hear what Jane has to say in North Dakota, listening on Real Presence Radio, the app. Hi, Jane. Welcome.
6: Hi. I'm so happy to be with you today, Deb.
4: I'm glad you called. Yeah, you tell.
6: Well,
4: so
6: I've
4: tell
6: got
4: me.
6: A lot of enthusiasm, but hang on. I've been on hold so long. I got to switch phones. So hang on
4: okay.
6: One second. Okay, my battery was running out. Can you hear me?
4: Yes, I can hear you just fine. You go right ahead.
6: I'm going to be honest. My name is not Jane. I switched it because I live in such a small town in North Dakota that if I use my name, people are going to know who I am. And I'm not trying to hide my identity, but I call in so often that I don't want people to think that I'm always hogging the phone.
4: Gotcha. No problem.
6: So,
4: totally accepted.
6: St. Jane Frances de Chantal as my hidden name. But I'm excited to talk to you about this because everybody's going back to college right now. And we've got a lot of empty nesters that are going to be empty nesters for the first time. Mm-hmm. And I am a pro-empty nester because I've been an empty nester for about 11, 12 years now. And when I first became an empty nester, my biggest dilemma was, how am I going to scale down cooking for just the two of us, my husband and I, after having five children home to cook for? And we ended up with a new priest that year. And I asked him if he, you know, knows how to cook, loves to cook, and he said, I make a really great frozen pizza, and that's about it. And I said, wow, we're going to get along really well because I will be bringing in shareables every day for you so you don't have to cook, and that way I don't have to scale down my meals. And it worked beautifully. So my message is, everybody out there that's got a charism or a gift to share, whether you love to cook and bake or whatever it is, figure out how you can use that. And especially if you're an empty nester, because you're going to want to be busy. You're going to want to be fruitful. You're going to want to be helpful. Use those charism and gifts to move forward, especially with our priests who love to have others helping them so they can continue to do their job as good as they can.
4: Wow, that is such a creative response to being an empty nester. I love that. You know, I have a lot of friends. I had zero problem being an empty nester, zero, because there's so many things I want to do and love to do. But I know a lot of friends of mine, they struggled with that. And it is so important to be prepared for the next chapters of life, because when they hit you, if you're not prepared with something creative like you're suggesting, Jane, then you start to think, well, what am I here for? What am I doing? Where's my purpose? You know, what do I do now? And you get this like wandering type of effect that happens in the interior sense. But I love what you just said, because it's more than just providing a meal, or you're really helping our priests. You're helping others to meals are so anything centered around food is so key, because food brings people together. Food sustains people and nourishes people. It makes people feel good. Okay. Food is one of, that's why all the time when we read about Jesus and his ministry work, what was he doing? He was dining for long hours with people. So I love that you are taking this on. To me, that's more of like a ministry you're doing, Jane.
6: Thank you. I appreciate you saying that. And I'm hoping it starts a movement. I mean, seriously, we need more of our lay people out there helping our shepherds. I mean, mm-hmm. we've got to get them fed healthy meals, because otherwise they will just be too, let's grab a quick meal, whether it's a bag of chips or a frozen pizza. They'll grab things that are easy and convenient, which aren't always the most healthy. And those of us that have these gifts to share, whether it be cooking or cleaning, I mean, some people actually love to clean. I don't. I love a clean house, but I hate to clean the house. But there's people that love doing that kind of thing, or organization. We have so many gifts and so many ways that we can share those gifts. Don't hold them to yourself. Don't just keep them within your walls of your home. Let them just, you know, take them outside. Take them and share them with whoever is around you, whether it's the priests or the sisters or the food pantries, whatever it is. God will lead you to where you need to be the most helpful. Just extend yourself.
4: Mm-hmm. I so agree with you. I think sometimes we're hesitant to offer something to someone else because we think we may get rejected. But you know what? Mm-hmm. There's always going to be somebody that's going to receive it. Okay? Even, you know, that's one thing I think we've got to get over, this idea of rejection. That's what holds us back as Christians so many times. We're like, oh, I don't want to offend, or I don't want to get rejected, or I don't want to get hurt, or I don't want to throw myself out there and just feel like, you know, nobody values me. No, it's not about that. It's the beauty of that we can bring something good to the table. Yeah. We can be very productive in a godlike way. That's what we're all called to do. Now, if it's rejected, it's rejected. Hey, sometimes I do this show. Jerry and I do the show. We don't know if everybody's going to receive the message and everybody's going to receive, you know, what we're trying to convey by way of these topics. We don't know that, but that shouldn't stop us. We have to continue to serve and to continue to give. And I think, Jane, you've captured that.
6: I hope I did. I know August is the month of the Immaculate Heart of Mary in our Catholic faith, in our Catholic Church. That's what we celebrate this whole month. What a better way to celebrate than just saying yes. Yeah. Give them your yes, wherever that's going to go, however you're going to give it to them, and whatever gift you have to share, give it as a big, giant yes.
4: I love that. I love that. Wow. This was very powerful. Thank you so much for taking the time and calling in. Yeah, you actually wrapped up the discussion today. It was just perfect. I thank you so very, very much. And call us anytime, Jane. You're so special. Okay, so I wanted to share with our listeners about just a highlight for shows that come up, and just to make sure you are aware that on the network there are so many great shows like Dr. David Anders, which is today at 2 p.m. Eastern Time. What's stopping you from becoming a Catholic? Dr. David Anders has the answers, and yes, he does. I am working closely with Dr. David Anders on Family Matters. You can find us at standtalltoday.com, and we are working together to really help heal and repair and unite families that have been, you know, ruptured by estrangement or parental alienation, no contact, you know, just really cruel very sad behavior that happens that really can tear apart families. And Dr. Anders and I are so committed to this project together. And actually tonight we have a webinar going on for the Family Matters group. But we're at that website if you want to reach us. But please check out his show today at 2 p.m. Eastern Time. Tom Price does such a phenomenal job with Dr. David Anders, and it's really a show that is so popular around the country. When I'm doing pledge drives, I'm always hearing how Call to Communion is so incredibly popular because he answers. I mean, his recall, he's just so brilliant. So Call to Communion today at 2 p.m. Eastern Time. Also, I wanted to share, we had a little bit of a kind of a taste of it today with our first caller, Raphael. Tomorrow's show is all about what prayer, what devotion, what certain practice that has really enhanced your spiritual life. We want to tap into that because we want to share that so that others can maybe, who are maybe stuck or just kind of spinning a little bit in a circle with their spiritual life, or maybe even going backwards, maybe this will jumpstart them, get them going again, and get them engaged to where they can really take their spiritual life to the next level with a lot of confidence and a lot of zeal. We want that. You gotta have a lot of passion, right? You gotta be on this journey together. We are pilgrims on a journey headed back home to God. It's very exciting. Okay, so at this point, I just want to thank the show team who did a phenomenal job behind the scenes. Matt, Michael, and Rich, thank you so much for taking care of everything behind the scenes. This was a really great episode. If you got something out of it today, would you do us a favor and share it with a friend, you know, or share it with somebody who you really think they can, you know, they can benefit by hearing it, and somehow it could get them starting to appreciate things in their life, especially their faith, as they've grown older. It's very important we share the messages we receive on Catholic Radio. Okay, so let's start a movement in that direction too, because I know Raphael and I were saying we're going to start this rosary movement every single day. So today is the Sorrowful Mysteries, so pray your rosary today. Okay, you hear that beautiful music, the theme music that's been going strong for 11 and a half years. You guys love that music. I don't think we're ever going to change it. So thanks again to all the affiliates at Carrie Take Two Live. We love you guys. Love the Take Two family. And until tomorrow, have a beautiful and blessed day. We'll see you real soon.

I began to realize things. And I began to realize that, listen, this God loves my son more than I could love him, because my love is crippled by my own, vicissitudes, by my own fallen nature. But God's love is not compromised by anything. And so if God permitted Simon to die in that moment, it's because he knew that the work that was going to come from that, meaning my son's salvation, was going to far outweigh his life on earth. And that was the perfect moment for him to go home to him. And he also knew something else, that somewhere in my journey toward holiness, that cross was precisely necessary for me. And so he was going to work that loss to a great good in my life, even as he was working it under the salvation of my son. And he's doing the same thing with you, Mary Kay. Absolutely the same thing with you in the midst of this trial, that he has seen fit to entrust to you as a portion of his cross. More to come on the other side of the break. John Martinoni with us today. We're going to be right back. Stay tuned.

0: edition, full edition of the Liturgy of the Hours, the approved USCCB translation of it. So tell us a little bit about why, under your leadership, of course, the ministry chose to do this massive new production.
1: Well, you know, as you say, the new translation was finally approved by the USCCB, so, you know, new editions had to come out. And the USCCB kind of opened a competition. They wanted to choose two publishers that would bring out editions. So we decided to make a, you know, proposal. And our publishing team is outstanding.
0: Yeah,
1: as you know,
0: absolutely.
1: They made beautiful books. And they, I think, made a dynamite presentation. And so the USCCB chose us as one of the two. But as you suggest in your question, I feel strongly about it because, you know, encouraging not only priests and religious to pray, but the people of God to pray. That's a Vatican II imperative, right? To deepen the prayer life of ordinary Catholics. And so, you know, we've had our series with the little paperbacks of the morning prayer, evening prayer, the Liturgy of the Hours. So we wanted to make this contribution too. And I was delighted when we were chosen as one of the two.
0: What would you say is the sort of theological or maybe even anthropological insight underneath that, that it's important to have and to feel and to see beautiful things, and that's connected to prayer?
1: Yeah. I remember this years ago, Anthony DeMello, the spiritual writer, he said, just picking up the rosary and holding it puts me in an attitude of prayer. And to me, it's anti-Cartesian. See, I'm against Descartes and the way that shaped modernity, which was very bifurcated. You know, Descartes distinguished sharply between the res cogitans, the thinking thing, and then the, we call the res extensa, the extended thing, meaning the bodily versus the interior. And there was a privileging of the interior. You see in someone like Kant, you know, that the only thing that's really good is a good will. And it's divorced from, you know, consequences in the moral realm and all of that. Well, you can see that theme over and over again in modernity. I'm anti-modern in that way. I think that's a bad instinct. Look at pre-modern people. They were much more aware of the importance of inside and outside, you know. Like when they asked Aquinas, how come sacraments have both matter and form? He said, because we're not angels.
0: Yeah. Right.
1: If we were angels, we would just need the form. But we're animals, too. We're embodied spirits. And so we need both form and matter. Which is why when you're praying, you say, oh, well, come on, just, you know, go inside and pray to God. Well, yeah, but I'm not an angel. And so how I sit or kneel or stand, the environment I'm in, as DeMello said, holding that rosary or holding this beautiful book with beautiful font and all of that, that puts me in an attitude of prayer.
0: Mm-hmm.
1: And that's, I think, also a very Catholic understanding. If I were to press that, you know, Descartes, but also Luther, who puts salvation purely inside, right? This deep inner conviction. No, we're not angels. It was Jacques Maritain that said that much of modernity, both in its religious and secular expressions, is a kind of angelism, right? It turns us more into angels. And we're not angels. And so we should pray like embodied spirits.
0: Is there something about the physical text itself that also sort of gets us beyond the physical into the realm of the spiritual, sort of in the form of a sacramental?
1: Of course, yeah. And that's the thing, both matter and form. And, you know, that we rise from the physical to a contemplation of the immaterial. That's Abbot Suger, right? Who's in many ways the founder of Gothic architecture, would say that the beautiful things of the world cause us to, I mean, they lead us to a contemplation of what goes beyond what we can see. But, you know, I'm with Aquinas, too, who followed Aristotle. All knowledge begins in the senses. Human experience begins in the senses. And now it rises to a contemplation of the suprasensible, but it begins in the senses. That's a lesson, by the way, if you want to press this, too. After Vatican II, we fell a bit into the modern bifurcation.
0: Absolutely.
1: And we forgot about the importance of the physical, the visual, the audible, et cetera. So no, I'm against that angelism of modernity.
0: So I look more closely at the actual liturgy of the hours itself. First, so what's the sort of origin story of the Liturgy of the Hours? Where do all the texts come from?
1: Well, there's a couple ways to look at that. One is it's deeply biblical. Go back to the psalm that says, you know, seven times a day I praise the Lord. That's a very important text for the tradition that throughout the day, as I'm sanctifying time, you know, I pray to the Lord. Well, look how that seven times got translated. Now, come up from the Bible into, let's say, the early, you know, church fathers, the desert fathers, people like Anthony. And then from that emerges the monastic movement, right? People like Benedict and others. Well, look at Benedictine prayer. You begin with vigils, often in the middle of the night if you're doing it really seriously. Then you have lauds, right, morning prayer. Then you have these 3 hours of terse, sext, and non, third hour, sixth hour, ninth hour. Mm-hmm. Then you have vespers, and then you have compline. Look what you've got. You've got seven times a day. So that's hearkening back to the biblical warrant, seven times a day. And the idea there is the sanctification of time. Now, when you're a monk, that's your primary and full-time responsibility, is to, you know, prefer nothing to the worship of God. So that's the thing. Now, we modified it a bit. Let's say for busier diocesan clerics, so we have office of readings, we have morning prayer, and then terse, sext, and non, we kind of bring together, we call it daytime prayer. You can do it morning, noon, or afternoon, but we have vespers and compline. So the seven becomes five, because we're a little more preoccupied with the things of the world and with our pastoral work. But the same inspiration, that time has to be sanctified every day. That's why, you know, it became kind of a joke in a way. Before the council, sometimes priests would just take out their office and they would pray the whole thing, you know, from vigils to compline first thing in the morning. Well, it's kind of defeating the purpose.
0: Right, yeah.
1: You're meant to pause at different points during the day and sanctify those hours.
0: Is this a recommended practice for priests, or are they required to do it?
1: No, it's required. I mean, if you're a cleric in the church, you're required to pray the Liturgy of the Hours. And, you know, it's an interesting thing. You're not required to say Mass every day. Now, almost all priests do, you know, but you're not required to pray Mass every day. But you are required to pray the office every day. Hmm. So that five times a day, you are to pray the Liturgy of the Hours. And, you know, the thing with clerics, yes, it edifies you. It has that purpose. But I always tell my seminarians, it's not primarily for you. You're praying the official prayer of the church for the sake of the church. That gives you a whole different take on the Liturgy of the Hours.
0: Are the hours meant to be prayed individually or in community, or does it matter?
1: Well, you can both. The Catholic sensibility always tends toward the communitarian. Mm-hmm. And you know, I'm unusual in a way, being a seminarian, priest, bishop. I prayed it a lot in common over the years, you know. But then as a diocesan priest, you end up praying it a lot on your own too. So this morning, I went to my chapel in my house, and I prayed as part of my holy hour. I usually pray some of the office. I might do the office of readings and morning prayer. And I pray that alone. And so I love that. I mean, it becomes a very important part of my personal prayer life is praying the liturgy. But it's always for the church, and therefore has a communitarian aspect, even if you're praying it by yourself.
0: Tell us a little more about the impact or the way in which the liturgies have shaped you and continue to shape your work as a priest, as a bishop, and as the head of Word on Fire.
1: It's indispensable. The older I get, the more I agree with John Paul II about the indispensability for a priest of the Liturgy of the Hours. See, what I like about it is it grounds you in something that's so objective. It's very easy for us sinners to slide into this, oh, well, you know, I'm a prayerful person. I pray, you know, I'm in the car and I'm asking God, or I'm in nature and I'm praying. Yeah. I mean, sometimes that's true. But no, you're obligated, pal, to pray these prayers. And so it grounds you in a way that the vague sort of I'm a prayerful person just never does. Uh-huh. And then it's the beauty of the scriptures. The Liturgy of the Hours is massively scriptural. It immerses you in a biblical world, in a biblical sensibility. Biblical language will come to your lips very readily because you're immersed in this language. I just find it shapes me in every way.
0: The Liturgy of the Hours is oftentimes also referred to as the divine office or the prayer of the church. What do those additional appellations mean?
1: Well, I've been talking about the prayer of the church there, that it's a prayer, like it's the church officially praying for the world. It's a bishop or a priest or a deacon praying for his people. So it's an ecclesial activity. Office is interesting to me. That's how priests often refer to it. I'm going to pray my office, or I pray my office today. Well, officium in Latin would have the sense of like duty or obligation. Like when you hold an office, it means you've got a responsibility, right? So the office, I like that. It's your duty. It's your responsibility. I'm not like just, oh, I'm my own. I'm praying because I'm in the mood. No. You've got an obligation to pray. And so praying my office, I like that language.
0: How is the Liturgy of the Hours related to the liturgy of the Holy Mass?
1: Well, They are. Think of like today, as we record these words, it's Feast of St. Mary Magdalene.
0: Right.
1: So, you know, the closing prayer for the morning prayer is the collect for Mass. The antiphon for the Benedictus would be echoing prayers at the Mass. The Liturgy of the Hours is leading you to the Mass. It's coming from the Mass. They kind of echo and speak to each other, I'd say. If Mass is the supreme prayer of the Church, then all the other ones are kind of satellites around it. And I think you see that with the Liturgy of the Hours.
0: What makes a form of prayer liturgical as opposed to being a kind of private devotion? Is there an objective difference?
1: Yeah, because the liturgical prayer would be the official prayer of the Church. Mm-hmm. The word liturgy has a sense of the work of the people. That's what it means. But it's the official prayer the Church is offering to God and on behalf of the members of the Church. Well, let's say I'm praying my rosary in the car. Well, that's a private devotion, right, that I have, or a devotion to a saint. That would not be liturgical prayer. It always has that communitarian, ecclesial dimension, makes it, I think, liturgical.
0: You've noticed how deeply connected the liturgy is to Scripture, both Old Testament and New Testament. Can you tell us a little bit about why the Psalms in particular feature so prominently?
1: Yeah. I remember I started praying the office, not in its entirety, because I wasn't a priest yet, but when I was a seminarian. It was a Catholic U. I was a philosophy student, but in the college seminary. And it was Robert Sokolowski, my great mentor, who said, would you claim that God is the most important person in your life? Like God is the supreme value for you. And, oh, yeah, yeah. Well, how often do you speak to him? And, well, I guess I do, you know. And his point was that's why you have to pray in this disciplined way. It's like saying, that guy's my best friend. Oh, really? Well, how often do you see him? Oh, yeah, once a year. Well, he's not your best friend by definition, right? Your best friend is someone that you are in steady contact with. And it was after that remark, I remember, I went out to... It's gone now, the Newman bookstore in Washington. It was this good theological bookstore. I was, what, 19? And I bought the one volume, Liturgy of the Hours. And that's when I started, because it was Sokolowski saying, well, if you take this seriously, then you're going to pray. And what did I first notice? The Psalms. The Psalms are essential to it. They're the heart of the Liturgy of the Hours. You know, all the different hours focus on the Psalms. The Psalms are the great prayer book of the Church, the song book of the Church. Longest book in the Bible, by the way, this is the book of Psalms. And it's the Church expressing itself to God in every possible emotional and intellectual frame. Mm-hmm. The Psalms are full of joy. They're full of praise. They're full of anger. They're full of anguish. They're full of retribution. The whole range of human experience. As human beings are in the presence of God, this is how they sound and what they say and what they feel. And the Psalms express that better than anything else. And so it's wonderful to me that those ancient texts, they're still the way the Church speaks to God and with the same emotions. But that range of emotion and this sheer exaltation, you know, that's in the Psalms and the joy of being alive and being God's creature, the fear of the anger at my enemies, it's all there. And that's why it's the great prayer book of the Church.
0: It's important to emphasize there, you know, that we can't have this range of emotions while we're praying. I think prayer sometimes is seen as, it has to be kind of sort of a pious kind of either supplication or expression of gratitude, but we can be praying in anguish.
1: Right. And here's the theological justification for that. Is God is omnipresent and omniscient, which means, of course, God knows that I'm angry. So you think I'm covering it up? Oh, I better not let God know how angry I am. He already knows how angry we are. So tell him, I better not tell God how lost and sad I am. He already knows, right? So, you know, stop playing games. And the Psalms are a great way to avoid playing games with God.
0: It's beautiful.
1: So surrender to the Psalm. I often tell my students, surrender to whatever that emotion or feeling or thought is in the Psalms and let it sort of pray in you.
0: Let's move now more directly to the question of and how and why all Catholics should be praying or certainly we'd encourage them to pray the Liturgy of the Hours. To start, Bishop, what spiritual benefits would you say the liturgy offers to lay Catholics that we're not going to get just through the Mass and through praying the Rosary and the Divine Mercy and, you know, looking, you know, praying to the Sacred Heart and all of the great devotions that we have? What's distinctive about the liturgy for us?
1: I would say the sanctification of time. I remember, this comes to my mind all the time, Wilton Gregory, the now retired Archbishop of Washington, was the liturgy professor at Mundelein Seminary when I was a young kid. And we had just gotten to the seminary. It was like orientation week. And I remember Wilton came in to the chapel with his alb and stole on, and he had the Liturgy of the Hours in his hand. And he gave us a talk about the sanctification of time. And I've never forgotten it. Just his way of presenting it and his person kind of embodying it, that he said, all right, now, brothers, you're entering the seminary. So every day, like morning, noon, night, you put yourself in the presence of God. You sanctify that moment. And that's the purpose of the prayer. I think that's, you know, the liturgy of the hours. That's the idea, is that we're going to walk through time, you know, with God. I think that's the most distinctive, but also it's deeply ecclesial and communitarian. It links you to the wider prayer, the same way the Mass does. You know, it's the same Mass all over the world, same text and all that. Well, same with the Liturgy of the Hours, same text being prayed all over the world by, you know, individual Catholics, by monks, by priests, by nuns, you know. That's the communitarian side of it.
0: So, you know, Bishop, in 1 Thessalonians, St. Paul gives us the directive to pray without ceasing.
1: Yeah.
0: Now, from a lay perspective, it can be difficult to understand what that looks like. Yeah. Would the praying the Liturgy of the Hours sort of fall into that category?
1: Yeah, it gestures toward it. You know, I'm a great devotee of the Jesus Prayer, and that's the way that's often construed. So when you know, Lord Jesus Christ, Son of the Living God, have mercy on me, a sinner, repeated over and over and over again in such a way. You know what I pray very often? I will wake up in the middle of the night, and I've got one of those little Shakti things, one of the little prayer ropes, you know, and it helps me get back to sleep. That's true. But I'll just take that and I'll start praying the Jesus Prayer. But it's meant to get into your system, so to speak. And I mean that both intellectually, spiritually, and even physically, because you're meant to breathe in and breathe out rhythmically as you pray it. So that's the, you know, how do you pray constantly? By getting that prayer so deep in you. Okay. But another gesture toward it would be the Liturgy of the Hours, you know. It's like, okay, boy, I've prayed that whole thing. So I guess I'm good for a week. I remember my dear brother spoke at my first Mass, and, you know, the ordination ceremony is like, you know, 2.5 hours long. And my brother's opening quip was, I think we've got now our obligations covered for the next 10 years, you know. Well, that's not the way we think about it, but that, you know, you every day. So I'm going to pray these prayers. Uh-huh. Now, next day. Yep. Same thing. Next day. Uh-huh. So that the praying constantly gets into your bones.
0: From a practical perspective, thinking about lay Catholics still, who perhaps have never even heard of the Liturgy of the Hours until maybe watching this episode, what's a good way to get started? Recognizing that they are complex and they are hefty, and it is a major commitment.
1: I don't want to put our two things in competition with each other, but one of the things that we did at Word on Fire is you can subscribe to get these monthly little booklets, right? Which they have the morning prayer, even I think Compline too, right, is in that book. Mm-hmm. So you might say the really essential morning prayer, evening prayer. They don't have the whole thing. I might recommend starting with that. And they're very user friendly. They're little paperbacks. You don't have to flip around a lot. We may talk about that. One of the challenges is trying to get through the book.
0: Yeah, please do explain that. Like, what's the ribbons? What function do they have in the full liturgy?
1: Yeah, well, and just to finish that thought is we designed those little booklets to avoid that, to make them user friendly. I might recommend getting those to get into it. Well, yes. I remember even when I forgot my first one, I was like, oh my God, because it's this big book. They're about this thick, you know, and they're divided by weeks, week one, week two, week three, week four. Then there's propers, which are prayers that are proper to a particular day. Then you have the office of readings, which involves readings from the Bible, lengthy, and from the church fathers typically. And that's coordinated with the psalms for the office of readings, which is different than the psalms for morning prayer. Then you've got the saints' days, which are themselves unique. Now, all those are marked by ribbons. Now, once you get the hang of it, it's not all that complicated, but it does take a while because you might begin with the Psalms from Tuesday, week one, but now you got to go back for the office of readings, and then maybe it's a saint's day, so the prayer is going to be from the prayer for the saint. I know it sounds very complicated. You get the hang of it. But the ribbons are all there to mark these different parts of the hours. And so there is a fair amount of what we all call flipping around. You flip from this to that and now here. And that can get sort of frustrating for people. The worst week of the year, talk to any priest, is the week after Christmas. There is such complexity in the flipping of the book after Christmas. I remember I was on retreat in California with the bishops, and our retreat director said, you know, brothers, I would encourage you, let's just pray from our iPads, because see, and the iPad, the iBreviary, it's all worked out. So you just, and it's all there. And a number of the guys said, no, no, we don't like that. And he said, all right, well, you know, good luck, or off you go. And, you know, because it's especially Christmas, for some reason, it's very complicated with the flipping. You do get the hang of it. I tell people, don't worry about that. You'll figure it out.
0: Well, two things. One, they're in the pipeline. The Word on Fire publishing team is going to be producing some books that explain in detail, in a very user-friendly way, how to pray the liturgy.
1: And we have extra ribbons in the new one, right? Which actually, it sounds silly, but it's very useful.
0: It's helpful. Right?
1: It's helpful. The more ribbons you have, the more easily you can mark the book.
0: And they connect it to some arguments you're making earlier in this episode, is maybe there's something good about having to work to pray.
1: Yes, quite right. It's and that's the thing, you know, I do pray on my phone, or, you know, sometimes if I'm on a trip or something, or maybe I forgot to throw the book in the bag, and I'll do that. Or in the car, for example, I've got a Audible version of it. And so I'll listen to Vespers or Compline in the car. Okay, I'll do that. But it's much, much better. Because, see, when you take your phone out and you're praying on it, okay, you're getting it done. But the phone is also used for all kinds of other stuff. So it's more of a secular thing, you know, and Spotify and Waze and YouTube. And I'm also praying on it. It's not like I'm taking from the table or the shelf this sacred book, this beautiful book that's designed for one purpose, to pray. That's better, although we all end up using it, you know, for different reasons, the electronic stuff.
0: I imagine I'm not alone in sharing that I go through experiences of fatigue and even tedium when praying, and that includes when I pray the Liturgy of the Hours. So, Bishop, what's your advice on how to work through that, especially when it seems to be lasting a long time?
1: Keep going. That's the main thing, is keep going. Don't give into it. So the great danger is, I'm going to dry period. I'm not really into this, so I'm going to give up. No. Now, especially, it's like anything else. You know, you're practicing the piano, you're practicing football, and you go through a difficult stretch. This practice is so annoying. I give up.
0: Yeah.
1: You'll never get there. So hang in there. But also, there's a lot of literature in the great spiritual tradition about that dryness in prayer and distraction in prayer. One thing a lot of the masters say is like, okay, you're being distracted. All right. Become aware of that. So instead of thinking about the psalm, I'm thinking about, you know, my next meeting that I'm worried about. All right. I see it. Mm-hmm. Meeting. Got it. Now let go of it. Turn back. Don't fight it so much. Is acknowledge it and then let it go and then turn from it. If you're trying to fight it, I think you'll end up in a worse spiritual space. Acknowledge the distraction. Okay. Yes. I see you. Mm-hmm. But now I'm going back to the psalm. And then see, let the particularity of the psalm ground you, or the prayer. The danger is, I'm going to pray now when I'm distracted. Now, what am I going back to? Oh, yeah, I'm trying to pray. No, there's this text. That's better. That's helpful, I think. So, you know, the old Thomas Merton thing is, take the time. So you got to do that. But then when you've taken the time, acknowledge a distraction. Acknowledge that, and then calmly turn back to the words, you know.
0: So as you're saying this, it also helps us answer the question of those who say, I don't know what I'm supposed to say when I pray.
1: The church is telling us.
0: Yeah.
1: Yeah. And they're right. And it's okay. I mean, I love too, just a moment of like, for example, in my holy hour in the morning, it's not entirely taken up by the office. That's part of it. Part of it is, I look at him, he looks at me. Part of it is, Lord, I'm kind of lost, or help me with this, or I don't know what to do about that. And, you know, and I'll be honest with you, and it's amazing to me how often I get an answer is, Lord, I got to give this talk in a couple of weeks. What should I talk about? You know, Lord, I'm talking to the deacons next week. And what do you want me to say to them? Just the other day, we have this big meeting every year in Lake Okoboji, which is in Iowa. All the priests in my diocese go there, and I'm going to be speaking to them. And I was out for a walk, and I just said, "Oh yeah, Okoboji, Lord, what do you want me to say?" And by the end of the walk, honestly, I thought, "Yeah, okay, yeah, that's what I'll talk about." So I do that too in prayer. That's why John Paul II, you know, always brought a pad and pen into his holy hour, because he got ideas for sermons. Fulton Sheen, you know, what do you do during the holy hour? He said, anything you want. You know, so for a priest to pray part of your office anyway, I think is a good use of the holy hour, but not every minute of it. Some of it to me is just, you know, asking a question or, you know, seeking communion with the Lord. That's okay.
0: What kind of relationship should we see between praying the Liturgy of the Hours and evangelization, specifically evangelization of the culture?
1: All prayer leads to evangelization. All evangelization leads back to prayer. They're in this mutually implicative relationship, right? Just like the liturgy is meant to lead to the streets to the liturgy, that idea from the liturgical movement people. Yeah, I think the closer you get to the Lord, the more you want to share that. The more you're with the people of God, the more you want to commune with the Lord to, you know, deepen your friendship with them. They're just mutually implicative. I think a good evangelist has got to be a person of prayer, or you'll end up just being a smart aleck or someone that knows a lot about the faith and likes to, you know, show off or whatever. So unless you're grounded in prayer, you're not going to do evangelization very well.
0: So all the time we have for today, Bishop. Thank you for another fantastic conversation.
1: Yeah, always good talking to you.
0: That does it for us today. 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
12: One of the dumbest decisions in all of history is found in the Bible. Isaac had two sons, Jacob and Esau. The firstborn, Esau, is the one who had the majority of his father's inheritance coming to him, as well as the honor and title of being the firstborn, which was a very big deal in Old Testament days. In Genesis 25, when Esau got back from a hunting trip, he was so hungry that he traded his inheritance to his younger brother Jacob for a bowl of lentil soup. Crazy, huh? Can you imagine trading so much for something so small? Well, think of all the vices in your own life and all that you've traded in for your sin. 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When you consider your sins in light of the big picture, Wow, we must look pretty crazy to the angels and saints sometimes. 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
13: The Chaplet of Divine Mercy.
14: In the name of the Father, and of the Son, and of the Holy Spirit. Amen.
15: You expired, Jesus, but the source of life gushed forth for souls, and the ocean of mercy opened up for the whole world. O fount of life, unfathomable divine mercy, envelop the whole world and empty yourself out upon us.
13: O blood and water, which gush forth from the heart of Jesus as a fountain of mercy for us, I trust in you. O blood and water, which gush forth from the heart of Jesus as a fountain of mercy for us, I trust in you. O blood and water, which gush forth from the heart of Jesus as a fountain of mercy for us, I trust in you.
15: Our Father, who art in heaven, hallowed be thy name. Thy kingdom come. Thy will be done on earth as it is in heaven.
13: Give us this day our daily bread, and forgive us our trespasses, as we forgive those who trespass against us. And lead us not into temptation, but deliver us from evil. Amen.
15: Hail Mary, full of grace, the Lord is with you. Blessed are you among women, and blessed is the fruit of your womb, Jesus.
13: Holy Mary, Mother of God, pray for us sinners now and at the hour of our death. Amen.
15: I believe in God, the Father Almighty, creator of heaven and earth, and in Jesus Christ, his only Son, our Lord, who was conceived by the Holy Spirit, born of the Virgin Mary, suffered under Pontius Pilate, was crucified, died, and was buried. He descended into hell. On the third day, he rose again from the dead. He ascended into heaven and is seated at the right hand of God, the Father Almighty. From there, he will come to judge the living and the dead.
13: I believe in the Holy Spirit, the Holy Catholic Church, the communion of saints, the forgiveness of sins, the resurrection of the body, and life everlasting. Amen.
15: Eternal Father, I offer you the body and blood, soul and divinity of your dearly beloved Son, our Lord Jesus Christ, in atonement for our sins and those of the whole world. For the sake of his sorrowful passion,
13: have mercy on us and on the whole world.
15: For the sake of his sorrowful passion,
13: have mercy on us and on the whole world.
15: For the sake of his sorrowful passion,
13: have mercy on us and on the whole world.
15: For the sake of his sorrowful passion,
13: have mercy on us and on the whole world.
15: For the sake of his sorrowful passion,
13: have mercy on us and on the whole world.
15: For the sake of his sorrowful passion,
13: have mercy on us and on the whole world.
15: For the sake of his sorrowful passion,
13: have mercy on us and on the whole world.
15: For the sake of his sorrowful passion,
13: have mercy on us and on the whole world.
15: For the sake of his sorrowful passion,
13: have mercy on us and on the whole world.
15: For the sake of his sorrowful passion,
13: have mercy on us and on the whole world.
15: Eternal Father, I offer you the body and blood, soul and divinity of your dearly beloved Son, our Lord Jesus Christ, in atonement for our sins and those of the whole world. For the sake of his sorrowful passion,
13: have mercy on us and on the whole world.
15: For the sake of his sorrowful passion,
13: have mercy on us and on the whole world.
15: For the sake of his sorrowful passion,
13: have mercy on us and on the whole world.
15: For the sake of his sorrowful passion,
13: have mercy on us and on the whole world.
15: For the sake of his sorrowful passion,
13: have mercy on us and on the whole world.
15: For the sake of his sorrowful passion,
13: have mercy on us and on the whole world.
15: For the sake of his sorrowful passion,
13: have mercy on us and on the whole world.
15: For the sake of his sorrowful passion,
13: have mercy on us and on the whole world.
15: For the sake of his sorrowful passion,
13: have mercy on us and on the whole world.
15: For the sake of his sorrowful passion,
13: have mercy on us and on the whole world.
15: Eternal Father, I offer you the body and blood, soul and divinity of your dearly beloved Son, our Lord Jesus Christ, in atonement for our sins and those of the whole world. For the sake of his sorrowful passion,
13: have mercy on us and on the whole world.
15: For the sake of his sorrowful passion,
13: have mercy on us and on the whole world.
15: For the sake of his sorrowful passion,
13: have mercy on us and on the whole world.
15: For the sake of his sorrowful passion,
13: have mercy on us and on the whole world.
15: For the sake of his sorrowful passion,
13: have mercy on us and on the whole world.
15: For the sake of his sorrowful passion,
13: have mercy on us and on the whole world.
15: For the sake of his sorrowful passion,
13: have mercy on us and on the whole world.
15: For the sake of his sorrowful passion,
13: have mercy on us and on the whole world.
15: For the sake of his sorrowful passion,
13: have mercy on us and on the whole world.
15: For the sake of his sorrowful passion,
13: have mercy on us and on the whole world.
15: Eternal Father, I offer you the body and blood, soul and divinity of your dearly beloved Son, our Lord Jesus Christ, in atonement for our sins and those of the whole world. For the sake of his sorrowful passion,
13: have mercy on us and on the whole world.
15: For the sake of his sorrowful passion,
13: have mercy on us and on the whole world.
15: For the sake of his sorrowful passion,
13: have mercy on us and on the whole world.
15: For the sake of his sorrowful passion,
13: have mercy on us and on the whole world.
15: For the sake of his sorrowful passion,
13: have mercy on us and on the whole world.
15: For the sake of his sorrowful passion,
13: have mercy on us and on the whole world.
15: For the sake of his sorrowful passion,
13: have mercy on us and on the whole world.
15: For the sake of his sorrowful passion,
13: have mercy on us and on the whole world.
15: For the sake of his sorrowful passion,
13: have mercy on us and on the whole world.
15: For the sake of his sorrowful passion,
13: have mercy on us and on the whole world.
15: Eternal Father, I offer you the body and blood, soul and divinity of your dearly beloved Son, our Lord Jesus Christ, in atonement for our sins and those of the whole world. For the sake of his sorrowful passion,
13: have mercy on us and on the whole world.
15: For the sake of his sorrowful passion,
13: have mercy on us and on the whole world.
15: For the sake of his sorrowful passion,
13: have mercy on us and on the whole world.
15: For the sake of his sorrowful passion,
13: have mercy on us and on the whole world.
15: For the sake of his sorrowful passion,
13: have mercy on us and on the whole world.
15: For the sake of his sorrowful passion,
13: have mercy on us and on the whole world.
15: For the sake of his sorrowful passion,
13: have mercy on us and on the whole world.
15: For the sake of his sorrowful passion,
13: have mercy on us and on the whole world.
15: For the sake of his sorrowful passion,
13: have mercy on us and on the whole world.
15: For the sake of his sorrowful passion,
13: have mercy on us and on the whole world.
14: Holy God, Holy Mighty One, Holy Immortal One, have mercy on us and on the whole world. Holy God, Holy Mighty One, Holy Immortal One, have mercy on us and on the whole world. Holy God, Holy Mighty One, Holy Immortal One, have mercy on us and on the whole world.
15: Eternal God, in whom mercy is endless and the treasury of compassion inexhaustible, look kindly upon us and increase your mercy in us, that in difficult moments we might not despair nor become despondent, but with great confidence submit ourselves to your holy will, which is love and mercy itself.
14: In the name of the Father, and of the Son, and of the Holy Spirit. Amen.
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1: Welcome, friends. This is Peter Herbeck, your host. We're going to continue today to take up a theme of another dimension of the overall theme we're looking at this week on the return of the Lord, the final battles, and the warning that Jesus gives the apostles and that we're meant to take to heart, that he communicates in the Olivet Discourse, where he's talking to the apostles from the Mount of Olives, looking at the temple. It's recorded both in Mark chapter 13, Matthew 24, and Luke 21. Totally worth reading. Jesus describes what is going to happen to the temple, the full destruction of the temple. We know that happened in 70 AD. But it also, he's communicating, the church has always understood it, what's going to happen before the Lord returns. The final battle that's going to take place between the kingdom of light and the kingdom of darkness. If you haven't had a chance to tune in the program this week, we've been looking closely into what is the catechism of the Catholic Church teaches. There's a lot of opinions out there in the Christian world about how it's all going to unfold. What's the timetable? What are the key events? Who's going to have to go through it? Who's not going to go through it? But the church is very clear. And so I just wanted to talk about this because it's a very good way for us to take to heart the words that Jesus spoke to the apostles, that we need to be attentive, we need to be watchful, we need to be awake. He gives us sneak previews, you might say, of coming attractions of what's going to unfold, and he wants his people to be ready, to live in a posture of readiness. And the number one thing, the devil's number one strategy that we see clearly in Mark 13, it's repeated over and over again. Jesus' first warning is, don't be led astray. Be careful about his deceptions. So I want to talk about that today by looking at a very important passage that's often spoken about regarding the unfolding of some of the end time plan that the Father has in mind and what's going to unfold for the whole world. It's taken from 2 Thessalonians. I want to first just read from 2 Thessalonians chapter 1, beginning in verse 5, where Jesus talks about the judgment at Christ's coming. Verse 5, this is evidence of the righteous judgment of God, that you may be made worthy of the kingdom of God for which you are suffering, since indeed God deems it just to repay with affliction those who afflict you. He's talking about a community who's being persecuted, community in Thessalonica, and there's also a confusion about among them. Some false teachers have come forward. Jesus had warned the apostles about the false teaching that would come. Paul's addressing false teaching in this letter that's got some of the people stirred up, and some of the people have been persecuted for it, for their stance in following the Lord. Verse 6, since indeed God deems it just to repay with affliction those who afflict you, and to grant rest with us to you who are afflicted. When the Lord Jesus is revealed from heaven with his mighty angels in flaming fire, inflicting vengeance upon those who do not know God and upon those who do not obey the gospel of our Lord Jesus Christ. So Paul is saying, this is in the future. Jesus is coming. He's going to return. And what's it going to be like? Again, here's Paul. When the Lord Jesus is revealed from heaven with his mighty angels in flaming fire, so that we know he's not coming alone, he's coming with mighty angels in flaming fire, he will inflict vengeance upon those who do not know God and upon those who do not obey the gospel of our Lord Jesus Christ. Those are really, really important words, very powerful. There's a kind of a laissez-faire attitude that is in the Christian community in the West in many ways. There's all kinds of people who don't fit what I'm saying, but there's a lukewarmness. There's a this world perspective. There's a demythologizing, you might say, these passages. Like, well, these are just images and it's not literally going to be that way. And it's kind of frightening anyway. We don't really need to pay attention to that. Make sure you're just meditating on the loving sayings of Jesus and those kinds of silly, foolish things. Every word Jesus ever spoke, every word that's inspired in this word of God that's given to us here in the New Testament in particular is love. Paul's speaking the truth in love so that we know it, we understand it, we can walk in the truth, we can live in the light, and we can be prepared for whatever's coming. Verse 9, those who refuse to obey God and obey the gospel of our Lord Jesus Christ, they shall suffer the punishment of eternal destruction and exclusion from the presence of the Lord and from the glory of his might, when he comes on that day to be glorified by his saints and to be marveled at in all who believed, because our testimony to you was believed. Those are, again, very strong words. I'm just going to read it slowly one more time. They shall suffer. Who shall suffer? Those who do not know God, and upon those who do not obey the gospel of our Lord Jesus Christ, the good news of salvation. They shall suffer. What they will suffer is the punishment of eternal destruction and exclusion from the presence of the Lord and from the glory of his might. Do you see why Paul was so urgent, and the apostles, the early Christian community who knew Jesus, or just one person away from Jesus, and they understood and believed what was at stake, what was going to unfold? He's talking about eternal destruction. That eternal destruction, at its core, is exclusion from the presence of the Lord. And that means there's only one other place to be, in the presence of Satan in darkness forever, tormented, and from the glory of his might. He wants to reveal his glory. He wants to share his glory. We participate in glory. We enter into glory. This is what we need to keep our eyes on, the fundamental goal of our life, where our life is headed. He's going to come with the saints, and all will marvel at him when he comes. I can't wait. To this end, we always pray to you that our God may make you worthy of his call and may fulfill every good resolve and work of faith by his power, so that the name of our Lord Jesus may be glorified in you and you in him, according to the grace of our God and our Lord Jesus Christ. That's chapter 1. So we know, as Paul's describing, the final judgment that's going to come. Now he takes up another subject, the man of lawlessness, the Antichrist, and an element, a key element here, and the Catechism touches on it as well. Here's Paul's understanding, and he's helping them understand, because they had received some false teaching from false prophets, false teachers, and Paul's trying to straighten things out through this letter. Now, concerning the coming of our Lord Jesus Christ and our assembling to meet him, we beg you, brethren, not to be quickly shaken in mind or excited, either by spirit or by word, or by letter purporting to be from us, to the effect that the day of the Lord has come. That's the lie that was out there, and that they missed it. Verse 3, let no one deceive you in any way. Again, Jesus' exhortation. For that day will not come unless the rebellion comes first, and the man of lawlessness is revealed, the son of perdition. So, the rebellion. The rebellion is the great apostasy. It's when a majority, who knows, like a significant percentage of the Christian community is going to turn from the faith. It's going to be seduced. It's going to be led astray. It's going to be deceived by the power, by demonic power at work, and in particular through the lawless one the man of lawlessness that's going to emerge, which is the Antichrist, a human being superpowered, supercharged, you could say, by the presence and power of Satan himself. He's revealed this son of perdition who opposes and exalts himself against every so-called God and object of worship. He's going to eventually rise. He's going to be the global leader. He's going to have global power. He's going to be followed. Everybody's going to say, there's the guy who's finally going to bring peace to the earth. There's the guy. This is the way to live. We're going to go with him. We're going to believe what he wants because he's going to produce it for us here and now. So he takes his seat in the temple of God, proclaiming himself to be God. Now, this is partly why some of the early fathers of the church said there will be a rebuilt temple. The Lord will return for 1,000 years and sit on the throne. We can talk about this tomorrow a little bit more. The church does not accept that particular position or that interpretation. Do you not remember that when I was still with you, I told you this? And you know what is restraining him now, so that he may be revealed in his time. For the mystery of lawlessness is already at work. Only he who now restrains it will do so until he's out of the way. So the emergence of the Antichrist is being restrained. The fullness of the devil's final strategy is being restrained. Who's doing it? Well, it's not absolutely clear who is doing it. Some say it's God the Father. Some say it's Saint Michael the Archangel. Some priests I've heard have said it's Saint Joseph. Some of the early writers said it was Rome, the power of Rome itself, the Roman Empire. So we don't know exactly who the restrainer is. Lots of people like to make arguments for it in different ways. But fundamentally, what we need to know is this lawless one is going to rise. This Antichrist is going to rise, empowered by Satan himself. And the Satan's final assault is going to come against the church, but it's not going to happen until God says yes, until God permits it. What's restraining him could be the word of God. It could be the church itself living faithfully, whatever. But we know the time of the Antichrist will come. Verse 8, and then the lawless one will be revealed, and the Lord Jesus will slay him with the breath of his mouth, and destroy him by his appearing and his coming.

0: There will be ways in which satanic power is going to be able to manifest itself, seducing people by working great wonders. Who knows? Maybe how far AI is going to go. Maybe that'll be a tool and a weapon of the devil that is going to produce some of that kind of stuff. Who knows? But verse 10, and with all wicked deception, Jesus warned about the deception for those who are to perish. Because why? Why are those people going to perish? Because they refuse to love the truth and to be saved. To love the truth so they can be saved. So to be saved, it says here. Love the truth. Jesus Christ said, I'm the way, the truth, and the life. First of all, to love him. God is truth. God's the ground of all being, of all reality. There is no other God. There is no other way, period. And that truth is bringing salvation. People refuse the truth, and therefore they're lost. Verse 11, therefore God sends upon them a strong delusion to make them believe what is false, so that all may be condemned who did not believe the truth, but had pleasure in unrighteousness, those who were seduced into unrighteousness and refused the truth revealed in the person of Jesus Christ. And God put a delusion on them. It's a little bit like Romans 1, where God gave them over because they suppressed the truth about God. They refused to acknowledge him as God and give him thanks. They suppressed the truth and the demands that truth put on the human mind and the human heart. They suppress it. And God calls them back, and they refuse to come. And he finally gives them over to the darkness so they experience the consequences of it, so they ultimately will turn back. We're going to touch on this again tomorrow. Hope you can join me.
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0: Friends, I'd like to offer you my new booklet, Does God Judge? 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
5: Well, raised Baptist. 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And I was looking for something new to listen to on the radio, and on my radio in the car, there was a button that said seek. So apparently I was seeking, and I pushed that, and it landed on Catholic radio, and I started listening. People like Patrick Madrid and Marcus Grody and James Aiken and Al Cresta. It's not like your typical talk radio where it was argumentative or whatever. They're just real gracious and listen. And what they said sounded so similar with little tweaks to what the way I was raised. I've always been real serious about my faith, and what they said made a lot of sense. And then I started hearing snippets of the rosary and wondering what that was. It just kind of piqued my curiosity. And by about December of that year, I went to my first Mass. It was on December 27th. I was surprised they were still singing Christmas music. So I found out that was one of the differences. They celebrate Christmas a little longer than Baptists do. And then I got myself a Catholic Bible. Further on, I started comparing, you know, the difference between the liturgy of the Eucharist and communion service. And the last time I went to a communion service at my Protestant church, I picked up the elements and put them back down, and that was the last time until I entered the church.
6: Wow. These are real stories, folks. People just like you and me who are absorbing through the radio, just being called into Holy Mother Church. And it all happens because it's listener supported. So that means, Dan, people were behind this, giving money to make sure that that time that you hit that seek button, there was a program that spoke to you here on Sacred Heart Radio.

0: The Glorious Mysteries of the Holy Rosary with Mother Angelica and the nuns of Our Lady of the Angels Monastery.
1: In the name of the Father, and of the Son, and of the Holy Spirit.
2: Amen.
1: I believe in God, the Father Almighty, Creator of heaven and earth, and in Jesus Christ, His only Son, our Lord, who was conceived by the Holy Spirit, born of the Virgin Mary, suffered under Pontius Pilate, was crucified, died, and was buried. He descended into hell. The third day He rose again from the dead. He ascended into heaven and sits at the right hand of God, the Father Almighty, from whence He shall come to judge the living and the dead.

0: Our Father, who art in heaven, hallowed be thy name. Thy kingdom come, thy will be done on earth as it is in heaven.
1: Yeah.

0: Hail Mary, full of grace, the Lord is with thee. Blessed art thou among women, and blessed is the fruit of thy womb, Jesus. Hail Mary, full of grace, the Lord is with thee. Blessed art thou among women, and blessed is the fruit of thy womb, Jesus.
1: Holy Mary, Mother of God, pray for us sinners now and at the hour of our death. Amen.
0: Hail Mary, full of grace, the Lord is with thee. Blessed art thou amongst women, and blessed is the fruit of thy womb, Jesus. To the Father, and to the Son, and to the Holy Spirit.
1: As it was in the beginning, is now, and ever shall be, world without end. Amen.
0: The first glorious mystery, the resurrection.
2: All the trials, sufferings, heartaches, and disappointments will seem as nothing compared to the glory your sufferings merited for us. They shall all seem like a dream, and the vision of your face will fill our souls with exquisite joy.
0: Our Father, who art in heaven, hallowed be thy name. Thy kingdom come, thy will be done, on earth as it is in heaven.
1: Give us this day our daily bread, and forgive us our trespasses, as we forgive those who trespass against us. And lead us not into
0: Hail Mary, full of grace, the Lord is with thee. Blessed art thou among women, and blessed is the fruit of thy womb, Jesus.
1: Holy Mary, Mother of God, pray for us sinners now and at the hour of our death. Amen.
0: Hail Mary, full of grace, the Lord is with thee. Blessed art thou amongst women, and blessed is the fruit of thy womb, Jesus.
1: Holy Mary, Mother of God, pray for us sinners now and at the hour of our death. Amen.
0: Hail Mary, full of grace, the Lord is with thee. Blessed art thou amongst women, and blessed is the fruit of thy womb, Jesus.

0: full of grace, the Lord is with thee. Blessed art thou among women, and blessed is the fruit of thy womb, Jesus.
1: Holy Mary, Mother of God, pray for us sinners now and at the hour of our death. Amen.
0: Hail Mary, full of grace, the Lord is with thee. Blessed art thou among women, and blessed is the fruit of thy womb, Jesus.

0: blessed art thou amongst women, and blessed is the fruit of thy womb, Jesus.
1: Holy Mary, Mother of God, pray for us sinners now and at the hour of our death. Amen.
0: Hail Mary, full of grace, the Lord is with thee. Blessed art thou amongst women, and blessed is the fruit of thy womb, Jesus.
1: Holy Mary, Mother of God, pray for us sinners now and at the hour of our death. Amen.
0: Glory be to the Father, and to the Son, and to the Holy Spirit.
1: As it was in the beginning, is now, and ever shall be, world without end. Amen.
0: O my Jesus,
1: forgive us.
0: The second glorious mystery, the Ascension.
2: Dear Jesus, we want to rise above the demands of our emotions and have the courage to live in spirit and truth. Grant us the faith that is always aware of the invisible reality, the hope that trusts in your promises, and the love that seeks not itself.
0: Our Father, who art in heaven, hallowed be thy name. Thy kingdom come, thy will be done, on earth as it is in heaven.
1: Give us this day our daily bread, and forgive us our trespasses, as we forgive those who trespass against us. And lead us not into temptation, but deliver us from evil. Amen.
0: Hail Mary, full of grace, the Lord is with thee. Blessed art thou among women, and blessed is the fruit of thy womb, Jesus.
1: Holy Mary, Mother of God, pray for us sinners now and at the hour of our death. Amen.
0: Hail Mary, full of grace, the Lord is with thee. Blessed art thou amongst women, and blessed is the fruit of thy womb, Jesus.
1: Holy Mary, Mother of God, pray for us sinners now and at the hour of our death. Amen.
0: Hail Mary, full of grace, the Lord is with thee. Blessed art thou among women, and blessed is the fruit of thy womb, Jesus.
1: Holy Mary, Mother of God, pray for us sinners now and at the hour of our death. Amen.
0: Hail Mary, full of grace, the Lord is with thee. Blessed art thou amongst women, and blessed is the fruit of thy womb, Jesus.
1: Holy Mary, Mother of God, pray for us sinners, now and at the hour of our death. Amen.
0: Hail Mary, full of grace, the Lord is with thee. Blessed art thou among women, and blessed is the fruit of thy womb, Jesus.
1: Holy Mary, Mother of God, pray for us sinners, now and at the hour of our death. Amen.
0: Hail Mary, full of grace, the Lord is with thee. Blessed art thou amongst women, and blessed is the fruit of thy womb, Jesus.
1: Holy

0: blessed is the fruit of thy womb, Jesus.
1: Holy Mary, Mother of God, pray for us sinners now and at the hour of our death. Amen.
0: Hail Mary, full of grace, the Lord is with thee. Blessed art thou amongst women, and blessed is the fruit of thy womb, Jesus.
1: Holy Mary,
0: Hail Mary, full of grace, the Lord is with thee. Blessed art thou among women, and blessed is the fruit of thy womb, Jesus.
1: Holy Mary, Mother of God, pray for us sinners now and at the hour of our death. Amen.
0: Hail Mary, full of grace, the Lord is with thee. Blessed art thou among women, and blessed is the fruit of thy womb, Jesus.
1: Holy Mary, Mother of God, pray for us sinners, now and at the hour of our death. Amen.
0: Glory be to the Father, and to the Son, and to the Holy Spirit.
1: As it was in the beginning, is now, and ever shall be, world without end. Amen.
0: O my Jesus,
1: forgive us our sins, save us from the fires of hell, and lead all souls to heaven, especially those
0: in
1: most need of mercy.
0: The third glorious mystery, the descent of the Holy Spirit.
2: Holy Spirit, give to us an increase of your gifts and the grace that assures your presence in our souls.
0: Our Father, who art in heaven, hallowed be thy name. Thy kingdom come, thy will be done, on earth as it is in heaven.
1: Give

0: 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Blessed art thou among women, and blessed is the fruit of thy womb, Jesus.
1: Holy Mary, Mother of God, pray for us sinners now and at the hour of our death. Amen.
0: Hail Mary, full of grace, the Lord is with thee. Blessed art thou amongst women, and blessed is the fruit of thy womb, Jesus.
1: Holy

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1: Holy Mary, Mother of God, pray for us sinners now and at the hour of our death. Amen.
0: Hail Mary, full of grace, the Lord is with thee. Blessed art thou among women, and blessed is the fruit of thy womb, Jesus.
1: Holy Mary, Mother of God, pray for us sinners now and at the hour of our death. Amen.
0: Hail Mary, full of grace, the Lord is with thee. Blessed art thou among women, and blessed is the fruit of thy womb, Jesus.
1: Holy

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1: Holy Mary, Mother of God, pray for us sinners now and at the hour of our death. Amen.
0: Hail Mary, full of grace, the Lord is with thee. Blessed art thou among women, and blessed is the fruit of thy womb, Jesus.

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Blessed art thou amongst women, and blessed is the fruit of thy womb, Jesus. Hail Mary, full of grace, the Lord is with thee. Blessed art thou amongst women, and blessed is the fruit of thy womb, Jesus.

0: and blessed is the fruit of thy womb, Jesus. 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
1: As it was in the beginning, is now, and ever shall be, world without end. Amen.
0: O my Jesus,

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1: Dear Mary, Queen and Mother, let your Assumption into heaven give us the assurance and courage to be Christians in word and deed. Let us rise above the things of this world, so that our thoughts may be with you in heaven.
0: Our Father, who art in heaven, hallowed be thy name, thy kingdom come, thy will be done on earth as it is in heaven.
2: Give us this day our daily bread, and forgive us our trespasses, as we forgive those who trespass against us. And lead us not into temptation, but deliver us from evil.
0: Hail Mary, full of grace, the Lord is with thee. Blessed art thou amongst the women, and blessed is the fruit of thy womb, Jesus.
2: Holy Mary, Mother of God, pray for us sinners, now and at the hour of our death. Amen.
0: Hail Mary, full of grace, the Lord is with thee. Blessed art thou amongst women, and blessed is the fruit of thy womb, Jesus. Full of grace, the Lord is with thee. Blessed art thou amongst women, and blessed is the fruit of thy womb, Jesus.

0: women, and blessed is the fruit of thy womb, Jesus. Hail Mary, full of grace, the Lord is with thee. Blessed art thou amongst women, and blessed is the fruit of thy womb, Jesus.
1: Holy Mary, Mother of God, pray for us sinners now and at the hour of our death. Amen.
0: Hail Mary, full of grace, the Lord is with thee. Blessed art thou amongst women, and blessed is the fruit of thy womb, Jesus. Hail Mary, full of grace, the Lord is with thee. Blessed art thou amongst women, and blessed is the fruit of thy womb, Jesus.

0: Lord is with thee. Blessed art thou amongst women, and blessed is the fruit of thy womb, Jesus.
1: Holy Mary, Mother of God, pray for us sinners now and at the hour of our death. Amen.
0: Hail Mary, full of grace, the Lord is with thee. Blessed art thou among women, and blessed is the fruit of thy womb, Jesus.
1: Holy Mary, Mother of God, pray for us sinners now and at the hour of our death. Amen.
0: Glory be to the Father, and to the Son, and to the Holy Spirit.
1: As it was in the beginning, is now, and ever shall be, world without end. Amen.
0: O my Jesus, the fifth glorious mystery, the coronation.
2: Dear Mother, the justice of God was not satisfied with reuniting your body and soul. So your divine Son, King and Lord, deigned to crown you as Queen of heaven and earth.
0: Our Father, who art in heaven, hallowed be thy name, thy kingdom come, thy will be done on earth as it is in heaven.
1: Yeah.

0: Hail Mary, full of grace, the Lord is with thee. Blessed art thou among women, and blessed is the fruit of thy womb, Jesus.
1: Holy Mary, Mother of God, pray for us sinners now and at the hour of our death. Amen.
0: Hail Mary, full of grace, the Lord is with thee. Blessed art thou among women, and blessed is the fruit of thy womb, Jesus.
1: Holy Mary, Mother of God, pray for us sinners now and at the hour of our death. Amen.
0: Hail Mary, full of grace, the Lord is with thee. Blessed art thou among women, and blessed is the fruit of thy womb, Jesus.
1: Holy Mary,
0: Hail Mary, full of grace, the Lord is with thee. Blessed art thou among women, and blessed is the fruit of thy womb, Jesus.

0: women, and blessed is the fruit of thy womb, Jesus. 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Blessed art thou amongst women, and blessed is the fruit of thy womb, Jesus.
1: Holy Mary, Mother of God, pray for us sinners now and at the hour of our death. Amen.
0: Hail Mary, full of grace, the Lord is with thee. Blessed art thou amongst women, and blessed is the fruit of thy womb, Jesus. Hail Mary, full of grace, the Lord is with thee. Blessed art thou among women, and blessed is the fruit of thy womb, Jesus.

0: Jesus. 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
1: Holy Mary, Mother of God, pray for us sinners now and at the hour of our death. Amen.
0: Glory be to the Father, and to the Son, and to the Holy Spirit.
1: As it was in the beginning, is now, and ever shall be, world without end. Amen.
0: O my Jesus, Queen.
1: Mother.

0: Pray for us, Holy Mother of God. Let us pray. O God,
1: whose only begotten Son, by his life, death, and resurrection, has purchased for us the glories of eternal life, grant us, we beseech you, that we may take upon these mysteries of the most holy Virgin, of the blessed Virgin Mary, we may imitate what they contain, and obtain what they promise, through the same Christ our Lord. Amen.
0: May the divine assistance remain always with us.
1: And may the souls of the faithful departed, through the mercies of God, rest in peace. Amen.
0: In the name of the Father, and the Son, and the Holy Spirit.
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2: Our devotion to the Immaculate Heart of Mary continues all this week. 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
5: An estimated 66 million unborn children have been killed by abortion in America since Roe v. Wade. On September 12th, pro-life Americans will gather across the country for a National Day of Remembrance for aborted children, holding prayer vigils and remembering those whose lives were taken. That remembrance matters. These children are more than just a statistic. Each one was a unique human being with a mother and a father, distinct DNA, and an entire life ahead of them. We, of course, remember victims of violence because their lives matter. For the same reason, we should remember the victims of abortion. Their lives mattered, too. And this isn't about mourning just the past. It's about changing the future. By remembering these children, we pave a path to protect those who cannot protect themselves.
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0: It is Wednesday, the 26th of August. Let's pray together in the name of the Father, and the Son, and the Holy Spirit. Lord, you are the rock on which we stand firm. Uphold those who seek to live justly in places of injustice. You are without deceit. Free those who conceal their hearts in falsehood and betray others' trust. You alone are our leader. Protect us from the allure of false messiahs. O God of justice and of love, you care for your people in every time and place, and despite our tendency to stray from you in our foolishness, you are faithful. Keep us in your care from morning until evening, that we may come to rest safely in the shadow of your all-powerful wings. We ask this through Christ our Lord. Glory be to the Father, and to the Son, and to the Holy Spirit, as it was in the beginning, is now, and ever shall be, world without end. Amen. It is a better way to start a Wednesday morning, the Sunrise Morning Show, here on the EWTN Global Catholic Radio Network. I'm Matt Swaim. Anna Mitchell has news. Paul Ockman at the controls. We're a production of Sacred Heart Radio out of Cincinnati, coming to you through EWTN's expansive network of affiliates. Father Philip Michael Tangor is going to be along here just after the news to talk about Our Lady of Częstochowa, whose feast day is today. We'll also chat with Father Robert Nixon, who is going to be sharing more thoughts on solitude and silence from Thomas A Kempis. We've been doing a series with Deacon Nathan Beiersdorfer on Francis de Sales and the introduction to the devout life. Say that five times fast. And then at the end of the hour, Father John Gavin will discuss holy foolishness. Are you meant to be rejected by the world because you are living differently than the world? Well, maybe, maybe not, but there are some interesting people in the history of the church who have lived a little different, and what can we learn from them? Right now it is 2 minutes past. 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Here's Anna Mitchell.
1: Good morning. President Trump says the Strait of Hormuz has now been cleared of all mines. He made that announcement yesterday on Truth Social, saying any vessel attempting to lay new mines would be immediately destroyed. Iran had committed to removing mines from the Strait as part of the now-lapsed Memorandum of Understanding negotiated back in June, but it was never done. Meanwhile, the U.S. has continued to help move tankers through the Strait of Hormuz, even though traffic still remains below pre-war levels. Meanwhile, Pakistan's interior minister says significant progress has been made in talks aimed at ending the Iran war. Mark Mayfield reports.
2: Mustafa reports that Mohsin Naqvi made that comment on social media Monday.
3: He clearly did not outline what sort of progress, but he did talk about that there were discussions with regards to the reopening of the Strait of Hormuz, which is a major point of contention between the warring parties.
2: Naqvi added that he hopes this momentum leads to further progress. Pakistan's interior minister and army chief traveled to Tehran to meet with Iranian leadership. A memorandum of understanding that was supposed to put a pause to fighting between the U.S. and Iran expired earlier this month. That deal was reached in talks mediated by Pakistan, which is now trying to bring both sides back to the negotiating table. I'm Mark Mayfield.
1: Christians in the West Bank village of Taibeh are facing growing concerns over their homes and their livelihoods amid violence and Israeli military restrictions. Israel declared the Taibeh and Ramon area a closed military zone in July, restricting access to parts of the only remaining entirely Christian village and its surrounding land. The Catholic Near East Welfare Association now reports radical Israeli settlers have increasingly targeted Christians by torching fields, disrupting businesses, and defacing religious symbols. Church leaders have vowed to continue working to preserve the church's presence throughout the Holy Land. The Holy See's Secretary for Relations with States and International Organizations says the war between Russia and Ukraine must end. Vatican News reports Archbishop Paul Richard Gallagher is in Russia this week and yesterday met with Russia's foreign minister, Sergei Lavrov. Archbishop Gallagher said after their meeting, quote, to be clear, this war must end. He said it is urgent and necessary to end the hostilities and plan future relations so as not to remain prisoners of the wrongs of the past, end quote. Pope Leo has sent a message to participants in Italy's National Liturgical Week, urging them to put the liturgy at the center of Christian formation. From Vatican Radio, Devin Watkins reports.
4: In greetings to the 76th Italian National Liturgical Week, the Pope recalled that Christian initiation cannot be merely a preparation for the sacraments. Rather, he said, it should be the womb in which a community gives birth to faith and communion with the Lord. The Pope pointed to the unity between catechesis and celebration that marked the Church from its beginnings. He invited Christian communities to return to this source by strengthening the value of the liturgy in Christian formation. In the liturgy, Pope Leo said, the mystery of Christ takes hold of us, transforms us, and causes us to be born as new creatures. He said the Christian liturgical rites are the ecclesial mediation through which the divine gift reaches us. This understanding requires the Church to recover the deeper meaning of liturgical symbols as expressions of the active participation of the faithful. Catholics, especially those beginning a journey of faith, should therefore be introduced to forms of celebration that open their heart to God's action. The Pope also said the liturgy forms Christians in communion. Since it is celebrated as the action of one ecclesial body, the liturgy requires respect and fidelity towards the rites. Pope Leo encouraged catechists to teach people to appreciate the sober solemnity of liturgical gestures, helping them understand and experience their meaning in all its richness. He called the liturgy a privileged place for listening to the Word of God through the proclamation of sacred scripture. In conclusion, Pope Leo XIV urged pastoral leaders in the Church to foster welcome, mystagogy, and witness of life. Only in this way, he said, will faith born from the altar be able to reach the streets of humanity, bearing fruits of goodness, reconciliation, and peace. I'm Devin Watkins.
1: And flags in the U.S. are now at half staff for the week for Dolly Parton. President Trump made the order for the iconic country music star who died yesterday at the age of 80. She's being remembered for her legacy of charity. She not only for her music, but for her charitable work. Parton grew up in poverty in Tennessee and rose to fame with her unique blend of authenticity and talent. Beyond entertainment, she was a dedicated philanthropist. Among her many contributions, she started the Dollywood Foundation in 1988 to help children in her part of rural Tennessee achieve educational success. In 1995, she started the Imagination Library, which has donated more than 200 million books to needy children. Earlier this year, a children's hospital in East Tennessee was renamed Dolly Parton's Children's Hospital because of her donations to the hospital's pediatric cancer program. Her publicity team said Parton died peacefully yesterday in Nashville.
0: And may she rest in peace.
1: May she rest in peace.
0: As I mentioned last hour, Anna Mitchell, as someone with deep East Tennessee roots on my mom's side of the family, it's kind of like losing an honorary relative. But we'll talk more about Dolly as the week goes on.
1: You have many thoughts.
0: I have many thoughts, Anna Mitchell. Many, many thoughts. But in the meantime, speaking of women who have a matronal role in sort of spiritually mothering large, expansive groups of people, we get to talk about Our Lady of Częstochowa. Father Philip Michael Tangora is joining us, and he is the author of a number of books, including Holiness and Living the Sacramental Life and This Is Our Faith. Those are a couple of his that you can use for catechesis and a couple of other things. Father, welcome back to the show.
5: Good morning, everyone. Good to be here.
0: So
5: and Dolly
0: I guess
5: no
0: my
5: longer
0: first...
5: has to worry about Jolene stealing her man.
0: There it is. There it is.
5: There you go.
0: So I was going to have as my first question asking you to spell Częstochowa, but I'm not going to do that to you because that's hard. But where does this devotion come from?
5: It's a Polish tradition. That's where Częstochowa is located, in Jasna Góra in Poland. And I have been very blessed to be able to experience it. But the image is, according to tradition, an image of the Blessed Mother painted by St. Luke, the evangelist himself, that was then brought to Poland under Ladislaw, who was the king In 1382, he was saving it from the Magyars, and he then brought it up, and it has protected Poland from Hussite invasions and the Swedes and many other different attacks over the years. And so in Poland, the image of the Black Madonna has come to be the protectress of all of Poland. And devotion to Our Lady of Częstochowa has also been a part of the Polish upbringing. And it was later, it was Pius the 11th who named her the protection of the Polish Catholic Church, but also of Eastern Europe, because of her travels from the East all the way up Eastern Europe and to ultimately Poland. And I just have to say, personally, the devotion to Our Lady of Częstochowa, and my family isn't Polish at all, has always been huge in my family. And we were blessed by living where we do to have proximity to the National Shrine in Doylestown, Pennsylvania. And I grew up going there, and very much my vocation is tied to that beautiful shrine in Doylestown, Pennsylvania, of Our Lady of Częstochowa. And it was great a few years ago when I was able to actually go. And now in my parish, which has a devotion to Częstochowa, our first homegrown seminarian is starting seminary today on the Feast of Częstochowa. Wow. So it all comes together, my friends.
0: Well, there are a lot of people who only know about this devotion because of John Paul II. I wonder if you could maybe unpack a little bit about his experience with this particular devotion.
5: Well, again, during the Second World War, obviously the Polish people were turning in great devotion to Our Lady of Częstochowa for the protection against the Nazis, and also against the Russians. And we see that once again, since John Paul lost his mother, he turned, as you know, totus tuus, totally yours, to the Blessed Virgin Mary, and specifically under the title of Our Lady of Częstochowa, because that was the national Marian title and devotion in Poland. And so he always felt that Our Lady of Częstochowa, that is specifically the title of how he approached the Blessed Virgin Mary and saw her as his mother.
0: Well, Father, I did not intend for this conversation to go this way, but I feel like it's appropriate.
5: So sure.
0: You and I are talking in a week when Dolly Parton has passed away.
5: Yes.
0: And she had an enormous impact, a sense of kindness and love and generosity that was felt by so many people. And mm-hmm. there may be a lot of Protestants who love Dolly Parton, but would be pointing at the Catholic Church and say, how dare you, attribute this motherly role to Our Lady of Częstochowa when you should be focusing on Jesus. And yet at the same time, they're feeling this loss of this uniquely motherly figure in the American landscape. And they sense that that reality of, here's just like a regular woman walking in the face of East Tennessee. And they feel that pain, that hurt of losing someone like Dolly. How much more should we feel that if we're understanding the woman who was closest to Jesus in this world and had that sort of motherly solicitude for all of humanity?
5: Well, obvious. I think that the statement is, your question is quite obvious and self-explanatory. You posed it beautifully. So, yeah, obviously, just the way that the people in East Tennessee would feel for Dolly Parton, they should realize that we should likewise feel for the Blessed Virgin Mary. And even more
0: times
5: so since... even more so, yeah. But what I was going to say is, when Protestants have that issue of, well, why do you turn to Mary or the saints or whatever? I always ask them, I guess you've never prayed for anybody. Because that's what the saints are doing for us. We believe that death is not final. We believe that they're alive in heaven. We believe that everyone that is dies and goes to heaven is alive. And so if they're alive, then they're still praying for us, aren't they? And they're just praying from us all, for us already before the throne of God, where we're praying for other people here on earth while we're also with them here on earth. You know, how much closer is their intercession if they're already before the throne of God, right? And obviously we know Mary is definitely before the throne of God and probably the closest to God, you know? And that mean, and so why not turn to Mary? And I mean, I've had wonderful conversations where Protestants start going, oh, well, yeah, I pray for people all the time. And I said, well, thank you. That means that you believe in an intercessory or mediatory role in the life of the church. You're just not calling it that. We've labeled it because we have Latin words for Catholics these things in the Catholic and we have church. To systematize everything.
0: you know, the question then becomes, is Dolly Parton closer to Jesus now or farther away from him, having gone to her reward?
5: Absolutely.
0: Does she talk to him more intensely or less intensely now? And then you extend that question, how about the mother of God?
5: Exactly.
0: how about the woman who gave him birth? Yeah.
5: Once you pose these types of questions, it just makes so much sense. You know, and I think that they even start going, oh, you know, and the light bulb goes off.
0: Absolutely. You know? Well, Father Philip Michael Tangora, we've got you linked at sunrisemorningshow.com. I encourage people to pick up your books, Holiness and Living the Sacramental Life, and This Is Our Faith, especially if you're doing OCIA this year and looking for some good texts to help unpack the catechism and other aspects of
5: or confirmation.
0: Teaching. Father, thanks so much.
5: Yeah.
0: Have a great day.
5: God bless. Bye-bye.
0: All right. 17 past. We're back after this.
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0: 19 past, here's Anna with headlines.
1: President Trump says the Strait of Hormuz has been cleared of all mines. Christians in the West Bank village of Taipei are facing growing concerns over their homes and livelihoods amid violence. And the Holy See's Secretary for Relations with States is on a mission in Russia and has said the war with Ukraine must end.
0: Anna Mitchell, just to reiterate for Paul Lockman's benefit, if you're an evangelical Christian who has trouble with this whole question of Mary and her intercession and all the rest of that, but you're very sad because Dolly Parton died and she seemed to love everybody with the love of Jesus here, do Do you think she loves people less and prays for them less today than she did yesterday?
1: No.
0: Or do you think that maybe she is loving people more because of her being united to Christ in a unique way?
1: Man, think about Saint
0: and
1: Therese.
0: If so, what about Mary? Mm-hmm. What about the rest of the communion of saints? What does that mean for the intercession of those who have gone before us marked with the sign of faith? Mm-hmm. I don't know. What does it mean?
1: What does it mean?
0: Of course, Dolly was not a Catholic, but we always pray. May the souls of the faithful departed through the mercy of God rest in peace.
1: Amen.
0: It's 21 past.
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1: Father Robert Nixon joining us again on the Sunrise Morning Show. He's a Benedictine at New Norcia in Australia and translator of the Tan Resurrection series. We've been going through Solitude and Silence, The Cloister of the Heart by Thomas A. Kempis. Father, welcome back.
16: Thank you, Annie. It's great to be with you today.
1: Today we're going to be unpacking Thomas A. Kempis's thoughts on people who have formed a habit of talking too much. And
16: absolutely.
1: Honestly, he doesn't seem to have much confidence in their ability to restrain themselves.
16: Which is quite interesting, you know, and I think is probably based on his experience of life and his observations of human nature. He tells us, even if the fool wished to put into practice this advice about the cultivation of silence, he should find it difficult to maintain for very long. For those who are accustomed to idle chatter, to remain quiet for any length of time seems like an arduous and even impossible task. And then he says, even if they recognize how much of their conversation has been filled with vacuous and empty matters, and I'm sure we all do that from time to time, and how much useless verbiage they produce, they may sincerely repent with unfeigned tears and sighs, which is important for this habitual weakness. Yet very often, as soon as the occasion presents itself, they fall into precisely the same behavior as before and revert to their former talkativeness. Mm. Now, Annie, what I think he's giving us here is a kind of warning for each of us to take on board that no matter what we try to give up, to correct in our life, often it has a kind of sneaky way of creeping back, you know, and the person who recognizes a fault in their own life, whether it's excessive talking or anything for that matter, you know, they can often be genuinely repentant for it and really want to change. But then little by little, it somehow comes back. And I think he's giving us a kind of alarm signal here to watch out for this when it happens, you know, to examine ourselves. And he doesn't say, you know, the fool is anyone in particular, but to ask ourselves, you know, did I, for example, resolve to speak less, to speak with more restraint, or to give up anything or to take up anything for that matter –

0: carefully, you know, with regard to all of our intentions and resolutions, that we have to be careful that we don't just slip back. And this can happen without our awareness, without our noticing it.
1: Well, you know, when I was reading this short little section, Father, the first thing that came to mind, you know, my present circumstances as a mom of young children is playing the quiet game with them. If they've been talking too much and say, okay, we're going to see who can stay quiet the longest. And, you know, inevitably they talk within like 30 seconds of starting this. And I was reflecting on that and thinking, you know, if I'm an adult who talks too much and can't break this habit, and I continue in this habit of talking too much, I am acting like a child in some ways.
0: Yeah, that's right, you know. And so much of our human behavior, whether we're adults or children, if it's viewed objectively, we do actually tend to stick to our accustomed habits. It's actually very hard to change our behavior.
1: Yeah, actually, that was another thing that I was thinking of, Father. Sorry to interrupt you, but, you know, like any bad habit, it takes a lot of discipline to kick it. I mean, like you think about somebody who is a smoker going cold turkey, and if you're living outside of a monastery, it would be really hard to go cold turkey just out of normal circumstances of life.
0: It is, absolutely. And one of the factors is that our own mind can kind of play tricks on us to come up with justifications for making exceptions, you know. And I think this applies to so many things. A person trying to give up cigarettes, for example, might say, oh, well, I'll just keep smoking now, or this is a particularly stressful moment or whatever. And so many vices are like that, you know, excessive eating, you know, you can always find a reason to justify it. And this is what the mind does. Yeah. We can only really overcome them if we're helped by the grace of God, if we pray and ask for his strength to do what we set out to do.
1: Absolutely. Well, that'll be the topic of our next conversation on Solitude and Silence by Thomas A. Kempis. We've been talking to Father Robert Nixon, and you can find the Tan Resurrection series linked at sunrisemorningshow.com in the show notes. Click subscribe while you're there. Father, thank you.
0: Thank you, Annie. God bless you, and God bless all your listeners.
1: And you as well, Father. Thank you very much. And you can connect to all of our guests. There's a book like Solitude and Silence, The Cloister of the Heart, that you would like to pick up. You can find the links in our show notes every day. 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You want to see what Father Robert looks like? You can see it in the show notes, which is also where we house our podcasts after the fact. If you want to share a conversation with somebody, you can find little markers to send people there quickly if they need more silence in their lives. Okay, don't act like that. But, you know, anyway, sunrisemorningshow.com. Half past the hour now on the Sunrise Morning Show. It's time for news. President Trump says the Strait of Hormuz has now been cleared of all mines. He made that announcement yesterday, noting that any vessel attempting to lay new mines would be immediately destroyed. Iran had committed to removing mines from the Strait of Hormuz as a part of the now lapsed memorandum of understanding that was negotiated back in June, but it was never done. Pakistan's interior minister, meanwhile, says significant progress has been made in talks aimed at ending the war. Mark Mayfield reports.
2: Hina Mustafa reports that Mohsin Naqvi made that comment on social media Monday.
3: He clearly did not outline what sort of progress, but he did talk about that there were discussions with regards to the reopening of the Strait of Hormuz, which is a major point of contention between the warring parties.
2: Naqvi added that he hopes this momentum leads to further progress. Pakistan's interior minister and army chief traveled to Tehran to meet with Iranian leadership. The memorandum of understanding that was supposed to put a pause to fighting between the U.S. and Iran expired earlier this month. That deal was reached in talks.

0: mediated by Pakistan, which is now trying to bring both sides back to the negotiating table. I'm Mark Mayfield.
1: Christians in the West Bank village of Taipei are facing growing concerns over their homes and their livelihoods amid violence and restrictions from the Israeli military. Israel declared Taipei and Ramon a closed military zone last month, and that restricted access to parts of the only remaining entirely Christian village in the Holy Land and the surrounding land. The Catholic Near East Welfare Association says radical Israeli settlers have increasingly targeted Christians by torching fields, disrupting businesses, and defacing religious symbols. The Holy See's Secretary for Relations with States and International Organizations has said the war between Russia and Ukraine must end. Vatican News reports Archbishop Paul Richard Gallagher is in Russia this week and yesterday met with Russia's foreign minister, Sergei Lavrov. Archbishop Gallagher said after that meeting, quote, "To be clear, this war must end." He said it is urgent and necessary to end the hostilities and plan future relations so as not to remain prisoners of the wrongs of the past. Pope Leo sent a message to participants in Italy's National Liturgical Week, urging them to put the liturgy at the center of Christian formation. From Vatican Radio, Devin Watkins reports.
2: In greetings to the 76th Italian National Liturgical Week, the Pope recalled that Christian initiation cannot be merely a preparation for the sacraments. Rather, he said, it should be the womb in which a community gives birth to faith and communion with the Lord. The Pope pointed to the unity between catechesis and celebration that marked the Church from its beginnings. He invited Christian communities to return to this source by strengthening the value of the liturgy in Christian formation. In the liturgy, Pope Leo said, the mystery of Christ takes hold of us, transforms us, and causes us to be born as new creatures. He said the Christian liturgical rites are the ecclesial mediation through which the divine gift reaches us. This understanding requires the Church to recover the deeper meaning of liturgical symbols as expressions of the active participation of the faithful. Catholics, especially those beginning a journey of faith, should therefore be introduced to forms of celebration that open their heart to God's action. The Pope also said the liturgy forms Christians in communion. Since it is celebrated as the action of one ecclesial body, the liturgy requires respect and fidelity towards the rites. Pope Leo encouraged catechists to teach people to appreciate the sober solemnity of liturgical gestures, helping them understand and experience their meaning in all its richness. He called the liturgy a privileged place for listening to the Word of God through the proclamation of sacred scripture. In conclusion, Pope Leo XIV urged pastoral leaders in the Church to foster welcome, mystagogy, and witness of life. Only in this way, he said, will faith born from the altar be able to reach the streets of humanity, bearing fruits of goodness, reconciliation, and peace. I'm Devin Watkins.
1: And Senator Darlene Graham is South Carolina's Republican nominee for the U.S. Senate after defeating Representative Ralph Norman in yesterday's runoff election. That's the news. It's 35 past. The Coffee seems to become more important when...
3: We've got Regan Perry with us from Encounter School Ministries.
4: It's exciting to be here.
5: Well, you must always have had that kind of demeanor to be outgoing.
4: Well, you would think so, Ron, but not really.
5: I was
4: the guy at the back of the church. Other than coming to Mass on Sunday, I wasn't really living it out. I was a very passive Catholic, I would say. And what this has done is awakened in me, which is that, you know, Christ died for a powerful church, not a powerless church. Christ said, the greater things than these you will do as my disciples. And so I said, I want to be a disciple that's doing at least the Lord's work, and if possible, even greater things. And I get excited seeing people get awakened and excited the way I did.
5: Would you like to end this in prayer?
4: I sure will. In the name of the Father, Son, Holy Spirit, amen. Father God, I just praise you for this ministry. I praise you for each person listening. And Lord, my prayer today is that every person listening knows that they are beautifully and wonderfully made by our Lord and Savior. And Lord, I just ask that you would challenge them to not only grow deeper in their faith, but to reach out in new ways to touch those around them, whether that be a kind word, a smile, a prayer, but just intentionally, Lord, live out their faith the way Jesus would. Draw us all in confidence to do that more often. Draw us closer to you and unite us all as we pray. Glory be to the Father, and to the Son, and to the Holy Spirit, as it was in the beginning, is now, and ever shall be, world without end. Amen.
6: Amen.
4: In the name of the Father, Son, Holy Spirit. Amen. Amen.
6: Beautiful.
7: To strength and courage evermore, drive far away our ghostly foe, thine own abiding peace bestow. 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Amen. 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
1: 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Did you know you can set an alarm to go off on the Sunrise Morning Show? 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I don't know why you would want that, but maybe you do. 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Deacon Nathan Beiersdorfer back with us now on the Sunrise Morning Show. He's a permanent deacon in the Archdiocese of Cincinnati and president of the Good Shepherd Catholic Montessori School, online at gscmontessori.org. Good morning, Deacon Nathan.
8: Good morning, Annie. Great to be back.
1: It is great to have you. And we are going to be discussing three chapters today as we continue our series on St. Francis de Sales' Introduction to the Devout Life, on faithfulness in small things, on being reasonable, and about our wishes, pious wishes and desires. So let's take them in turn. Why does St. Francis de Sales believe we must be faithful in small things as much as the big ticket items?
8: Well, these next three chapters I think of as an unpause button for anybody who's a little stuck in their spiritual life. Mm. You know, it's easy to become overwhelmed with the many ways we see people living a devout life, but I can't seem to get mine off the ground. And it's often because we haven't mastered the very simple challenges first. So he says, of course, we must be ready to bear great afflictions for our Lord, even to martyrdom. Be prepared to give up all that we hold most precious if he should require it, if that means losing a father or a mother, a husband or a wife, or the very light of our eyes, our children, even our own very life. And he says that for such an offering, our heart should always be ready. And so how would we ready our heart for something like that? You know, for those of us who still have a father and mother, husband, wife, children, to reflect in deep gratitude daily for these gifts is a great good. But then even to spend a minute just wondering, you know, how would I react if I were to lose them? How would I get back into life after that? But then as long as God's providence doesn't require this great affliction of us, how can we better take the small daily afflictions with more patience? And by these unimportant annoyances, he says that we're not only to give Jesus our whole heart, but then we also win his. And that's by the headache or the heavy cold, by tiresome peculiarities of a husband or a wife, the broken glass, the loss of a ring, the sneer of a neighbor, going to bed early in order to rise for prayer. The list is endless. And he says that God has promised us a whole ocean of happiness in exchange for just a cup of cold water. And so all these occasions are forever arising for us. They give us fertile ground to reap a harvest of small deeds if we're just looking at it like that. And so he says, great occasions for serving God come seldom, but the daily opportunities surround us daily, whether eating, drinking, or sleeping. If we do it all for God's glory and we do it well, we will gain greatly in his sight.
1: Yep. So I got to stop being a baby when I have a cold if I want to be able to give my life up for Christ one day. That's
8: yeah, exactly.
1: You know, I mean, it is true. We have to get good at those little things and build up to that point. I love how you put it, the unpause button here. Now, when it comes to this idea of being reasonable, why does he say that it's so rare to find somebody who is truly reasonable?
8: He tells us that reason is the special characteristic of man, but he says it's truly rare because self-love spoils it. And he speaks of the little foxes that appear in the Canticles of Solomon that destroy the vines. And because each of the little foxes is relatively trifling, people ignore them. But because they are so numerous, they are incredibly dangerous. And so basically, we must be watchful not only to offering the little things to God, but also against the little things that are really dangerous acts of untruth or injustice that we permit ourselves every day. And he gives some examples. He says, we find fault with a neighbor very readily for a small matter, yet we excuse ourselves for the same thing or even something great. We strive to sell high and buy low. We're eager to exact strict justice for others while seeking indulgences for ourselves. We expect people to put a high construction on every word that we say, and yet we're sensitive and critical of every word our neighbor says. And if someone is unacceptable to us for any small reason, we're likely to find them unacceptable for all reasons. And yet, same if we find favor with someone, we're able to excuse all manner of their faults. In short, he says, we are like this particular kind of bird that has two hearts. One is very tender and pitiful and easy heart towards ourselves, and a hard, harsh, and strict heart towards our neighbor. Or that we have two scales, one to measure ourselves and one to measure our neighbor. And so Holy Scripture tells us that lying words are an abomination to our Lord, as is a double heart, one that we use for receiving and the other that we use for giving. And this is also an abomination. And so he says, pour yourself into your neighbor's shoes in everything. You know, this is something that we try to stress in our family with our children as they have, you know, they're growing their relationship with one another.
1: And I hope you're stressing at your school too.
8: Exactly. Yeah. And stressing also in marriage prep is something that can bring great peace to marriages and to relationships, just giving the other person the benefit of the doubt. Defeat that red dragon of pride, you know, like sell as you would buy as you would sell, and all your dealings will be honest. And though he says we're not even required to make restitution for these little lies, they're still sins against reason and charity, and they are in need of correction. And here he is again, our spiritual director, correcting us. No one ever loses by being generous, noble-hearted, and courteous. And he says Emperor Trajan was blamed by his close friends for making his imperial presence too accessible. And he replied, he said, does it not behoove me to be the kind of emperor towards my subjects that I would like to meet were I a subject?
1: I mean, ouch. Okay? Ouch. St. Francis de Sales. I mean, so much to unpack in our own lives in this regard. But then we get to this next chapter, 37, on, I guess you could call it, like, pious wishes and desires, these big plans that we have for ourselves, you know, in terms of the spiritual life. And then he tells us, no, don't desire these things. Don't desire crosses in your life. But I thought we were supposed to pick up the cross every day, Deacon Nathan. So how do we square this?
8: He tells us, don't desire crosses unless you've already borne the ones you've been given well.
1: Who?
8: It is an abuse to long for martyrdom for someone who is unable to bear even an insult patiently. So let's take that to heart.
1: Yeah.
8: Could I even be the martyr that I say that I would be if I were called to it? The enemy will often inspire in us an ardent desire for something that's unattainable so that we're distracted from our daily duties. Again, this is that unpause button. We have daily things that we can attend to get us moving in our spiritual life so that we can do those things in a most profitable way. You know, we're often apt to imagine ourselves capable of vanishing these great monsters, these great dragons, but our petty foes defeat us so often just because we ignore them. And he says, just as too great a quantity and variety of food can be difficult to digest, so can a soul who is freshly freed from sin and now has this ravenous hunger for spiritual life. They want to have mortification and penances and humility and charity and prayer. And all of these good things are good for us. But he says our eyes are often bigger than our stomach, and we have trouble doing them all well. Instead, he says, pick from them under the guidance of a spiritual father, and then do them perfectly well as you are able. And then God will send you more as he sees you progress. And so about the wishes, he says, do not desire things that are far off, because they distract us from our duties. A married woman should not foster a desire to become a religious, nor a married man a foster a desire to become a priest. We ought not desire serving God in ways that he does not open to us, because he's already opened plenty of them to us. And most of the time, we've yet to even begin doing those well.
1: As a priest friend of mine likes to say, you have to be a martyr before you're a martyr, or you won't be a martyr when they try to martyr you. Be faithful.
8: All right, that's
1: those...
8: a perfect sign to put on someone's door.
1: Absolutely. You know what? Put that on the door of your office, Deacon Nathan.
8: Done.
1: I would love to see what the kiddos have to say about that when they pass by to play chess with you and stuff.
8: Exactly.
1: We've been talking to Deacon Nathan Beiersdorfer. You can find Good Shepherd Montessori linked at sunrisemorningshow.com. I should say Good Shepherd Catholic Montessori.org linked. Deacon Nathan, it was good to talk to you. Thank you so much.
8: You too. God bless.
1: All right. It's 13 till. Father John Gavin joins us next.
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10: The Sunrise Morning Show continues, and we've been going through Father John Gavin's book, Growing into God, the Fathers of the Church on Christian Maturity. Father Gavin, good morning.
14: Good morning.
10: We're going to talk about St. Simeon the Holy Fool this morning. And before people kind of have their guard up and think to themselves, well, this is one of those crazy guys from the early church, I don't know how seriously we should take him, we should probably point out that the Old Testament, especially the major and minor prophets, are loaded with people mm-hmm. who everybody thought was nuts.
14: No, I mean, we can take the example of Jeremiah and some of his prophetic actions. Just recently, we heard about him, you know, carrying this yoke on his shoulders as a sign, or crawling through the city wall. He did things that were meant to provoke, to wake people up to God's message, especially in a time when they were ignoring God or perhaps had become complacent in their faith. So there are precedents for figures like Saint Simeon in the Old Testament.
10: Yeah, if you think the Bible is boring, go back and read the book of Ezekiel, and it's wild. Some of the stuff that Ezekiel is tasked with doing, he certainly would qualify as a holy fool. But tell us about Saint Simeon.
14: So Saint Simeon, just to preface, he represents a kind of monk, a kind of ascetic, that was called a salos, so a fool, a kind of holy fool. And perhaps, you know, we might not advocate this as a vocational choice today, not for everyone, but the idea of that he followed, he initially began in what we would probably call a traditional kind of ascetical life of prayer and solitary work. And then felt called to return to the city in order to be, in a way, a kind of provocateur. He came in and dragging a dead dog on a rope that he had found, and then he would do all these kind of crazy actions to wake people up, to shake them up. Again, like the prophets, these provocative actions, but always with the intention of teaching them something or awakening them to the fact that they had become complacent in their faith or were not practicing their faith. So he was certainly a figure who drew attention, but not to his immediate wisdom, but rather he seemed to be simply crazy.
10: Yeah. So who was he trying to help? You know, what was the kind of help he was trying to give them?
14: Well, I would jump ahead some centuries and quote a 20th century author that will give us a sense of what he was doing. This would be Flannery O'Connor, great Catholic short story writer. And she wrote once, "When you can assume that your audience holds the same beliefs you do, you can relax and use more normal means of talking to it. When you have to assume that it does not, then you have to make your vision apparent by shock. To the hard of hearing, you shout, and for the almost blind, you draw large and startling figures." In a way, he was shouting out to a time. Keep in mind, the age of the martyrs was, for the most part, over in terms of the great persecutions of the Roman Empire. But as a result, as Christianity became, shall we say, more and more mainstream, people would become complacent in their faith. And so he was a figure who, in his very life, shouted out. And he wanted to demonstrate especially the virtues of humility and the fact that Christianity, following Christ, does not always conform to the ways of the world. But he was always seeking, under this guise of foolishness, to serve especially those who suffered. He was known very much for his compassion on those who were demonically possessed and helping them, and those who were poor or those who had fallen into sin, to help them to lead to conversion. He was always, in a way, working behind this veil of foolishness as one who was preaching the gospel and especially healing those who were scarred by sin and spiritual ailments.
10: Well, I mean, I think also about the pioneers of your own order, the Jesuits. These are like the smartest guys in the room, most of them, right? And they're renouncing the world, vowing celibacy, and going to jungles and forests and across the world to be like torn to pieces for the gospel. It's extraordinary. And yet, these are the people who have carried the church forward from century to century.
14: Very true, and we're so blessed to have all these figures in the communion of saints to continue to inspire us in our own times. I mean, we may not all be called to be like someone like Saint Simeon, but we're certainly called with the gifts of the Holy Spirit to be those courageous witnesses in whatever way God calls us to. And sometimes, yeah, maybe even looking like fools for doing so.
10: You know, we also are getting ready to celebrate the Feast of St. Clair, and I saw somebody post on social media that, you know, St. Clair was, you know, hanging out in Assisi and saw this guy, like, rolling around on the ground in front of the bishop's house, and she's like, "That guy knows what's going on. I think I want to join his group."
14: You know? Right, right.
10: But we have got your book, Growing into God. It is all about the Church Fathers on Christian maturity. Father John Gavin, it's linked at sunrisemorningshow.com. Thanks for your time this morning. Have a great day.
14: Thank you for having me. God bless.
10: And again, Anna Mitchell, I always like to remind people, when you go to sunrisemorningshow.com, not only can you find Father John Gavin's materials, such as growing into God and other things. 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
1: it's
10: big
1: day. Wednesday.
10: So subscribe between now and tomorrow morning so that you can get whatever recipe Rita Heikenfeld has, quote unquote, cooking up for tomorrow.
1: Quote
10: it is kind of nice.
1: Quote unquote, cooking up.
10: Like maybe you've got all the materials, maybe you don't, but you're going to want to know tomorrow morning, first
1: Matt,
10: thing.
1: What you Rita's say, got going. Quote unquote, but she actually does cook up what she shares.
10: I know.
1: Like, literally, she does it before she does the interview. 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
10: 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We'll talk to you tomorrow. May God bless you and keep you and grant you his peace.
15: This is Deacon Gerard Marie Anthony. 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Hail Mary, full of grace, the Lord is with thee. 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Amen.
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25: Prayer. So please pray together with me our EWTN family prayer. Today we pray for those with same-sex attraction. Heavenly Father, we stand in awe of your glory and your beauty. You have said that it is not good for man to be alone. We pray for those who suffer with same-sex attraction. Heal the wounds of their past and help them to trust in your perfect plan for men and women. Protect them from those who would lead them into sin, and bring into their lives friends who will help them to grow in virtue and true freedom. Through Christ our Lord. Amen.
26: Behold the Lamb of God, who takes away the sins of the world. 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For this is my body, which will be given up for you. 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For this is the chalice of my blood. Do this in memory of me.
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Jesus said, "Woe to you, scribes and Pharisees, you hypocrites! You are like whitewashed tombs, which appear beautiful on the outside, but inside are full of dead men's bones and every kind of filth. Even so, on the outside you appear righteous, but inside you are filled with hypocrisy and evil doing. Woe to you, scribes and Pharisees, you hypocrites! You build the tombs of the prophets and adorn the memorials of the righteous. And you say, 'If we had lived in the days of our ancestors, we would not have joined them in shedding the prophets' blood.' Thus you bear witness against yourselves that you are the children of those who murdered the prophets. Now, fill up what your ancestors measured out."

0: It is Wednesday, the 26th of August. Let's begin with a prayer of St. Anselm of Canterbury. Let's pray together in the name of the Father, and the Son, and the Holy Spirit. O Lord my God, teach my heart this day where and how to find you. You have made me and remade me, and you have bestowed on me all the good things I possess. And still I do not know you. I have not yet done that for which I was made. Teach me to seek you, for I cannot seek you unless you teach me, or find you unless you show yourself to me. Let me seek you in my desire. Let me desire you in my seeking. Let me find you by loving you, and let me love you when I find you. Our Father, who art in heaven, hallowed be thy name. Thy kingdom come, thy will be done, on earth as it is in heaven. Give us this day our daily bread, and forgive us our trespasses, as we forgive those who trespass against us. And lead us not into temptation, but deliver us from evil. Amen. And glory be to the Father, and to the Son, and to the Holy Spirit, as it was in the beginning, is now, and ever shall be, world without end. Amen. It is a better way to start a Wednesday, the Sunrise Morning Show here on the EWTN Global Catholic Radio Network. I'm Matt Swaim. Anna Mitchell has news. Paul Ackman at the controls. And up this hour, we're going to talk about country music and Catholicism in light of the passing of Dolly Parton. There'll be more to say about that as the morning goes on. We'll also talk to Stephanie Mann, who has been going through the poetry of John Keeble with us. He didn't end up becoming Catholic, but he was in the orbit of a lot of people who did. We'll talk to Gary Zimak, one of the very few encouraging verses from the Book of Lamentations. Gary wants to share that with us this morning. And also Dr. John Cutterback on the idea of establishing a Christian household and how that, you know, kind of can all work out on a practical level. You know, we all love that in theory, but when it comes to the ground level of that stuff, well, Dr. Cutterback has some suggestions. So it is 2 minutes past the hour. Here's Anna Mitchell with news.
1: Good morning. President Trump says the Strait of Hormuz has been cleared of all mines. He made that announcement yesterday on Truth Social, noting any vessel attempting to lay new mines would be immediately destroyed. Iran had committed to removing mines from the passageway as part of the now lapsed memorandum of understanding that was negotiated back in June. Meanwhile, Pakistan's interior minister says significant progress has been made in talks aimed at ending the war with Iran. Mark Mayfield reports.
2: Hina Mustafa reports that Mohsin Naqvi made that comment on social media Monday.
3: He clearly did not outline the, what sort of progress, but he did talk about that there were discussions with regards to the reopening of the Strait of Hormuz, which is a major point of contention between the warring parties.
2: Naqvi added that he hopes this momentum leads to further progress. Pakistan's interior minister and army chief traveled to Tehran to meet with Iranian leadership. The memorandum of understanding that was supposed to put a pause to fighting between the U.S. and Iran expired earlier this month. That deal was reached in talks mediated by Pakistan, which is now trying to bring both sides back to the negotiating table. I'm Mark Mayfield.
1: Christians in the West Bank village of Taipei are facing growing concerns over their homes and livelihoods amid violence and Israeli military restrictions. Israel declared the Taipei and Ramon area a closed military zone back in July, restricting access to parts of the village and surrounding land. The Catholic Near East Welfare Association reports radical Israeli settlers have increasingly targeted Christians by torching fields, disrupting businesses, and defacing religious symbols. The agency describes Taipei as the West Bank's only remaining entirely Christian village. Church leaders have vowed to continue working to preserve the church's presence throughout the Holy Land. The Holy See's Secretary for Relations with States and International Organizations says the war between Russia and Ukraine must end. Vatican News reports Archbishop Paul Richard Gallagher is in Russia this week and has met with Russian Foreign Minister Sergei Lavrov for discussions. Archbishop Gallagher said after their meeting, quote, to be clear, this war must end, saying it is urgent and necessary to end the hostilities and plan future relations so as not to remain prisoners of the wrongs of the past. end quote. Pope Leo has sent a message to participants in Italy's National Liturgical Week, urging them to put the liturgy at the center of Christian formation. From Vatican Radio, Devin Watkins reports.
4: In greetings to the 76th Italian National Liturgical Week, the Pope recalled that Christian initiation cannot be merely a preparation for the sacraments. Rather, he said, it should be the womb in which a community gives birth to faith and communion with the Lord. The Pope pointed to the unity between catechesis and celebration that marked the Church from its beginnings. He invited Christian communities to return to this source by strengthening the value of the liturgy in Christian formation. In the liturgy, Pope Leo said, the mystery of Christ takes hold of us, transforms us, and causes us to be born as new creatures. He said the Christian liturgical rites are the ecclesial mediation through which the divine gift reaches us. This understanding requires the Church to recover the deeper meaning of liturgical symbols as expressions of the active participation of the faithful. Catholics, especially those beginning a journey of faith, should therefore be introduced to forms of celebration that open their heart to God's action. The Pope also said the liturgy forms Christians in communion. Since it is celebrated as the action of one ecclesial body, the liturgy requires respect and fidelity towards the rites. Pope Leo encouraged catechists to teach people to appreciate the sober solemnity of liturgical gestures, helping them understand and experience their meaning in all its richness. He called the liturgy a privileged place for listening to the Word of God through the proclamation of sacred scripture. In conclusion, Pope Leo XIV urged pastoral leaders in the Church to foster welcome, mystagogy, and witness of life. Only in this way, he said, will faith born from the altar be able to reach the streets of humanity, bearing fruits of goodness, reconciliation, and peace. I'm Devin Watkins.
1: And flags in the U.S. are at half staff for Dolly Parton. President Trump made the order for the iconic country music star who died yesterday at the age of 80. Trump posted on Truth Social in her honor, calling her death a true loss for millions of people. He ordered flags at half staff for 1 week, and the loss of Dolly Parton is being felt across the country. Former Presidents Clinton, Obama, and Bush have all issued statements appraising the impact she had on society, culture, and the nation. Obama wrote about Parton's journey from being born in a one-room cabin to winning Grammys, building a business empire, helping kids learn to read, and even helping to fund the development of the COVID vaccine. Clinton called her a one-of-a-kind entertainer who never forgot where she came from. Bush wrote that he and his wife, Laura, respected her work to promote literacy, advance health, and strengthen communities. Dolly Parton's publicity team says she died peacefully in Nashville.
0: Well, there's going to be some more to say about Dolly Parton before this day is out, before this week is out.
1: I know.
0: Anna Mitchell.
1: I know, Matt.
0: I've already locked in.
1: Are you doing okay?
0: Yeah, I'm fine.
1: Okay.
0: You know, it's funny. I'm in Columbus to record episodes of The Journey Home, and I'm a little congested because of, you know, sort of the pollen quotient. But I'm going to just chalk it all up
1: to
0: my own sorrow.
1: I know.
0: At the passing of Dolly Parton. You know, my East Tennessee roots run pretty deep.
1: Mm-hmm.
0: And so she was kind of like an honorary, like, third cousin.
1: Get
0: as it.
1: It
0: were.
1: I totally get it.
0: We have lots to say about Dolly Parton before the morning is out.
1: May the angels lead her to paradise.
0: Amen. It's 9 minutes past the hour. The Sunrise Morning Show continues. I'm Matt Swaim. It's great to be joined by Dr. Terrence Sweeney, who teaches at Villanova University, alma mater of the Pope. And he's also written a piece for the Church Life Journal for Notre Dame. A specific piece we're going to be talking about today called Sing Me More Songs About Jesus, Country Music, Sin, and Grace. Good morning, Dr. Sweeney. How are you?
5: Good, good. Great to be here.
0: It should say something about your article that within a day or two of you writing it, both myself and my co-host Anna Mitchell reached out to you independently wanting to talk about it.
5: Yeah, it was very exciting to get those emails. Got a funny piece about country. Got a lot of attention.
0: Yeah, well, okay, so country music, isn't that supposed to be a Protestant genre? Like, what are you doing, man?
5: I know, yeah, and I don't have a Protestant bone in my body, I guess, except for the country bone. But, You know, I mean, you know, we have a lot in common with our Protestant brothers and sisters. And, you know, and the biggest thing we have in common is that we know we need grace.
0: Well, I mean, there are smarter people than myself who've talked about how country music is a lot about what happens on Saturday night and what happens on Sunday morning. Who are some of the figures that you think really kind of typify this and exhibit what we could call kind of a spiritual hunger while sort of acknowledging a fallenness and a need for grace?
5: Yeah, I mean, certainly, the great hillbilly Shakespeare, you know, Hank Williams Sr., and his kind of, you know, his great songs about both singing and being out late, but then also, you know, this, you know, powerful sense of, you know, praise the Lord, I saw the light. I mean, it's always good to start with Hank Sr. Johnny Cash, I've always found powerful, you know, if you listen to him singing live at St. Quentin and live at Folsom. I mean, he's doing a corporal work of mercy, right? He's visiting the imprisoned. But he doesn't sugarcoat things. He sings about all kinds of bad stuff. But then, you know, he ends those albums singing about Jesus. In St. Quentin, he sings about visiting the Promised Lands. And then one of my favorites, not as well known as those two, is Billy Joe Shaver. You had actually sent me an email and mentioned his, you know, great line, the devil made me do it the first time, second time I've done it on my own.
0: Which I think, you know, is the greatest popular description of concupiscence that I've ever heard anywhere.
5: So. Yeah, and really ultimately an account of original sin in the fall, right? Where, you know, the original sin is the devil's work, but then we take it up ourselves. But Billy Joe has these great songs. I mean, look at the one I quote in my title, Sing Me More Songs About Jesus, with a great line at one point, Praise the Lord, guitar. And, you know, that kind of sense of, you know, that I need Jesus. You know, there's a great tradition, as you mentioned, of a kind of Saturday night dynamic in country music, but then knowing that you need Sunday morning. Because if all you've got is Saturday night carousing, your life's going to fall apart, and it's going to end up being pretty empty. And, you know, this, even that is a connection to kind of Catholic sense of festivity. Like, there is a place for celebrating, and, you know, moderation is good, but the place for celebrating but then orienting that to Sunday. And that's in those country songs.
0: It is. And, you know, this is where we get to kind of like the question of, as you'll find out when you and me and my friend Bo Bonner talk about this, the idea of real and notional country. The idea of when John Henry Newman is talking about how do you know something? Do you know it because you read about it in a book and you saw it on TV, or do you know it because it's in your bones? I mean, this is kind of the divide that people feel in relation to sort of, I'll call it post-Vatican II country, right? Like new country, like the big flashy or whatever. Like, have these people ever been around a cow in real life? Like, you don't know. Like, it's just they put on all the suits and the outfits and the twang, and they've sang all the, you know, ChatGPT generated songs about being country, but do they know? And I think we feel that same tension even within you know, the Catholic faith. Like, you can kind of look like it, you can look the part, but, you know, is it in you? You know, this is a tension that I think people feel in the country music world, and that's something I know that a lot of our listeners feel about Catholicism. Like, how do I know that it's in me and I'm not just attracted to the cool accoutrements of it?
5: Yeah. So what I call my article, really suburban music rather than country music, which is, you know, it's fine to live in the suburbs, but there's a kind of lack of depth. And of course, the irony, as I mentioned in the piece, is, you know, I'm originally from a city. I've lived in cities my adult life. So there's a part of it that's kind of strange that I of all people am listening to country music. But I think when you kind of really start to make that connection to the, you know, I mean, country is a kind of, is a lived tradition. Lived traditions sometimes go in not great directions, which is what I would say of a lot of Nashville country. And I would say that something similar of what Bishop Barron calls a kind of beige Catholicism. I guess beige Catholicism and beige country might go well together.
0: Yeah, there's a correlation.
5: But getting down deeper, you know, and certainly I am a huge advocate of book learning. I love teaching college students, getting them into great texts. But there is something ultimately, it's got to be transformative in your heart. And get seeped down, as you said, into your bones. I mean, Prophet Jeremiah has a sense of, like, at one point he's like, I can't talk about God anymore, but then he's burning in my bones. And Jeremiah may as well have been a country musician. I mean, he had a lot of edge. And I think that edge ends up being like a bit like an opening.
0: Well, if country music is about, you know, losing your job and losing your friends and losing your money and losing your dog, Jeremiah qualifies in most of those counts, you know, if you think about it. But I'll just throw one other piece out here that, you know, I kind of wonder why in this Protestant world of country music there is a lot of resistance to how we feel about the Blessed Virgin Mary, at least devotionally within the Catholic world. Because everywhere I turn in popular country music, they're singing about the most important moral and stabilizing figure in their world. And it's not Dad. You know what I'm saying? Like, you kind of wonder if there's maybe some Marian inroads to be made there if this is a, if this is considered properly.
5: Yeah, that is a great question that I've not thought of before. But, yeah, you're right. I mean, like, thinking about, you know, Mama Tried, or, you know, I turned 21 in prison and doing life without parole. I mean, a lot of these songs are about mothers. And, I mean, it's hard to fully plumb the depths of how powerful a relationship is with your mom. And I certainly feel like I have my single mother, and it's... You know, you can't beat Jesus Christ, but you can't beat your mom, and you can't beat the Blessed Virgin Mary either. And, yeah, I think that's, you know, that some of that is, like, really deep-seated, often Southern cultural Protestantism that finds the idea of Mary totally alien. But she's not. I mean, she's not alien to Christ, so she can't be alien to me. Yeah, I'm curious. Has any country singer sung a song about Mary? I don't know. I might have to do some Googling.
0: Well, there's probably something out there, and some listener's going to send me one right after this.
5: I'm sure. That's great, yeah.
0: That's how these things work. But in the meantime, Dr. Terrence Sweeney, if people want to find your article for the Notre Dame Church Life Journal with the McGrath Institute on country music, sin, and grace, how do they do so?
5: They can just, you know, Google Sing Me More Songs About Jesus, and then toss Terrence Sweeney in there. Church Life Journal is a great resource. I love writing it and reading it, and I hope people will check out the article.
0: All right, and it's linked at sunrisemorningshow.com. More about how this all applies to the passing of Dolly Parton coming up after the break. Headlines next as well. It is 16 past.
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8: Hey, this is Michael O'Neill, the Miracle Hunter. I'll be delving into the fascinating world of miracles and taking you on a hunt that explores the greatest mysteries and marvels of the Catholic Church. I'll be examining what constitutes a miracle, how miracles are investigated and approved, and the role they play in the lives of the faithful. We'll look at the miracles of the Gospels and early Christianity, considering the claims of the miraculous in our own modern age.
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0: 19 past, here's Anna with headlines.
1: President Trump is saying the Strait of Hormuz has been cleared of all mines, making the announcement yesterday on Truth Social. The Holy See's Secretary for Relations with States and International Organizations says the war between Russia and Ukraine must end, doing so after meeting with Russia's foreign minister. And President Trump has ordered flags in the U.S. at half staff for 1 week following the death of Dolly Parton.
0: You know, Dolly's such an interesting figure for so many reasons. You know, for me, it's like the death of a distant relative,
1: right.
0: An honorary relative, because, you know, my roots in East Tennessee go fairly deep, Anna Mitchell, as you and I have discussed many times.
1: Mm-hmm.
0: But, you know, there are a lot of people who would... maybe deign to separate out Dolly's kindness and goodness and generosity from this other thing that was kind of like off to the side, her Christianity.
1: Mm-hmm.
0: But you can't understand Dolly at all unless you understand what was motivating all of that.
1: What was the quote from her that you put on Twitter?
0: Oh, you know, I'll share that. I'll share that probably at length with Andrew Pettibrin when we talk about her more. I mean, she was invited to do a song with Sabrina Carpenter, and she edited the lyrics that Sabrina Carpenter put in front of her, and she said, "Listen, I don't make fun of Jesus. I don't make fun of God. I'm not going to sing these lines." You can't understand Dolly without understanding how much she loved Jesus. Now, was that all mean in the final reckoning of things? Who knows? But may she rest in peace.
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11: This is Father Rob Jack with the Sacred Heartbeat. One of the titles given to the Sacred Heart of Jesus is Burning Furnace of Charity. Who can purify the human heart? Who can change our selfish love into a selfless love? The answer to both these questions is Jesus Christ. Christ's love for all people is intense and passionate. He desires to purify our hearts of all those things that prevent us from truly receiving God's grace. The mystics have described the heart of Jesus as a burning furnace which destroys sin. God puts nothing in the path of his love for us, but we put many things in the way of our love for God. By giving our hearts and souls and minds and bodies over to the Lord, we're asking him to remake us over into his image, not ours. Let us not be afraid to enter into the furnace of God's love. It's the only way that we will ever know Christ better. Heart of Jesus, burning furnace of charity, pray for us.
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12: Good morning, Anna.
10: Well, we're continuing our series on the devotional poetry of John Keble, who never became Catholic himself, but was a major influence on the religious thought of John Henry Newman. It was, in fact, this book, his Christian Year, that he was quoted in a tract that Newman wrote encouraging Anglicans to pray the divine office, which is what I came across and triggered me to ask you to do this series in the first place. And we are looking at the dedication today, which he wrote in verse. Why did you want to cover this?
12: Well, because a couple of times when we've discussed these poems, I've said, you know, this is not incredibly inspired poetry. I mean, it's not, you know, it's not on the level of in fact, the introduction to the book, publication of the book of the Christian Year. The editor even admitted, you know, this cannot equal George Herbert or Henry or Vaughan or some of the other kind of metaphysical poets who were clergymen in the Church of England themselves. It does indicate how much Keble knew his own limits, but also knew the source of his inspiration and what he wanted to achieve with, again, like you say, the laity of the Church of England to inspire them to greater prayer and devotion. And that was the source of his inspiration. It was not going to be, you know, the immediate overflow of emotion or something like that, like the Romantics, but rather prayer, that he was going to begin with prayer to elevate his own mind, to understand the mysteries of the faith and of the world more, and then express them in verse.
10: Which that's what he does in this poem. Appreciate. I think this is a great lesson for us before we get to some of the highlights. You know, I talk about this sometimes
1: when it comes to singing, particularly like chanting, whether it be like a Marian chant or singing along with the chants at Mass or the Psalms, like whatever it is. I think there's this kind of chilling effect when we start comparing ourselves to the professionals, you know, like it could be the singers, or in this case, could be the poets. Like, I'm not a poet like George Herbert, so maybe I just shouldn't try at all. And I love this point, you know, that Kebble recognizes his shortcomings in this regard, but doesn't let the professionals hold him back from praising God in this way. And I think that's a good lesson for us all.
12: Yeah, I think so too. He because he begins with, you know, when in my silent, solitary walk I sought a stray, not all unworthy thee, God, my heart still ringing with wild worldly talk, gave forth no note of holier minstery. Prayer is the secret to myself, I said. Strong supplication must call down the charm. And thus with untuned heart I feebly prayed, knocking at heaven's gate with earth palsied arm. So he's actually looking to God for the inspiration to heaven to be able to express what he wants to tell his congregation through his, I'm sure also through his, what he did in his church and what he did in his life. And also in this poetry that he wants to elucidate some the mysteries of the Gospels and the readings of the liturgy at Mass and in church. So it is beautiful.
1: It really is. And goes on to say, like, look, you're not getting David in the Psalms here.
12: Yes. Yes. Yeah. Too weak, too wavering for such holy task is my frail arm, O Lord. But I would fain track to its source the brightness. I would bask in the clear ray that makes thy pathway plain. I dare not hope with David's harp to chase the evil spirit from the troubled breast. Enough for me if I can find such

0: frail arm. You know, like he inspired a doctor of the church. I mean, he was among the inspirations for a future doctor of the church. So you never know what your frail offerings might bring about in the future.
1: Right.
0: You mention at the end of your post here on this dedication that you just couldn't help yourself as a poetry lover to talk about Herbert and Vaughan.
1: Oh yeah, if people can go to my blog and read aloud the Herbert's prayer one, prayer of the church's banquet, angels age, God's breath and man returning to his birth, a soul in paraphrase, heart and pilgrimage, the Christian plummet sounding heaven and earth. Every line is just this image of what prayer is. And so mm-hmm. When you read it, you can meditate on your own experience of prayer, because Herbert is deep within that. And expresses it so beautifully, these images.
0: 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Stephanie Mann, as always, thank you so much.
1: Thank you. God bless you.
0: You too, Stephanie. 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It's a great way to listen interference-free, especially in the morning. You can listen live, put it on Bluetooth in the car on your way to school, maybe as you're walking the dog in the morning, put it in, listen live, listen to the podcast, all kinds of ways to utilize our Sunrise Morning Show Sacred Heart Radio app when you've got a few minutes to listen in. Half past the hour now on the Sunrise Morning Show. It's time for news. President Trump says the Strait of Hormuz has been cleared of all mines. He made that announcement yesterday on Truth Social, noting any vessel attempting to lay new mines would be immediately destroyed. Iran had committed to removing mines from the strait as part of the now lapsed memorandum of understanding that was negotiated back in June. Pakistan's interior minister says significant progress has been made in talks aimed at ending the Iran war. Mark Mayfield reports.
2: Mustafa reports that Mohsin Naqvi made that comment on social media Monday.
3: He clearly did not outline what sort of progress, but he did talk about that there were discussions with regards to the reopening of the Strait of Hormuz, which is a major point of contention between the warring parties.
2: Naqvi added that he hopes this momentum leads to further progress. Pakistan's interior minister and army chief traveled to Tehran to meet with Iranian leadership. The memorandum of understanding that was supposed to put a pause to fighting between the U.S. and Iran expired earlier this month. That deal was reached in talks mediated by Pakistan, which is now trying to bring both sides back to the negotiating table. I'm Mark Mayfield.
0: Christians in the West Bank village of Taipei are facing growing concerns over their homes and livelihoods amid violence and Israeli military restrictions. Israel has declared the Taiba and Ramon area a closed military zone back in July, restricting access to parts of the only remaining entirely Christian village and the surrounding land. The Catholic Near East Welfare Association reports radical Israeli settlers have increasingly targeted Christians by torching fields, disrupting businesses, and defacing religious symbols. Church leaders have vowed to continue working to preserve the church's presence throughout the Holy Land. The Holy See's Secretary for Relations with States and International Organizations has said the war between Russia and Ukraine must end. Vatican News reports Archbishop Paul Richard Gallagher is in Russia this week and yesterday met with Russian Foreign Minister Sergei Lavrov for discussions. He said after their meeting, quote, "To be clear, this war must end. It is urgent and necessary," he said, "to end the hostilities and plan future relations so as not to remain prisoners of the wrongs of the past," end quote. Pope Leo yesterday sent a message to participants in Italy's National Liturgical Week, urging them to put the liturgy at the center of Christian formation. From Vatican Radio, Devin Watkins has the story.
4: In greetings to the 76th Italian National Liturgical Week, the Pope recalled that Christian initiation cannot be merely a preparation for the sacraments.

0: Rather, he said, it should be the womb in which a community gives birth to faith and communion with the Lord. The Pope pointed to the unity between catechesis and celebration that marked the Church from its beginnings. He invited Christian communities to return to this source by strengthening the value of the liturgy in Christian formation. In the liturgy, Pope Leo said, the mystery of Christ takes hold of us, transforms us, and causes us to be born as new creatures. He said the Christian liturgical rites are the ecclesial mediation through which the divine gift reaches us. This understanding requires the Church to recover the deeper meaning of liturgical symbols as expressions of the active participation of the faithful. Catholics, especially those beginning a journey of faith, should therefore be introduced to forms of celebration that open their heart to God's action. The Pope also said the liturgy forms Christians in communion. Since it is celebrated as the action of one ecclesial body, the liturgy requires respect and fidelity towards the rites. Pope Leo encouraged catechists to teach people to appreciate the sober solemnity of liturgical gestures, helping them understand and experience their meaning in all its richness. He called the liturgy a privileged place for listening to the Word of God through the proclamation of sacred scripture. In conclusion, Pope Leo XIV urged pastoral leaders in the Church to foster welcome, mystagogy, and witness of life. Only in this way, he said, will faith born from the altar be able to reach the streets of humanity, bearing fruits of goodness, reconciliation, and peace. I'm Devin Watkins.
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4: The Baltimore Catechism asks, what do we mean by the indefectibility of the Church? By the indefectibility of the Church, we mean that the Church, as Christ founded it, will last until the end of time. Just before our Lord ascended into heaven, he said to his apostles, "Behold, I am with you always, even until the end of the age." And so, because he is with us, we can be assured that the Church will remain. This does not mean that the Church never changes. What it does mean is that it develops. Just as a seed planted into the ground eventually grows roots and then grows as a little sapling, adds branches and leaves, so similarly the Church, planted by Christ into the ground of the earth, it does indeed develop and it grows through time, nevertheless it remains the same. The Church always remains what it was while developing into what God wants it to be. Reflecting on the Baltimore Catechism, I'm Dominican Father Ezra Sullivan.
2: The Sunrise Morning Show continues on this Wednesday, the 26th of August. We're joined now by Gary Zimak from followingthetruth.com. Gary has all kinds of great books that reflect on the scriptures in light of the anxious lives that we all live. Gary, good morning.
5: Good morning, Matt.
2: So there are going to be some people kind of surprised to realize that the verse you picked today comes from the book of Lamentations. How would there be a hopeful verse in a book that is literally called Lamentations?
5: Yeah, you are absolutely right. This is a good one, and I'm very sure that you and I haven't discussed this verse before, so I'm anxious to really talk about this. It's Lamentations chapter 3, verse 32, and here it is. The steadfast love of the Lord never ceases. His mercies never come to an end. You know, as I was getting ready this morning, I was praying over this verse, asking the Lord. I really felt this is the verse that we should talk about today. But I was asking the Lord, what do you want me to say about this? And, you know, Matt, I know there are going to be some people listening today, probably many people listening, who are just not feeling this verse. You know, we're dealing with some very, very difficult problems. And, you know, and I hope you'll be able to unpack this with me, because this is one of those verses which can almost be perceived as being too theoretical or unimportant. Yeah, God loves me. He loves me. It's never going to come to an end. So what? You know, I've got my problems to deal with. How is what's happening in my life an expression of God's love? And I think this is, it's a powerful message. It's a simple message. It's one that's filled with hope, but it's also one that we have to spend some time reflecting on and really pushing through the struggles. You know, I've got problems in my life. Things look hopeless. I'm discouraged. God loves me unconditionally. What does that mean? But I think it's worth exploring. It's worth reflecting upon. It's worth meditating upon, because if we really do let this sink in, we're going to realize that God is completely in control. He's always willing to forgive us no matter what we do, no matter how bad we've messed up. And everything that's happening in our lives right now is somehow an expression of his love.
2: Yeah, it's Lamentations 3:22. The steadfast love of the Lord never ceases. His mercies never come to an end. You know, this comes back to something we talk about all the time on this segment, about the idea of God as a loving father and how that concept unlocks so many things. You ever look at one of your daughters and say, oh, you got bad grades, I don't love you anymore, right? Or, you had a conflict in a classroom, looks like I'm going to have to retract my affectionate fatherly feelings toward you. No, you don't. If you're a loving father, you love your kids when they do well, when they do poorly, when they love you, when they disrespect you, no matter what, right? Your steadfast love as a dad never ceases. And understanding that to some extent helps us kind of get a sense of what it means to have God as a loving father.
5: That's a really good point. And I think that, I know for me, I have struggled through the years to look at God as a father, you know, and it's not because of any problems with my own father. My own father was very loving. I had a great relationship with him, but God was very abstract to me for so many years. And I'll tell you, Matt, I did pray about it. And I asked the Holy Spirit, and I still ask the Holy Spirit every day to help make the Father in Jesus more real to me. And you know, it's helped. And I do look at God as a loving Father. The difficulty comes when my prayers seem to go unanswered, when my life seems to be crumbling around me, when I'm starting to feel discouraged. That gets tough sometimes. I mean, I know it, but it's sometimes tough to feel it. And, you know, it's at times like that when we really need to rely on our faith and our intellect to just remind ourselves that, wait a minute, God loves me. He's my Father. He created me. He didn't have to create. He created me because he wanted to be in a relationship with me, not just in this world, but forever in heaven. So as I think about that, I begin to realize that these things that are happening around me, these trials, these difficulties, they're God's way. Not that he wills evil. We know that he doesn't. But he allows things to happen so that I can grow closer to him and so that I can grow stronger and look beyond the things of this world. And, man, you know, that is a tough message to deliver sometimes to somebody who is really struggling. But as one who has been there, and who a lot of times when I'm talking with you, I'm still there, you know, just not feeling it. It's a good message. It's a message that really can deliver hope to someone who might not be feeling hopeful today.
2: Well, I thought the whole reason we had you on is because you've abolished worry and anxiety from your life forever, and you've figured out the solution. But, you know, this concept.
5: Not exactly,
2: of,
5: Matt.
2: Yeah, I know.
5: This concept, just like the rest of it, right?
2: I know, yeah. I know. This concept of God as a loving father, you know, you had a dad who you knew loved you.
6: I do too.
5: Yes.
6: But there's some people listening who do not have that experience. They just don't.
5: I know.
6: They might not even know their dads, right? So this concept of God as a loving father can be kind of hard to really get your mind around if you've never experienced that in a concrete sense in your own family. So I wonder, I'm sure people like this come up to you after your talks at parishes and you know, the various places that you give presentations and say, you know, that sounds great, this whole idea of God as a father. Yeah, I didn't have that. You know, what do you say to a person like that?
5: Well, you know, and that is difficult, and that happens a lot. I would say that not having that experience doesn't make it impossible to understand what that experience would be like. I think all of us can imagine what it would be like to have something that we don't have. You know, maybe it's money, maybe it's a better climate. You know, we don't like the weather where we live, or maybe we're looking for a spouse, or maybe we're having troubles in our marriage, and maybe we don't have children. We want to have children. I think we can use the intellect, the brain that God gave us, to imagine what that would be like. What would it be like if I had a father who loved me so much that there is nothing that I could do to ever change that? He only wants what's best for me. And I would encourage anybody who is struggling with a father image in their life, the number one, to do that, to just imagine, what would this be like to have a father who loves me like that? And also, I'm a firm believer in asking the Holy Spirit to help with things like this. Holy Spirit, please help me to picture God as my father. And that really worked for me when I was having trouble with it. And I have no problem looking at God as my father, calling him father every day. I do that. And I believe that can help. But, you know, it's such a critical concept for us to really be able to proceed in a relationship with the Lord and find the hope that he wants us to have. We need to believe that he's real. We need to, I don't want to say feel it, because feelings can be so fickle, because some days we all experience them. I don't feel it today. But that confidence that God's real and that he's got this, he's in control of my life. If this is happening to me, he's letting it happen for a reason. And, you know, the more we think about that, the more hope we feel. And, you know, the discouragement begins to fade away. And then we're less tempted to fall into worry and hopelessness or despair or any of that bad stuff.
6: Great stuff from Gary Zimak at followingthetruth.com. You can find Gary's books and all kinds of resources. Maybe you can share a verse with Gary that's kind of helped you in a dark time in your life. But again, it's all linked at sunrisemorningshow.com. Gary Zimak, thanks as always. Have a great day.
5: Thank you so much, Matt. We'll talk to you next time.
6: 14 till, we're back after this.
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6: Oh, Debbie Giorgiani, don't get me started. 12 till here. Here's Anna with headlines.
1: President Trump says the Strait of Hormuz has been cleared of all mines, making the announcement yesterday on Truth Social. Christians in the West Bank village of Taibe are facing growing concerns over their homes and livelihoods amid violence and Israeli military restrictions. The Holy See's Secretary for Relations with States and International Organizations is on a mission in Russia and says the war with Ukraine must end. Next newscast in about 13-ish minutes as the Sunrise Morning Show continues here on EWTN Radio. It's 11 till. Back with us now on the Sunrise Morning Show is Dr. John Cutaback. He's a professor of philosophy at Christendom College and the Institute of Catholic Culture. Go read his blog, check out his Man or Woman of the Household course over at his site, life-craft.org. And we've been going through his book, The Intentional Household, Living as If People Matter. Good morning, Dr. Cutaback.
13: Good morning, Annie.
1: So, Doc, we have talked about raising children, those who are just kind of starting out in life, if you will. And now we are going to talk about those who are nearing the end of their lives. And you quote the great Alistair MacIntyre in your chapter on this. And he said that you can discern much about a society by how it treats its elderly. And we know that households are their own little mini societies, if you will. So it's important how we treat grandma and grandpa, huh?
13: Indeed. It's such a beautiful topic. One of those situations where, again, we see how deeply interconnected things are, how God's wisdom speaks to us at times in unexpected ways or through unexpected channels. And kind of, I think the big thing to see here is, even apart from how much the elderly deserve and need and benefit from a certain care for us, it actually, I want to focus on how it changes us and how much we need that. And I'm not saying that to make it be about us. No, when we look truly to their good, which again is what is fitting, what they deserve, this ends up being, oh my goodness, how we actually become ourselves. So it's much more central to life, how we interact with, engage with, live with the elderly than we've been realizing.
1: It's such a good point. I mean, what is the value of the elderly in my life right now, Dr. Cutaback? What do they have to offer us right now?
13: There's so many ways of answering that, and I'm gonna focus on this one. If we really look, they tell us who we are and what our life is most about. And I think that comes especially by noticing their lessening powers for all of those kind of practical things. Their lessening ability to enjoy bodily pleasures. Their lessening ability to go out and get lots practical done, the way that nature works, they're somewhat forced to just be, to live in the presence of others, to spend much time in silence, more contemplative time. God is preparing them and us for the great crossing over to the fullness of life. So what is happening at the end of life is a natural preparation. It's a reminder to all of us of what really matters. Those things that they're shedding are the things that our society now thinks are what life is all about. No, it's not what life is about. It has a place, but it's a passing place. So that's how they're going to teach us who we are and where we're going.
1: And you mentioned this in the book, something that really resonates with me in my state in life right now, Dr. Cutaback, with a gaggle of young children, is just how helpful they are from a child care standpoint. But something that is really important to me personally is that my kids know their grandparents in a very deep way, because it is so important to have that generational understanding.
13: I'd say today more than ever. Indeed. Connection, a sense of place, a sense of belonging, more than ever. Our children need that. More than ever, we need to do everything we can to have our households provide that. We might not be able to have the elderly actually live in our home, as you know, as kind of a point in the book is think in terms of making our home welcoming, amenable to the elderly, a place that they really fit, whether we're actually able to have them be present or not. That's going to make our home be more what it can and should be. But to the extent that they're saying that it is possible to have them present, to be developing those connections, life is about relationship. And children are going to have a key, irreplaceable, utterly unique experience to the extent that we can help them be connected to their grandparents, which is something above and beyond providing something separate than what we can ever do as parents.
1: Now, I know that different circumstances are, in fact, different circumstances. So I don't want anybody getting upset here. But why is it ideal to die at home?
13: I think there's so many aspects of that really are the kind of intuitive, obvious things. First of all, let's just start with they obviously want to be with their loved ones because life is about presence. It's about relationship. They don't want to be around miscellaneous people. They don't want to be in an antiseptic environment. They don't want to be where they're disconnected. The beginning and end of life, it's life in a more distilled form. Where the most important things are there. They just want to be with. And so that we need to do that out of answering their obvious desire to have, this is how they want to transition, by going back to the things that are most important. And the things that are most important are not things, they're people, and they're in their home.
1: But it is more convenient, right, for them to die in an environment where the nurses and the doctors are the ones doing all the stuff that is inherently inconvenient, right? I mean, death is inherently inconvenient, isn't it, Dr. Cutterback?
13: Yeah, right. I completely agree. And again, as you said, we have to be sensitive and careful here. Sometimes, given the modern medical context, there are just certain medical needs or processes that are only going to be done by a professional, and obviously exactly. Then that's going to have to be attended to. The principle here is not saying, oh, ignore all those things, cast them to the wind. No, it's always about prudence. It's always about living in the truth, but with the right hierarchy. Often, and I've seen this plenty of times now with my own eyes, often it is possible to give that preferential option for being at home, where so often it comes down to kind of things are shutting down, but you can have now, especially let's utilize the technology that's available through hospice and so forth that allows them to be back, if possible, in the heart of the household where the more important things are able to be enacted. But again, only if possible. But in any case, let's all get in the zone of making sure we're asking the question, saying, hey, maybe we can make this happen for their sake and ours.
1: Yep. Thank you so much, Dr. John Cutterback. You can find him and his book, The Intentional Household, linked at sonrisemorningshow.com. 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
19: A prayer for neighbors. Heavenly Father, help me to understand the answer Jesus gave to the question, who is my neighbor? About a man on the road who needed help. about those who refused it and the one person who gave it. 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No one is really a stranger unless I choose to make him so. Amen.
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21: This is Franciscan Media's Saint of the Day for August 26th. Today we celebrate St. Joseph Calasanz. Fortune alternately smiled and frowned on the work of today's saint during his 92 years on this earth. Born in 1556, Joseph became a priest and was widely respected for his wisdom and administrative skills. But he also heard a call that took him in new and uncharted directions. In 1597, Joseph founded a free school for the poor children of urban Rome. The response was overwhelming, and within a few years, there were more than 1,200 students. Popes Clement VIII and Paul V strongly supported his efforts. More schools opened, and more men joined Joseph in his unique apostolate. The group was given formal recognition as a religious community, the Clerks Regular of Religious Schools, or the Pieris. During Joseph's lifetime, the group underwent much turmoil due to a combination of prejudice and internal political ambitions. Repeatedly investigated by papal commissions, he also was demoted from his leadership role. For a time, the Pieris were suppressed. They regained their official status only after Joseph's death in 1648. He was canonized in 1767. There's more about the saints along with inspiration and Catholic resources at our website, saintoftheday.org. From Franciscan Media, this has been Saint of the Day.
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25: Hey, welcome to the program. Yesterday, I shared with you the journey that I'll be making in September. I'll be doing a Camino in Place. It's something I kind of made up. It is a way for me to engage in the spirit of the Camino, which is that the traditional route is about 500 miles across northern Spain More precisely, it's like 480 miles across northern Spain. And it was a traditional path of prayer and penance. That was the reason for the pilgrimage. Today in the program, I'm going to dig into this more fully, but I'm going to be saying something to you a few times, and that is, I want to pray for you. My journey in this month of September, which is going to be local, I'm just going to stay local, stay at home. I'm still going to live in a more intensified way the pilgrim quality of our existence. The fact that we are strangers and aliens, we are sojourners, we are pilgrims. However you want to use that language drawn from 1 Peter, that we're not yet home. And living that out in a more extensive and intensive way for a specific goal in mind is, in fact, a very godly path to growing in holiness. And I want it to be, in part, a path for me to pray for you. And so I'll be offering up the prayers and the penances of this journey for intentions. I have my own intentions. They're intentions I'm carrying for my family. But I also want to pray for you. So I'm going to be giving you an email address to email me your personal prayer requests. It's tom@mycatholicfaith.org. I'll repeat that in a minute.
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25: In the name of the Father, and the Son, and the Holy Spirit. Amen. Heavenly Father, we come before you in Jesus' holy name, and we thank you and praise you, Lord, for giving us the gift of being Catholic Christian disciples of your Son. And we ask that your Holy Spirit would be stirred into flame in our hearts, that we would live with a true anointing in this moment to grow in holiness, to fulfill the mission that you have for us. Lord, give us the grace to engage in the spiritual journey. Give us that grace, Lord, to make that a primary purpose, a principal intention for our day-to-day lives. And we make this prayer, Jesus, in your holy name. Amen. In the name of the Father, and the Son, and the Holy Spirit. Amen. So yesterday I had a chance to talk about the spiritual malady of our time, this comfortable dissipation by which we're living our lives of faith, but we're spiritually deflated. We're really not being salt, light, and leaven. We're not radiating the glory of God in a way that's magnetically drawing people to the faith. That people are, the Catholic Church in terms of numbers is just bleeding out people who have long lived in a Catholic way. And we've lost that sense of handing on the faith with a way that's vigorous and can really make a difference. Now, again, that's not 100%, but boy, statistically, it's very troubling, right? It's very troubling. Now, we can't be responsible for everybody, but we can be responsible for our own lives. So we have to take a stand against those forces, against those pressures, against those tendencies that are alive in our world right now, in my own orbit, my world, your world, to be able to say, what is it that's helping me grow in holiness? What is it that's helping me become the saint that God wants me to be? I'm not saying a capital S saint, but to grow into the fullness of charity, that perfection of charity, that's the phrase, to grow in love, that you will love the Lord your God with all your heart, soul, mind, and strength, that you'll pursue the face of Christ. I seek his face, right? So these are the themes that I was talking about yesterday and how there are things that would make us slothful, achadia. It makes us that one of those deadly sins that makes us like a spiritual couch potato. We're just comfortable in pursuing the difficult good of growing in holiness means facing the cross of Christ, facing and seeking union with Christ crucified as the way that we're going to share in the work of redemption. We're going to share in the cross of Christ. We're going to share in union with Christ crucified so that we'll be spiritually fruitful, useful to the Lord in drawing souls to heaven. That's a noble way of living life. Now, pursuing that's not easy. And doing it today in particular isn't easy because of things like the smartphone that makes us so dumb, right? The way that we're addicted to that. And so many other forces that just want us to stay comfortable, stay relaxed, stay soft. It's not going to get the job done. Half measures are not getting the job done. And so how do we break free from that? I'm proposing to you that one of the ways that we can experience true, profound transformation in Christ, that we can be transformed in accord with the will of God for our lives, is by making a Camino. And I'm not saying go to Spain. If you can, go there. Do the Camino. It's amazing if you have the time. And that's the principal challenge, is having, you need more than likely at least a month to be able to accomplish it. But because we don't always have a month or the money involved, right? So all of that capacity, what about trying to do something like that at home? That's what I'm about to engage in. And so in the month of September, I'm sharing this with you out loud as a way of encouragement, as a way of saying, we can do a difficult good. We can extend ourselves to do something great for God. That's magnanimity. That's what I want. That's my goal. My goal is to recover and deepen the virtue of magnanimity, to live a magnanimous life. Right? You can hear that word greatness in there. You know, you hear about this call to greatness. Well, the call to extend oneself to do something great for God requires holiness. That's what Aquinas said. More than you need money or fame or power, stuff, right? Relationships, connections, and all that. You need holiness. And holiness means growth in union with God. And that means seeking after those disciplines that will help us accomplish that. And I'm recovering, I'm bringing back out into the open a, let's call it a lost art, a lost appreciation for the gift of penance and taking actions that are related to penance. And so the principal one that we would think of when we think of penance is fasting, not bad. And then other acts of self-denial, take a cold shower, give up a dessert, right? Those things are not bad. But in our tradition, there is a very rich history of making pilgrimages where you undertake a journey that is not going to be easy. And you do it with a particular set of acts of denial in terms of how you're dressing, in terms of how you're eating, in terms of even going barefoot, right? So I'm not going barefoot, but there are ways of embracing the spirit of a pilgrimage that can be transformative. It is a powerful means of uprooting sin. It's a powerful means of healing from the damages of sin. It's a powerful means of protecting against the incursion of sin into our lives. It is a powerful means of meriting good things in the sight of God. It is a powerful means of expressing deep sorrow for our sins. Now, all those things that I just said, those are all in the Summa Theologica of St. Thomas Aquinas. You can find it if you want to read it. It's in the supplement. So after in the three parts of the Summa, then there's a supplement with a series of questions. And it's question 15. Question 15, and in particular, it's the third article, but it's all three articles of the means of making satisfaction. How do we make satisfaction? And if you hear the word satisfaction, you might think of confession, the sacrament of penance and reconciliation. And it, when you look at the acts of the penitent, right, it's what? It's self-accusation, right? So it's to accuse oneself, I did it. It's contrition, saying, I'm sorry because of the punishments I'll face, but most of all, because of my love for the Lord and I've offended him. It's a petition for mercy. And so God grants us mercy. It's forgive me. And then it's satisfaction. It's I will make up for it. That's the penance. And for your penance, do this. And so penance, when we think of it today, we often think of it as connected to confession. If you're going to confession, it's that small act, pray 3 Our Fathers and 3 Hail Marys, do a decade of the rosary, do a whole rosary, spend 10 minutes in front of the Blessed Sacrament. And those are symbolic. Those are meaningful, but symbolic ways of attempting to call out into the open and begin to address the very sin that was just forgiven. But in a fuller way, and then the last one is the resolution to not sin again, right? So that's part of the acts of the penitent. And so in that schema of understanding confession, we have the concept of satisfaction, to make up for the damage caused, to repair the damage caused, to do, if you will, physical therapy in a spiritual mode. So spiritual physical therapy, to be able to strengthen that spiritual muscle to be able to avoid the sin. So these are some of the fruits of doing penance. But apart from fasting and occasional things like taking a cold shower, we have lost a sense of a very powerful and important means of doing some extensive penance. And that's what a pilgrimage would allow. And so I'm going to encourage you to consider doing an at-home pilgrimage. Doing something where you're walking. And I'm not saying you have to hike up a very steep mountain, but going for a walk for an extended distance, and that extended distance is personalized to you, is going to do something to interrupt your life. It's going to interrupt your life in a way that's just not pleasant. So you want to talk about denying yourself and picking up your cross every day? Consider an at-home Camino. And so I'm just going to share with you what I'm going to be doing as a way of trying to live the reality that I got to experience when I did the Camino 2 years ago. 2 years ago, at the same time, in the same window of time, Carrie gave me the great blessing to say, go do this Camino. And it was an incredible gift. I'm writing a book about it. I'm just about done. But I felt this call to do it again. And in doing it again, it's not going to Spain. I'm going to stay here in the Boise area, and I'm going to do a daily hike. Now, doing a daily hike in a way that is not interruptive of my day means walking at a time that is untrammeled, uncomplicated. It isn't going to face a lot of alternative activities. Except sleeping. So my goal, if I'm going to walk, you can figure out the math easily enough, to do the 480 miles of a Camino in the month of September, and actually ending on October 1st. So I'm taking one day off in the middle to honor Our Lady of Sorrows on September 15th, who's the patroness of the Camino, is 16 miles a day. Okay, so if I can walk 16 miles a day, it's going to take me just over 4 hours. And so I've created a schedule of myself, and I've been preparing for it. I've been preparing for it now leading up to it. So 16 miles a day beginning next Tuesday is going to be a bit of a challenge if I just go from 0 to 16. Well, if I'm going from 8 to 16, 12 to 16, 10 to 16, right? If I've been building up a capacity within me, this is called, this is remote preparation, immediate preparation, and proximate preparation. These are three kinds of preparation. And I'm going to be sharing these themes with you. I have 30 themes. I'm going to cover one each day. And by doing that, I'm going to help you enter into the spirit of the Camino in your own life. And so for me, it's going to mean walking early in the morning. So if you want to walk with me, be at my house at 3 a.m. We're going to walk beginning during the hour of visitation. And I'm going to walk for several hours in the morning. I won't get through all 16 miles, but I'll get through at least 12 of them in the morning. And then I'll live my day. And then I'll walk a set of miles with Carrie in the evening. And so by doing that, I'll be able to accomplish my 16-mile-a-day goal. And I have to tell you, the meanings of it are quite surprising in Thomas Aquinas. And I'll break those out for you in just a minute.
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25: 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So what are the goods that come from walking a long distance? Like, what is that all about? Why is that even a thing? And I'm proposing to you that walking a long distance on a daily basis is a form of pilgrimage. It's a form of penance. Penance as doing a difficult good, extending oneself in a way that's not without pain, not without suffering. It's going to involve some pain and suffering, and it's going to involve a bit of the crucifixion of the senses, the attachments to certain things inside of me, right? I'm not carrying a cross as I'm walking, but there will definitely be some crosses that will happen while I'm walking. And what am I talking about? Why am I even saying this? Well, let's understand the goods that you are called upon to achieve during that journey. Ah, there we go. The spiritual journey, the growth in the spiritual life as a journeying with Christ. Where do you see that in a prominent way on display in your Catholic life of faith? Of course, during Lent. During Lent, you're journeying with Christ through the desert. For those 40 days, you're journeying with the Israelites from slavery in Egypt through to the promised land. And so you can see how if that is, I'm not journeying anywhere, right? During my Lent, I'm at home doing my own stuff, living my own life. Yeah. But you're spiritually accompanying Christ. You're spiritually being drawn out into a desert. And in along that path of that desert, you're attempting to be set free from the attachments you have to your own spiritual Egypt. Like, where's the slavery in your own spiritual life, in your own life of faith, in your own day-to-day life? What are the things that you're attached to that hold you back into a type of spirituality that is enslaved? And so those are the things that we have to die to. And then the other part is we're headed towards the promised land. And so that's the place of living in your identity as God's people, living in the place of the fulfillment of the promise. Or as you're journeying with Christ in the desert, you're preparing yourself, you're being formed to be able to go out into the world and to fulfill the gospel, to be able to join Christ on mission, who comes out of the desert, goes into the synagogue and proclaims that the Spirit of the Lord is upon him. The Lord has anointed him, and there's a year of favor for the Lord. And that's what we're joining in. So there's the dimension of putting to death those things in our lives that are holding us back. That's called mortification. And then there's the spiritual exercising of our virtues, humility and courage and generosity and vigor and rigor. And it's living those virtues to be magnanimous, extending and growing ourselves spiritually. That's asceticism. And so every Lent, you're engaged in acts that involve mortification, dying to self, and asceticism, spiritual training and growth. What are those three fundamental disciplines? You know what they are: prayer, fasting, and almsgiving. And so prayer, fasting, and almsgiving are doing what? They're nurturing your relationship with God, prayer. They're putting to death the fleshly attachments, that's fasting, and you're extending yourself to use the goods of this earth, the external goods, the goods of fortune, what Aquinas calls them, that are part of your life. You're redeeming them. You're cleansing your attachments to them by using them for the sake of others, realizing that you're a steward, not the owner. And so prayer, fasting, and almsgiving are three fundamental disciplines that we seek to embody every Lent. Okay, let's take that, and let's draw it out, and let's take a look at what you can accomplish if you are, in fact, going to take a long walk. Taking a long walk in the early morning over a number of miles, over a number of hours, well, let's start with the very first idea. Is taking a walk praying? Well, I'll be honest with you. Without getting into a whole long theory of it, simply put, when I would see people walking in years past or even decades past, I kind of felt bad. I kind of looked down on those folks thinking, oh, they're walking because they're not healthy enough to run. They're not in good enough shape, or they're just too old. If they could, they would be running rather than walking. Why would you walk when you can run? Because the purpose of it is, of course, to get in shape. And so I kind of look down on walkers as those who reached an age where they could no longer run. And you know what? There is a way in which that there might be an element, a sliver of truth there, where the proper, prudent thing to do wouldn't be to try to run at that age. It would be to walk. But I would be missing something very important if I stopped there. I'd be missing, let's call it the theology of walking. And so you may have heard me share this before on the program, so I'll just do it really quickly with you now. Stop and think about it. Where does walking first show up in the Bible? In Genesis chapter 3. Who's doing the walking? That would be God. God comes to walk with Adam and Eve in the cool of the evening in the garden. God shows up for the appointment, but where are Adam and Eve? They are hiding as a result of sin. They are not going to be open, living in the open, coming out into the open, and walking with God. Walking with God was a manifestation of, a means of expressing communion with the Lord, conversation with the Lord, contact with the Lord. Hold on to those three words: contact, communication, and communion. Walking with God as a means of the Lord coming close and making contact, communicating, and then being with, communing with us. That's prayer. That's prayer at God's initiative. So walking is a powerful way that the scriptures are identifying right there in Genesis 3, that you're in communion with the Lord in this act of walking. Okay, let's go further. In Genesis 5, Enoch, among the patriarchs, right, the first descendants going down from Adam all the way down to Noah and the flood. You have these patriarchs, and who's one of them? Enoch. And Enoch is this ideal character because he lives 365 years, so there's a sense of completion and perfection, and he didn't experience death the way that the other of the patriarchs did. It says that he went to heaven. Well, when it says that he was no longer on the earth, but he was in heaven, how did they describe, how did Genesis 5 describe Enoch being in heaven? He walked with God. So the very reality of heaven is also described as walking, walking with God. Now, we could go through lots of scriptures and show how so much of what Christ is doing in his time on earth and his interactions with his apostles involves walking. Probably the easiest one is the road to Emmaus, Luke 24, Easter Sunday, right there. And Jesus comes and he's walking with them along that road. And they don't even realize it's Jesus who's walking with them, right? But how did Jesus get from village to village? He walked from village to village. And they would go and preach the gospel, etc. Oh, but wait a minute. They also took a boat. And this is the one I want to end on, just for right now, on this theme. And I can come back to it later. Is that there's a story of Jesus.

0: began at 3 a.m. And it said it during the fourth watch, tradition says at 3 a.m, here comes Jesus walking on the water. He's walking on the water as the apostles are in the boat. Now, they're not fishing. They're not relaxing. They're not sleeping. They are facing a storm. And this storm, tradition says, if you look at like the fathers of the church, and they when they commented on this scripture, the consensus was that they're battling this storm was a continuous thing, that they had battled for 9 hours. So they must be exhausted and frustrated and wondering, like, why did Jesus send us out into this storm? And maybe even a little afraid, right? Even though they were fishermen, there were stories of, Jesus, aren't you afraid we're going to die? Why are you sleeping in the boat, right? That's another story. So here they are being tossed around and trying to make headway, and they're in this storm, in this situation of a trial and a difficulty, and Jesus comes walking. And this is in two of the Gospels, in the Gospel of Luke and Mark, or is it Matthew and Mark? I think it's Luke and Mark. Well, in the Gospel of Mark, Jesus acts as if he's walking by. Now, he does this also in the Road to Emmaus story. He acts as if he's going further when they get to Emmaus, and they beg him, come in. And that's where Jesus reveals in the breaking of the bread that it is he, the risen, he's risen. Here, Jesus is walking on the water, walking. And he's walking on the water, and he's acting as if he's going by, and they're first afraid, and then they call out, Peter, Jesus, if it's you, command me to get out of the boat and come and join you on the water. Now, that for me is a striking phrase. I find that very meaningful, because it's saying, get out of the place where you're safe. Get out of the place where you're comfortable. Get out of the place where you're finding some kind of protection from the storm. Get out and come and start to walk with me. Do something that is extraordinary. Do something that is indicative of a faith that is being tested and tried. Do something that is going to say, your power is not going to get this done. Your capabilities can't get this done. Your resources will not get this done. This is a work of God. And Peter climbs out of the boat and starts walking. And then as he sinks, Jesus again saves him and restores him to the boat. In our tradition, there is this idea of vigiling at 3 a.m. that you do realize that in contemplative communities, in cloistered communities, they get up, maybe not exactly at 3, but in that fourth watch, 4 a.m, they get up to vigil and to pray and to meet the Lord in the very earliest of hours.
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0: 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So it's 3 a.m. when this happens. And in our tradition, that is this moment of grace. You may have heard this. I've heard these kinds of stories for years about people getting woken up at 3 a.m. and they don't know why, but

0: get woken up at 3, and they feel this urge or this call to pray. Sometimes they know who they're praying for. Other times they don't. They just feel this call to pray. And then they just feel this sense of, okay, I've completed whatever it is I'm supposed to be doing here. And now they can go back to sleep. Father George Maloney wrote a book on prayer, wrote a number of books on prayers, a Jesuit. In one of his books, he talks about some of these specific disciplines and parts of our tradition. And one of them is praying during this hour of visitation. And he describes that, look, you may not think that this makes sense. You might think you'll be super exhausted, but try it and see if God gives you the grace to do it. And there's the key. God will give you the grace to do it. And so I remember I did it for a time. And I'd get up in the morning and I'd just stand and sort of look out the window. And at first I was like, okay, this is crazy. What am I doing? But eventually it was this sense of, wait a minute, there's a stillness outside. And there's a stillness inside. You see, inside of me, there wasn't so much of a frenzy going on because I'd come from sleep. And so I was awake, and I wasn't yet so fully awake and engaged in things going on in the day that my mind was more still. And so I had a greater sense of peace, tranquility, calm on the inside, making myself more available to commune with the Lord, to have contact with the Lord, to receive communication from the Lord. And what I found very interesting was getting up and praying for that hour from 3 to 4 in the morning, and then going back to bed and getting up at my normal time, I wasn't noticeably more tired. It didn't have a negative impact on my day. And so I found that fascinating. And here's the thing, I didn't just make this an ongoing discipline that I was going to do from now until forever. I didn't feel like that was the grace, but I had a grace for a time to do it, and I did. And so my sense of feeling called and saying yes to this call to do a Camino in place is in part a call to pray. Now remember, I'm digging into the three disciplines that are part of the journey of Lent, and I'm applying them to the journey of a Camino that I'm attempting to realize, to make real in my own life as an attempt to overcome a half-measured, spiritually deflated life. This is our call. If we're going to be those useful servants that are striving for holiness, radiating Christ into our own environments, a half-measured life isn't going to get it done. And so one of the things that I have as a goal in my Camino is deepening prayer. And so I'll be deepening my own life of prayer through a couple of different disciplines, a couple of different means of praying over the course of this long walk. Now, I mentioned to you that there's a penitential aspect to walking a long distance. And the idea of walking 16 miles a day can seem extraordinary to some. To others, it's like, that seems like a very inefficient use of exercising time. I can exercise in a much more vigorous way in just an hour if I'm lifting weights or doing some other jogging or other type of more difficult exercise. Fair enough, that's true. But here's what I want to challenge you with, is that it's not just the bodily challenge of walking that distance in a rather smooth, flat surface, but instead, it's the amount of time. And the amount of time in a moment of time and the moment of the day that's still and quiet. And it allows a person who's willing to do it, it would allow you to have an extended period of silence with the Lord. Walk with God. Do you maybe consider that the Lord is coming? He's not walking across the water, but he's walking across the stormy season of your life, And he's inviting you to come out of the boat, come out of the comfortable bed, and take a walk with him. Walk with him in the garden of your life and commune with him. Without the phone on, yeah, without the music, without noise, without the distractions, and get outside into the reality of God's creation. And let the physical walk be a sign of acknowledgement that the Lord has approached me and longs to commune with me in a deeper way. And so I'm going to penitentially take on a lifestyle for a month that's not comfortable or easy. It's not chosen because it's soft and satisfying, but instead, it's an act of penance. It's an act of accomplishing all of those goods I've already mentioned that Aquinas identifies as associated with making a pilgrimage. It heals you of the damage of sin. It strengthens you and fortifies you against falling into other sin. It is a powerful means of you expressing your own union with Christ crucified. Jesus, I'm seeking your face, and I'm doing it by walking a path that is denying of self, and in some ways, is a bit of a cross. Okay, so how will I do that? Quiet prayer. Just walking for an hour in silence. Just quiet prayer. Just communing with the Lord. I don't have to think about anything. I don't have to say anything. But just be quiet. That, honestly, brothers and sisters, that will be a tremendous act of self-denial. That will be a bit crucifying, honestly, if you think about it, how many of us are comfortable just being present in silence to the Lord for an hour. It seems so silly to even say it, like, oh, that's a really hard thing. Well, try it. Try it and see what gets revealed to you about your own life. Now, of course, in particular, I'm going to talk about the phone. If we put our phones down for an hour, how easy would that be? Well, for some, it's not going to be a problem. For many, it's going to be a problem. For some, it's going to be a real big difficulty. Okay, so an hour of silence, and then at least an hour to pray the 20 decades of the rosary, which engages a different kind of prayer. This is now meditation. And so meditating on the mysteries of the rosary are a very powerful way of deepening your own type of mental prayer, using your imagination, your memory, and your intellect to ponder the mysteries of the life of Christ, of the Blessed Mother, these central mysteries of our faith that will come alive in us in a new way. We will receive illumination, enlightenment from the Lord as we meditate. Again, not a shocking thing to do, but is it something that we do actually do? To meditate for an hour, at least, if not longer. Okay, so then that would be another means of growing with the Lord in prayer, communing with the Lord as we walk together. A second is almsgiving. Now, how can hiking alone, walking alone on a Camino, be an act of almsgiving? An act of doing and extending some good in love towards our neighbor. Well, our tradition says this, that there are many who would make pilgrimages as an act of penance, not for themselves, but for a loved one, but for a situation. A situation the town is facing, that the church is in, that the wider world is in. And so there was a sense of representational penance that I'm going and I'm praying acts of intercession. I'm interceding for loved ones. And so the idea of penitential walking, pilgrimage as a penitential hike, that is something that, again, it's not simple. It might be somewhat easy, but it gets difficult. But if you begin to think, wait a minute, I'm going to start winning spiritual goods for those I love. This is Aquinas again. This is not me. Please read it. It's in the supplement, question 15 of the Summa Theologica. These different spiritual goods that are associated with acts of penance. And he specifically identifies a pilgrimage as a means of doing that. Now, this might be a bit surprising because when we think about pilgrimages today, we don't naturally go to the Camino. We think about going on a tour in a comfortable tour bus where we eat in nice restaurants and stay in decent hotels and go visit tourists, holy spots, holy places, sure enough, holy places, with a bunch of friends and other friends that we're going to meet and have a good old time of it. And so I'm not saying pilgrimages are bad. There are all kinds of, you know, bishops and priests and famous Catholic online personalities, that authors that are doing pilgrimages, and spiritual goods come from them. But it's not quite the spirit of pilgrimage that is in our tradition, which was very much associated with making acts of penance. In fact, there was a phrase in Latin that identified at the essence of a pilgrimage, overcoming sloth, overcoming achadia, through accomplishing, here's the phrase, laborious good works. Laborious good works and pilgrimages to holy places. And so the very act of hiking or walking in a pilgrimage fashion as a pilgrim is essentially connected with the act of almsgiving. I want good to reach my family, my wife, and my kids. I have devotions to souls that are near to death and far from God. And I can be offering up the difficulty of getting up in the morning, walking for many hours, many miles, the hurt on my feet, the tiredness in my body, for their spiritual good. This is Dr. Tom Curran. Every Thursday on this program, I share insights from my 25 years of coaching executives through the lens of our Catholic faith. Virtue isn't weakness. Character isn't a liability. And discernment isn't just for your prayer room. It's for the boardroom. Tune in Thursdays for the Catholic Coaching Hour and download free resources at mycatholicfaith.org.
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0: 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What is it that you're praying for yourself or for a loved one, some situation that you're in? And if you'd like me to be praying for you over the course of this month of September, send me your petition. You can go to mycatholicfaith.org, and there's an option right there. 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Or you can email me, tom@mycatholicfaith.org. And just say, Tom, please hold up this intention as you walk. Carry this in your heart as you're praying to the Lord. That would be my privilege. That would be a great gift to me to be carrying you in prayer. And so please, again, go to mycatholicfaith.org, type in your intention. You can submit it or just send me an email, tom@mycatholicfaith.org. I'd be thrilled to pray for you and with you for your loved ones and your personal prayer requests. Okay, so remember the three spiritual disciplines. There's prayer, there's almsgiving, and then there's fasting. In fact, Aquinas identifies pilgrimage underneath the greater category of fasting. It's kind of interesting the way he does this. He's like, sometimes pilgrimages are not mentioned specifically because they're carried under the category of fasting, because fasting is about saying no to the body and no to what the body would find to be pleasant, satisfying, soft, and enjoyable, and instead is disciplining it like a pilgrimage. And so walking an extended different distance over the course of a number of days in order to reach a holy site at the end is in fact a way of disciplining the body. And again, disciplining the body has those two dimensions, the dimension of mortification, putting to death the fleshly attachments that leave us spiritually enslaved, as well as increasing the vigor, rigor, generosity, and courage that we will live and not hold back when it's uncomfortable, it's not pleasant, it's not soft. So doing the difficult good. If you want to live a magnanimous life, this is the path. This is one of the paths to doing it. So I mentioned to you, I begin in less than a week. I've been using the last few weeks to prepare by walking on a daily basis. I've been building up and ramping up the number of miles. I've been trying to set certain disciplines in place, identifying spiritual activities that I'll be doing more than just like walking during the day or walking early in the morning. It's going to be journaling. So I have a journal that I'm keeping now through the end of the journey as a way of identifying and naming what I'm sensing the Lord is communicating to me. So this is one of the gifts and graces, is that if the Lord is drawing close to us in our own journey of faith through life, we want to know, Lord, what are you saying? What are you asking of me? What are you drawing attention to in my life? What are you prompting in me? Journaling is a very powerful means of helping get clearer discernment. The very act of attempting to name and to write, to articulate in writing, is a powerful means of helping to get clear, to distinguish. That's what discernment meant. Discretio was to distinguish among all those things that are stirring around inside of me. Lord, what are you doing? In addition, one of the great gifts of the Camino was that I would encounter people along the way. Almost every day, I would have these divine appointments where seemingly in these random circumstances, I would meet up with somebody, but it was God's providence, God's hand providentially guiding me to meet this person and that person. And the timing was immaculate, amazing. And then these conversations were transformative. So I have every expectation that during the course of this Camino, not bumping into someone on the road at 4 a.m, but over the course of my day, as I'm attuned to it, I have every expectation that I'll be having conversations with people that will be divine appointments. So I'm excited to see what's going to show up in the course of my day over the course of September. So I'm also going to be sharing the journey with you on the program. It's not going to be every day. I'm still going to be with Father Nagel on Mondays and Father Pat on most Tuesdays and Carrie, hopefully, on most Fridays. So I will be summarizing the reflections of my Camino journey mostly on Wednesdays and Thursdays. So that's my plan, is to give you a sense of how things are going a couple days a week, not letting it dominate the whole month. So that's part of what I'll be doing. Now, this is also a chance to up my game to ensure that I'm getting the daily mass and weekly confession. So these are a couple of other disciplines that, while they are presently in my life, not so much weekly confession, but something more like I'm more like every month or two, I'm going to confession. So upping my game on that, this would be part of the idea of being more rigorous and intentional in following the spiritual journey. And so things like that will be marking the course of how I'm living. Now, I share this with you because God is calling each of us to transformation, to be transformed into that that radiant disciple that Jesus Christ is shining through our very lives. I shared yesterday that the thing that holds so many of us back is what in our tradition is the fuel for the journey, which is looking upon the face of the crucified one with great love and yearning and longing to be one with Christ crucified. I know that sounds like strong language, but it's really clear, powerfully so, in the writings that I pointed to yesterday. And in particular, you could look at The Soul's Journey into God by St. Bonaventure, that yearning for union with Christ crucified. And so one of the ways that I'm formalizing that is by the Holy Face devotion, looking at the veil of Veronica, the miraculous image that appeared back in 1849 at the Vatican, the image of Christ's face that was captured by these artists that were there. They went to the Vatican in St. Peter's when that miraculous event happened, and there was this bright glory that shone forth from the veil of Veronica, from that relic that was on the main altar of St. Peter's, and they captured it. And I have a Holy Face cloth that is a replica of it that I've touched to one of the original 200 that were made. And so I use that as an overarching theme. Why am I doing this? Because I'm seeking the face of Christ. Jesus, I seek your face. Which means what? I'm seeking an encounter with you. I'm seeking an intimate, personal, profound, transformative encounter with Jesus Christ. And it's not the laughing Jesus. It's not Jesus' gentle shepherd. It's Jesus in the midst of his passion, where Veronica met him. Veronica, drawn from the crowd to console Christ, to offer him a bit of comfort in the midst of his passion. That's what we can do. That's what a Holy Face devotion does. It's an attempt to say, Jesus, I long to meet you, to be with you in the midst of your passion, because that's how we will be transformed in from glory to glory into Jesus Christ himself alive in us. That's our spiritual journey, brothers and sisters. Our entire tradition takes this concept of pilgrimage and makes it an interior journey. The interior path, the purgative, illuminative, unitive way, those three paths, that's what the Lord is calling us to. And if we can do that, we will grow in holiness. We'll get a greater sense of the mission that the Lord has for us. And in doing that, be living a life that's worthy of the calling that we've received. So as I'm pondering all of this, sharing it with you now, I'll dig further into some of these themes in days to come. And my ultimate hope for us all is, again, our true home is heaven. One day before the Lord, we will meet him. And in meeting him at judgment, he's going to reveal to us the calling that we've had, the journey that he intended for us while we were here on earth. And I don't want to fall short of the fullness of what he had intended for my life. And so that's what I've been pondering. That's what I've been praying. You've heard me talk about it as a 10 gold coin life. right? You remember this scripture in Matthew 19, Luke 19 and Matthew 25, where the nobleman goes off and gives each of his servants one gold coin. That's you. That's me. We have a gold coin, which is the life that we've been given to live, with all of the time and talent and treasure, the gifts that God has given to us. His intention is that we use them for his glory. And to have the courage to make that prayer, Lord, forge my life into a 10 gold coin life. Lord, do what you need to do to take away the things from my life that are holding me back from living a 10 gold coin life. Lord, increase in me those activities, those ways of living that will honor you and will multiply the fruitfulness of the life that I'm called to live. Make that prayer. It's a challenging prayer. But if we make that prayer, the Lord is going to start loosening some things up, shaking some things up. He wants us to be transformed. He wants us to bear fruit. And we can do our part. We can do that part. Half measures are not going to get the job done. I'm tired of living a half-measured life. Let's live all for God. Join me tomorrow. We'll continue this conversation.
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5: Family, a prayer that we pray together is a powerful prayer. So please pray together with me our EWTN family prayer. Today we pray for those with same-sex attraction. Heavenly Father, we stand in awe of your glory and your beauty. You have said that it is not good for man to be alone. We pray for those who suffer with same-sex attraction. Heal the wounds of their past and help them to trust in your perfect plan for men and women. Protect them from those who would lead them into sin and bring into their lives friends who will help them to grow in virtue and true freedom. Through Christ our Lord. Amen.
6: Behold the Lamb of God, who takes away the sins of the world. Take this, all of you, and eat of it, for this is my body, which will be given up for you. Take this, all of you, and drink from it, for this is the chalice of my blood.

0: pray, brothers and sisters, that my sacrifice and yours may be acceptable to God, the Almighty Father. O Lord, who gained for yourself a people by adoption, through the one sacrifice offered once for all, bestow graciously on us, we pray, the gifts of unity and peace in your church, through Christ our Lord.
1: Amen. Amen.
0: The Lord be with you.
2: And with your spirit.
0: Lift up your hearts.
2: We lift them up to the Lord.
0: And let us give thanks to the Lord our God.
2: It is right and just.
0: It is truly right and just, our duty and our salvation, always and everywhere, to give you thanks, Lord, Holy Father, Almighty and Eternal God. For just as through your beloved Son you created the human race, so also through him, with great goodness, you formed it anew. And so it is right that all your creatures serve you, all the redeemed praise you, and all your saints with one heart bless you. Therefore we too extol you with all the angels, as in joyful celebration we acclaim.

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2: 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And when that doesn't work, then I just pull up my phone and pull up the app. And when the app is down, then I can go ahead and pull up EWTN because I don't want to miss Dr. David Anders on Call to Communion, which is still my favorite show. And I like listening to the Mass whenever I can't get to Mass, especially when I was recovering from surgery. I listen to the Mass every day, and that helped me get through it. Actually, I listened to pretty much nonstop after surgery and listened to the Catholic radio the whole time. That really helped me get through times when I couldn't get out and do much. It's given me a lot of information about my faith that I really didn't know. And it's intrigued me, made me want to study. I've been doing the Bible in a year with Father Mike. And one of these years, I'm actually going to get through the whole thing. And it means the world to me. And I've been glad to be a supporter. 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

0: let him be and keep approaching him with good vibes and let him take the bull by the horns, so
1: yes,
0: to speak.
1: Let him do with it what he wishes. In other words, you've reached out. You're not reaching out quite as much because you probably upset him, but you're reaching out periodically, and you'll have to see if he reaches back at all. And if you say, but he could be depressed, or what's going on in his life, we don't know. He could need help financially. All of that could be true, but if he doesn't reach back, what are you going to do? Unless you drive there and say, hi, we're here. Just wanting to see how you're doing. Could do that. Nothing stopping you. But be ready in case he looks at you guys with an attitude of, what are you doing here? I didn't invite you.
0: Okay.
1: All right. Good luck, my dear.
0: Okay.
1: All right.
0: I really appreciate your words, your wisdom.
1: I can give you words a lot easier than I can give you wisdom.
0: Oh, my.
1: I can give you lots of words. That's really easy. Parsing those into wisdom. Now you're setting the bar up pretty high. 877-57-EQUAL. That's the number to call to get onto the program, because I would very much love to hear from you. A lot of time left in the program. And your calls make the program, not me. They get another host. We can't get you.
2: The Unity Prayer. My adorable Jesus, may our feet journey together, may our hands gather in unity, may our hearts beat in unison, and may our souls be in harmony. May our thoughts be as one, and may our ears listen to the silence together. May our glances profoundly penetrate each other. May our lips pray together to gain mercy from the Eternal Father. Amen.
3: When we sing or say the Holy, Holy, Holy, also known as the Sanctus, we should remember that the angels come down to assist at Mass in multitudes, and that we are in the midst of them. And we should join our voices and theirs in adoring and praising God. They present our prayers to God.
4: Father Jeff Lewis was on for, I don't know, 4 years with us. And the number of people that joined his parish, St. Mary's, in Spokane Valley, because he was on Sacred Heart Radio, was enormous. I heard you on the radio. I heard you on the radio. I heard you on Sacred Heart Radio. I heard you on the radio. So, folks, I know that when you give, you're wondering, are the folks that are receiving the money having an impact? And the answer is, you don't have to wonder about that. Any bishop I've ever talked to who's had a chance to connect with Sacred Heart Radio, all the way back to Archbishop Brunet, would say, this is the biggest pulpit I have to get my message out, being on Sacred Heart Radio.

0: I am a Jewish person who became a believer 30 years ago in my 20s, and was like a messianic Jew, and went to evangelical churches. I used to listen to AM talk radio and Christian radio all the time for years and years. And one day I was driving home from Oregon by myself in the rain, and I landed on 1050 AM, and I heard somebody talking. It was a nun who was talking about her faith in a very different way than I had ever heard, you know, evangelical Christians talking about faith. And I listened and I was like, what is this? It's the truth and faith, but from a slightly different perspective. And I realized, oh my gosh, this is a Catholic radio station. That's odd. I was surprised to hear Catholics talking about Jesus in such a beautiful, holy way. I don't know why. Probably prejudice against Catholics. And then I started listening to Catholic radio, and I really found Tom Curran and Father Ricardo on my commute to work and my commute home. And I just was absolutely enthralled with how the word was shared from a Catholic perspective, which really completes my entire journey from being Jewish to evangelical, to being able to partake in the Eucharist, to understanding who the saints are, to understanding the role of Mary. And I became Catholic right before the pandemic, unfortunately. So I'm still feel like a new Catholic in a way, but it's a beautiful thing. And I love 1050 AM radio for all the amazing shows and the teachings and the word. It's beautiful.
1: 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We'll get to the phones in a second here. Also, we'll get a couple of text questions in as well. But first, let us spotlight another great EWTN radio affiliate celebrating an anniversary this week, the wonderful Holy Family Radio. They've been serving Harrisburg and Lancaster, Pennsylvania, for 15 years now. Congratulations to Joe Nebetinsky and his team there at WHYF from your friends at EWTN Radio. All right, back to the phones. Here is Amy, a first-time caller from Cincinnati, listening on the Great Sacred Heart Radio, AM 740. Hello, Amy. What's on your mind today?
2: Hi. I am Protestant, baptized Protestant.
1: Uh-huh.
2: My husband is Catholic. My husband divorced and

0: as you do that discernment, find yourself a spiritual director. If you are considering this, see your pastor at your local parish, and he'll help you get in contact with the diocesan vocation director, who will help in that process of finding a good spiritual director. Secondly, to take time to I would meditate on some of the passages about deacons in the early church. St. Paul writes about them in 1st and 2nd Timothy and in Titus, but also we see the episode of St. Philip the deacon in Acts chapter 8. There are a couple episodes about him. He was obviously a very active evangelist. Might also want to take a look at the martyrdom of Saint Stephen in chapter 7, which means taking a look at the work of Saint Stephen in chapter 6 and 7. So these would be good places. And bring those passages about the deacons and about the institution of the diaconate. Bring that to your own meditation and see if this is where our Lord is moving you, and discuss that with a spiritual director. That would be very, very important, and to talk to people in your diocese about that. That would be a good thing.
1: Chuck is up next in Dallas, Texas, listening on the Amazon Echo today. Chuck, you're on with Father Mitch.
2: Yes, Father Mitch.
0: Yes, sir.
2: Thank you so much for taking my call.
0: Okay, Father my Mitch, pleasure.
2: I'm concerned about my kid's salvation. Here's a short version. Mm-hmm. I was dating and engaged to be married and went to Vietnam, and she knew that I really wouldn't marry her until she became Catholic, so she did that while I was gone. Mm-hmm. We had three beautiful kids, and 10 years later got divorced, and she got the kids and moved away, and none of them accepted the Catholic Church. Mm-hmm. Now they're all pretty religious, but none of them are Catholic, and they go to these feel-good churches, and once they accept salvation, no matter what they do, they think that's all they need to do. And mm-hmm. I've tried to explain to them and beg them and everything. What's your feeling on that?
0: Do any of them have kids themselves now?
2: Absolutely, they all do.
0: Oh, good. Good, good, good. And, here's something that I would ask them, this is just by analogy, the fact that your children were born and that the parents love these little kids, your grandkids, I'm sure they love their own children. So their love is unconditional. They were born into the family. Did that make those kids good?
2: They're all pretty good kids.
0: But did they never, ever need correction?
2: Oh, well, absolutely. Yes, they did.
0: Ah, so just being born into the family and just being loved by their parents may not be quite enough to become that good kid that they all are. And of course, I am talking to Grandpa here. So, of course, they're good. But they need correction at times. And, the best kids need correction because they're not always at their best. And this is something that is very important for them to do. Would your children ever say, well, look, I love my kids unconditionally. They're born into the family. Whatever they do, it doesn't matter. It's all okay. Would they ever say that? as the kids are out there causing mischief?
2: No.
0: No, of course they wouldn't. Now, what makes them think that if they are going to correct their children for their, when they do bad behaviors, rare as it may be, but when they are misbehaving, they will get corrected because they need that correction. It doesn't, and God forbid, but if any of those kids started doing something very harmful, for instance, again, you don't ever want this to happen, but if one of those grandkids of yours started using drugs in the house, do you think your children would tolerate letting him stay in the house?
2: No.
0: No, of course not. And this is something that we need to consider in regard to the way our Lord corrected the apostles, and also the way the apostles corrected their disciples in the Acts of the Apostles, and how St. Paul warns believing Christians. I'll give an example, 1 Corinthians chapter 6, right around verse 9. He lists a variety of sins and says, no one who does these things will inherit the kingdom of God. They won't get into heaven. And he's the one, that's in Scripture. Now, they may not like it, but they would never act within their family the way they claim to be acting in regard to the church. That, you know, no matter what you do, you're already saved. You know, if a child did something that endangered the rest of the family, especially the other children, that child would probably be told he had to leave the house until he corrected his behavior, because certain behaviors are intolerable within the family. And Scripture says that certain behaviors are intolerable within the church, as in that list in 1 Corinthians 6, but others as well. That's where you may want to have a serious conversation with them. Does that make sense?
2: Well, I've really tried to do that, and they just don't understand.
0: Well, then you may have to talk to them about being stubborn. Again, this is something that, but I think for them to see you would not tolerate certain behavior among your children inside your family. You would not tolerate it. Neither can God tolerate certain behaviors, in the church. And I think that would be a good thing to bring up to them and see me. And if they don't get it, well, there's nothing you can do about that. But you try and get them to believe what Scripture says. And I would emphasize that this is not late doctrine from the Middle Ages. This is what our Lord teaches us in the Bible itself. So, but if they don't want to listen, there's nothing much you can do about that. But you can certainly try until then.
1: Thanks, Chuck. We appreciate the phone call today. You've got Edgar Allan Poe on the program tonight?
0: No.
1: Henry Wadsworth Longfellow?
0: No.
1: Why do all these poets have three names?
0: Sounds good in their billing.
1: James Matthew Wilson, how about him?
0: Yes.
1: Oh, he'll be on tonight. Okay.
0: Yes.
1: He's a poet.
0: Yes, he is.
1: But he's not just any poet. He's a poet who has some of his work that was commissioned to go into the 250th anniversary of our nation's time capsule.
0: Yes, and not only the time capsule, but also he was invited to read his poetry about the founding of our country. One of the poems is called 1776. He was invited to read that at the National affair, you know, in Washington during, at the time of the fourth, that he was had written poems about our nation and its founding and its meaning for us.
1: That's tonight on EWTN Live with Father Mitch Pacwa, 8 p.m. Eastern Time, right here on EWTN Radio and Television. And also keep it right here on many of these EWTN stations as soon as we're finished. Beacon of Truth with Deacon Harold Burke Sivers. Carol is up next in St. Louis, Missouri, listening on Covenant Radio. Carol, you're on with Father Mitch.
3: Hi, Father. Thank you for taking my call.
0: Certainly.
3: Can you hear me?
0: Oh, perfectly. Yes.
3: My question is, I've been dealing with different schools that my grandchildren are going to and yoga. And also I went to retreat, an AX retreat this year, and a great big sign at Mercy, which is run by the diocese, has a great big sign saying, sign up for yoga. And I'm concerned about it. I watch and pray and read books with exorcists, and they claim it's very dangerous, and I think the innocent should be protected. And I don't understand, when I was a kid, we did exercise, we didn't have to do yoga. So my question to you is, how can we, you know, what do I need to do besides calling them? They don't understand how it can start out innocent and then become, you know, dangerous.
1: If only we had somebody who had written a book on the New Age.
0: Oh, I did that.
1: Oh, well, look at how well that worked out for us.
0: Yeah, there are a couple of things. I think what you said is exactly the issue. They don't understand what the big deal is. You know, they don't understand what the problem may be. And they try to make the practice of yoga into merely exercise, it seems. But it was something that, you know, is not. It's meant as a spiritual discipline, not a physical exercise discipline. I mean, I think that stretching exercises are good to do when you work out, but that's not the same as yoga. This is trying to do something else. A couple things that may be very important is to try to make that awareness stronger, you know, among people. Yeah, you may have to do some research on it. Jeanette, Jack's wife, has done a good deal on that.
1: And Sue Brinkman has picked up the mantle from her.
0: Yes. And what you may want to do is take a look at Sue Brinkman's work.
1: womenofgrace.com. Just type in New Age or yoga in the search bar, and she has, I think, over 500 articles just on yoga alone.
0: Yeah, that may be a good start. Also, there is a church document about New Age practices that deals with some of this. It's called Christ, the Bearer of the Water of Life. That document may be useful. In fact, I actually wrote part of it when it came to the Enneagram, but there are other sections as well. And I, you know, to have that official church document available and be able to cite some of the relevant sections, but also to take a look at Sue Brinkman's. You just may have to maybe even bring invite Sue to come to the diocese and you know, help to give teaching to explain this sort of thing. That may be necessary. You know, I know that for and it may not happen overnight, but when I was teaching against the New Age movement, I did that very frequently all around the world. And I did it with, you know, a lot of persistence, and wrote my book, Catholics in the New Age, dealing with all these different issues. And eventually it did recede because people began to understand. Now, did I get in to trouble with doing this? Yes, I did. It ended up with me being banned from the whole continent of Australia for 17 years because I gave my critiques. And they didn't like it. As I told my provincial, who was upset, I said, "Heck, what, you're banned from a whole continent?" I reminded him there were six other continents. Five of them are inhabited. I found work to do. But I was banned from lots of other places as well by church authorities. You don't let, if what you're doing is teaching the truth about God and warning about, you know, artificial teaching, you just keep going along with the peace of Christ and you get it done. That's what I would do. Does that make sense?
1: Well, God bless you, Carol. Thanks so much for the phone call today. Quickly, we'll head to Fred, a first-time caller in Lincoln, Nebraska, listening on Spirit Catholic Radio. Fred, just about a minute left with Father Mitch. What's your question today?
4: Well, I've been cutting my teeth on 0.8 Greek. I was studying classical and Homeric Greek. I'm wondering if you could recommend to me a documentary or, excuse me, a commentary that would help me with the Greek of the New Testament. I'm not looking for a commentary in the general sense, but in specifically, right, it will walk me through and explain some of these Greek expressions that I keep tripping over.
0: Yeah, one of the things that there is a five-volume work called the Greek Testament. It was done in the 1800s, but it spends a lot of time going through some of the Greek grammatical issues. I don't know. I got it a long time ago, you know, cheaply, but I tried looking.
1: It's actually eight volumes.
0: No, well, the one I have is only five.
1: Okay.
0: There might be another one. I saw that too.
1: Okay.
0: And this was fairly cheap. But and then also, there's some really excellent work. It's not just a general commentary, but the Theological Dictionary of the Greek Theological Dictionary of the New Testament. That would be very useful. And the word commentary series of the individual books really goes into a lot of the issues.
1: Father, would you leave us with a blessing?
0: Lord bless you, keep you, the Father, Son, and Holy Spirit. Amen.
1: Amen. On behalf of our host, Father Mitch Pacwa, our producer, Pedro Quiles, our call screener, Matt Gubensky, and social media maven, Mr. Michael McCall, I'm Jack Williams. Thanks so much for tuning in. Back at it tomorrow with Father Gerald Murray. Until then, God bless.
5: St. Augustine gives us tremendous insight as to why we should pray. He says this: "Why God should ask us to pray when He knows what we need even before we ask Him may perplex us if we do not realize that our Lord and God does not want to know what we want, for as God He cannot fail to already know it. But rather He wants us to exercise our desire through our prayers so that we may be able to receive what He is preparing to give us."
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9: Have you ever heard someone say, "I accept some of the things the church teaches, but I could never embrace the entire creed because there are some things in it that I just don't have any use for"? 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Chesterton says, you might just as well say that there are a great many things in the Encyclopedia Britannica for which you have no use. 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It's meant for everybody, which just happens to include you. The Catholic Church is a combination of things that are nevertheless one thing. 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
13: This is Father Wade Menezes of the Fathers of Mercy. Join me now as I reflect upon the Our Father. Our Father, who art in heaven, you are the Almighty Father who knew me even before the six-day creation. Hallowed be thy name, for you are the All-Holy Father of the All-Holy Trinity. Thy kingdom come. May your kingdom come into my soul and establish itself there. Thy will be done. May your will transform my will to make it one with yours. On earth as it is in heaven, so that all I do on earth will be in accord with your will in heaven. Give us this day our daily bread. Bestow on me, Heavenly Father, all that is daily necessary for both body and soul, including my being nourished by your Son truly present in the most holy Eucharist. And forgive us our trespasses. Forgive me, Heavenly Father, whenever and however I may have hurt or offended you or others, mortally or venially, through sin. As we forgive those who trespass against us, and help me always to forgive those who have hurt or offended me. And lead us not into temptation, but should I experience temptation, may it become an exercise in my being tested to grow in resistance to sin and in my loyalty to you. But deliver us from evil, so that evil may never gain the upper hand in my life. Amen.
14: In saying the Rosary, Mary invites us to join her on a journey through the life of Jesus. In it, the Holy Spirit asks us to imitate the faith and love of the Mother of our Savior. Because we say the Rosary with our body and our spirit, it should touch us at every level of our being. It is no monotonous ritual, but a deeply contemplative Christian prayer. In the glorious mysteries, we contemplate the triumph of Jesus in his resurrection, the birth of the Church with the coming of the Holy Spirit, and how Jesus took his mother into heaven and crowned her as its queen. In the name of the Father, and of the Son, and of the Holy Spirit. I believe in God the Father Almighty, creator of heaven and earth, and in Jesus Christ, his only Son, our Lord, who was conceived by the Holy Spirit, born of the Virgin Mary, suffered under Pontius Pilate, was crucified, died and was buried. He descended into hell. The third day he rose again from the dead. He ascended into heaven and sits at the right hand of God the Father Almighty, from whence he shall come to judge the living and the dead.
15: I believe in the Holy Spirit, the Holy Catholic Church, the communion of saints, the forgiveness of sins, the resurrection of the body, and life everlasting.
14: Our Father, who art in heaven, hallowed be thy name. Thy kingdom come, thy will be done on earth as it is in heaven.
15: Give us this day our daily bread, and forgive us our trespasses, as we forgive those who trespass against us. And lead us not into temptation, but deliver us from evil.
14: Hail Mary, full of grace, the Lord is with thee. Blessed art thou among women, and blessed is the fruit of thy womb, Jesus.
15: Holy Mary, Mother of God, pray for us sinners, now and at the hour of our death. Amen.
14: Hail Mary, full of grace, the Lord is with thee. Blessed art thou among women, and blessed is the fruit of thy womb, Jesus.
15: Holy Mary, Mother of God, pray for us sinners, now and at the hour of our death. Amen.
14: Hail Mary, full of grace, the Lord is with thee. Blessed art thou among women, and blessed is the fruit of thy womb, Jesus.
15: Holy Mary, Mother of God, pray for us sinners, now and at the hour of our death. Amen.
14: Glory be to the Father, and to the Son, and to the Holy Spirit.
15: As it was in the beginning, is now, and ever shall be, world without end. Amen.
14: The first glorious mystery, the resurrection of Jesus from the dead. If Christ be not risen from the dead, then our faith is in vain, St. Paul says. The resurrection of Jesus has changed everything for mankind. Our sorrow has been turned into joy, our darkness into light, our despair into hope. Jesus, we celebrate your victory over sin and death. May your resurrection fill us with the light of new life. Our Father who art in heaven, hallowed be thy name, thy kingdom come, thy will be done on earth as it is in heaven.
15: Give us this day our daily bread, and forgive us our trespasses, as we forgive those who trespass against us. And lead us not into temptation, but deliver us from evil.
14: Hail Mary, full of grace, the Lord is with thee. Blessed art thou among women, and blessed is the fruit of thy womb, Jesus.
15: Holy Mary, Mother of God, pray for us sinners, now and at the hour of our death. Amen.
14: Hail Mary, full of grace, the Lord is with thee. Blessed art thou among women, and blessed is the fruit of thy womb, Jesus.
15: Holy Mary, Mother of God, pray for us sinners, now and at the hour of our death. Amen.
14: Hail Mary, full of grace, the Lord is with thee. Blessed art thou among women, and blessed is the fruit of thy womb, Jesus.
15: Holy Mary, Mother of God, pray for us sinners, now and at the hour of our death. Amen.
14: Hail Mary, full of grace, the Lord is with thee. Blessed art thou among women, and blessed is the fruit of thy womb, Jesus.
15: Holy Mary, Mother of God, pray for us sinners, now and at the hour of our death. Amen.
14: Hail Mary, full of grace, the Lord is with thee. Blessed art thou among women, and blessed is the fruit of thy womb, Jesus.
15: Holy Mary, Mother of God, pray for us sinners, now and at the hour of our death. Amen.
14: Hail Mary, full of grace, the Lord is with thee. Blessed art thou among women, and blessed is the fruit of thy womb, Jesus.
15: Holy Mary, Mother of God, pray for us sinners, now and at the hour of our death. Amen.
14: Hail Mary, full of grace, the Lord is with thee. Blessed art thou among women, and blessed is the fruit of thy womb, Jesus.
15: Holy Mary, Mother of God, pray for us sinners, now and at the hour of our death. Amen.
14: Hail Mary, full of grace, the Lord is with thee. Blessed art thou among women, and blessed is the fruit of thy womb, Jesus.
15: Holy Mary, Mother of God, pray for us sinners, now and at the hour of our death. Amen.
14: Hail Mary, full of grace, the Lord is with thee. Blessed art thou among women, and blessed is the fruit of thy womb, Jesus.
15: Holy Mary, Mother of God, pray for us sinners, now and at the hour of our death. Amen.
14: Hail Mary, full of grace, the Lord is with thee. Blessed art thou among women, and blessed is the fruit of thy womb, Jesus.
15: Holy Mary, Mother of God, pray for us sinners, now and at the hour of our death. Amen.
14: Glory be to the Father, and to the Son, and to the Holy Spirit.
15: As it was in the beginning, is now, and ever shall be, world without end. Amen.
14: O my Jesus, forgive us our sins, save us from the fires of hell, and lead all souls to heaven, especially those most in need of your mercy. The second glorious mystery, Jesus ascends into heaven. Jesus is the head, and we, the church, are his members. And so we hope to be with him in glory someday. St. Paul says, "You have been raised to new life with Christ. Set your heart on things that are in heaven, not the things here on earth." We pray now that the Holy Spirit will fill us with new hope every day. Our Father who art in heaven, hallowed be thy name. Thy kingdom come, thy will be done on earth as it is in heaven.
15: Give us this day our daily bread, and forgive us our trespasses, as we forgive those who trespass against us. And lead us not into temptation, but deliver us from evil.
14: Hail Mary, full of grace, the Lord is with thee. Blessed art thou among women, and blessed is the fruit of thy womb, Jesus.
15: Holy Mary, Mother of God, pray for us sinners, now and at the hour of our death.
14: Hail Mary, full of grace, the Lord is with thee. Blessed art thou among women, and blessed is the fruit of thy womb, Jesus.
15: Holy Mary, Mother of God, pray for us sinners, now and at the hour of our death. Amen.
14: Hail Mary, full of grace, the Lord is with thee. Blessed art thou among women, and blessed is the fruit of thy womb, Jesus.
15: Holy Mary, Mother of God, pray for us sinners, now and at the hour of our death. Amen.
14: Hail Mary, full of grace, the Lord is with thee. Blessed art thou among women, and blessed is the fruit of thy womb, Jesus.
15: Holy Mary, Mother of God, pray for us sinners, now and at the hour of our death. Amen.
14: Hail Mary, full of grace, the Lord is with thee. Blessed art thou among women, and blessed is the fruit of thy womb, Jesus.
15: Holy Mary, Mother of God, pray for us sinners, now and at the hour of our death. Amen.
14: Hail Mary, full of grace, the Lord is with thee. Blessed art thou among women, and blessed is the fruit of thy womb, Jesus.
15: Holy Mary, Mother of God, pray for us sinners, now and at the hour of our death. Amen.
14: Hail Mary, full of grace, the Lord is with thee. Blessed art thou among women, and blessed is the fruit of thy womb, Jesus.
15: Holy Mary, Mother of God, pray for us sinners, now and at the hour of our death. Amen.
14: Hail Mary, full of grace, the Lord is with thee. Blessed art thou among women, and blessed is the fruit of thy womb, Jesus.
15: Holy Mary, Mother of God, pray for us sinners, now and at the hour of our death. Amen.
14: Hail Mary, full of grace, the Lord is with thee. Blessed art thou among women, and blessed is the fruit of thy womb, Jesus.
15: Holy Mary, Mother of God, pray for us sinners, now and at the hour of our death. Amen.
14: Hail Mary, full of grace, the Lord is with thee. Blessed art thou among women, and blessed is the fruit of thy womb, Jesus.
15: Holy Mary, Mother of God, pray for us sinners, now and at the hour of our death. Amen.
14: Glory be to the Father, and to the Son, and to the Holy Spirit.
15: As it was in the beginning, is now, and ever shall be, world without end. Amen.
14: O my Jesus, forgive us our sins, save us from the fires of hell, and lead all souls to heaven, especially those most in need of your mercy. The third glorious mystery, the descent of the Holy Spirit. Mary is present with the women when the Holy Spirit comes upon the apostles like tongues of fire. An ancient antiphon in the prayer of the church describes what happened. This is the day of Pentecost, alleluia. Today the Holy Spirit appeared to the disciples in the form of fire and gave them his special gifts. He sent them into the world to proclaim that whoever believes and is baptized will be saved. We pray that we may experience the fullness of our baptism through the power and gifts of the Holy Spirit. Our Father, who art in heaven, hallowed be thy name. Thy kingdom come, thy will be done on earth as it is in heaven.
15: Give us this day our daily bread, and forgive us our trespasses, as we forgive those who trespass against us. And lead us not into temptation, but deliver us from evil.
14: Hail Mary, full of grace, the Lord is with thee. Blessed art thou among women, and blessed is the fruit of thy womb, Jesus.
15: Holy Mary, Mother of God, pray for us sinners, now and at the hour of our death. Amen.
14: Hail Mary, full of grace, the Lord is with thee. Blessed art thou among women, and blessed is the fruit of thy womb, Jesus.
15: Holy Mary, Mother of God, pray for us sinners, now and at the hour of our death.
14: Hail Mary, full of grace, the Lord is with thee. Blessed art thou among women, and blessed is the fruit of thy womb, Jesus.
15: Holy Mary, Mother of God, pray for us sinners, now and at the hour of our death. Amen.
14: Hail Mary, full of grace, the Lord is with thee. Blessed art thou among women, and blessed is the fruit of thy womb, Jesus.
15: Holy Mary, Mother of God, pray for us sinners, now and at the hour of our death. Amen.
14: Hail Mary, full of grace, the Lord is with thee. Blessed art thou among women, and blessed is the fruit of thy womb, Jesus.
15: Holy Mary, Mother of God, pray for us sinners, now and at the hour of our death. Amen.
14: Hail Mary, full of grace, the Lord is with thee. Blessed art thou among women, and blessed is the fruit of thy womb, Jesus.
15: Holy Mary, Mother of God, pray for us sinners, now and at the hour of our death. Amen.
14: Hail Mary, full of grace, the Lord is with thee. Blessed art thou among women, and blessed is the fruit of thy womb, Jesus.
15: Holy Mary, Mother of God, pray for us sinners, now and at the hour of our death. Amen.
14: Hail Mary, full of grace, the Lord is with thee. Blessed art thou among women, and blessed is the fruit of thy womb, Jesus.
15: Holy Mary, Mother of God, pray for us sinners, now and at the hour of our death. Amen.
14: Hail Mary, full of grace, the Lord is with thee. Blessed art thou among women, and blessed is the fruit of thy womb, Jesus.
15: Holy Mary, Mother of God, pray for us sinners, now and at the hour of our death. Amen.
14: Hail Mary, full of grace, the Lord is with thee. Blessed art thou among women, and blessed is the fruit of thy womb, Jesus.
15: Holy Mary, Mother of God, pray for us sinners, now and at the hour of our death. Amen.
14: Glory be to the Father, and to the Son, and to the Holy Spirit.
15: As it was in the beginning, is now, and ever shall be, world without end. Amen.
14: O my Jesus, forgive us our sins. Save us from the fires of hell. And lead all souls to heaven, especially those most in need of your mercy. The fourth glorious mystery, Mary is taken up into heaven. Mary offered God not only her soul, but her body as well. God needed it to fulfill his plan of salvation. For Jesus to become man, he had for 9 months to become inseparably one flesh with his mother. She is the flesh and blood of Jesus, the Holy One, whom the Lord will not allow to see corruption. So when her life is over, she is taken body and soul into heaven. Under her protective mantle, all Christians gather to form the church. May the prayers of this woman, clothed with the sun, bring Jesus to us and to the whole world. Our Father, who art in heaven, hallowed be thy name. Thy kingdom come, thy will be done on earth as it is in heaven.
15: Give us this day our daily bread, and forgive us our trespasses, as we forgive those who trespass against us. And lead us not into temptation, but deliver us from evil.
14: Hail Mary, full of grace, the Lord is with thee. Blessed art thou among women, and blessed is the fruit of thy womb, Jesus.
15: Holy Mary, Mother of God, pray for us sinners, now and at the hour of our death. Amen.
14: Hail Mary, full of grace, the Lord is with thee. Blessed art thou among women, and blessed is the fruit of thy womb, Jesus.
15: Holy Mary, Mother of God, pray for us sinners, now and at the hour of our death. Amen.
14: Hail Mary, full of grace, the Lord is with thee. Blessed art thou among women, and blessed is the fruit of thy womb, Jesus.
15: Holy Mary, Mother of God, pray for us sinners, now and at the hour of our death. Amen.
14: Hail Mary, full of grace, the Lord is with thee. Blessed art thou among women, and blessed is the fruit of thy womb, Jesus.
15: Holy Mary, Mother of God, pray for us sinners, now and at the hour of our death. Amen.
14: Hail Mary, full of grace, the Lord is with thee. Blessed art thou among women, and blessed is the fruit of thy womb, Jesus.
15: Holy Mary, Mother of God, pray for us sinners, now and at the hour of our death. Amen.
14: Hail Mary, full of grace, the Lord is with thee. Blessed art thou among women, and blessed is the fruit of thy womb, Jesus.
15: Holy Mary, Mother of God, pray for us sinners, now and at the hour of our death. Amen.
14: Hail Mary, full of grace, the Lord is with thee. Blessed art thou among women, and blessed is the fruit of thy womb, Jesus.
15: Holy Mary, Mother of God, pray for us sinners, now and at the hour of our death. Amen.
14: Hail Mary, full of grace, the Lord is with thee. Blessed art thou among women, and blessed is the fruit of thy womb, Jesus.
15: Holy Mary, Mother of God, pray for us sinners, now and at the hour of our death. Amen.
14: Hail Mary, full of grace, the Lord is with thee. Blessed art thou among women, and blessed is the fruit of thy womb, Jesus.
15: Holy Mary, Mother of God, pray for us sinners, now and at the hour of our death. Amen.
14: Hail Mary, full of grace, the Lord is with thee. Blessed art thou among women, and blessed is the fruit of thy womb, Jesus.
15: Holy Mary, Mother of God, pray for us sinners, now and at the hour of our death. Amen.
14: Glory be to the Father, and to the Son, and to the Holy Spirit.
15: As it was in the beginning, is now, and ever shall be, world without end. Amen.
14: O my Jesus, forgive us our sins. Save us from the fires of hell. And lead all souls to heaven, especially those most in need of your mercy. The fifth glorious mystery, the coronation of Mary in heaven. Mary's whole life was veiled in a mystery of faith. Even her son will not lift this veil when she is blessed by a woman in the crowd. Blessed are those who hear the word of God and keep it, he says. Now Jesus lifts the veil, and brightness streams from Mary's crown to light up all the hidden years of washing, cooking, sewing, sweeping, caring for her own, and dealing with her neighbors. It was all for Jesus. In her, Jesus has raised up the lowly. From being looked on as of no importance, she is now Queen of Heaven. Lord, may our insignificant lives and our quiet and hidden service of you form a bright crown for us in glory. Our Father who art in heaven, hallowed be thy name. Thy kingdom come, thy will be done on earth as it is in heaven.
15: Give us this day our daily bread, and forgive us our trespasses, as we forgive those who trespass against us. And lead us not into temptation, but deliver us from evil.
14: Hail Mary, full of grace, the Lord is with thee. Blessed art thou among women, and blessed is the fruit of thy womb, Jesus.
15: Holy Mary, Mother of God, pray for us sinners, now and at the hour of our death. Amen.
14: Hail Mary, full of grace, the Lord is with thee. Blessed art thou among women, and blessed is the fruit of thy womb, Jesus.
15: Holy Mary, Mother of God, pray for us sinners, now and at the hour of our death. Amen.
14: Hail Mary, full of grace, the Lord is with thee. Blessed art thou among women, and blessed is the fruit of thy womb, Jesus.
15: Holy Mary, Mother of God, pray for us sinners, now and at the hour of our death. Amen.
14: Hail Mary, full of grace, the Lord is with thee. Blessed art thou among women, and blessed is the fruit of thy womb, Jesus.
15: Holy Mary, Mother of God, pray for us sinners, now and at the hour of our death. Amen.
14: Hail Mary, full of grace, the Lord is with thee. Blessed art thou among women, and blessed is the fruit of thy womb, Jesus.
15: Holy Mary, Mother of God, pray for us sinners, now and at the hour of our death. Amen.
14: Hail Mary, full of grace, the Lord is with thee. Blessed art thou among women, and blessed is the fruit of thy womb, Jesus.
15: Holy Mary, Mother of God, pray for us sinners, now and at the hour of our death. Amen.
14: Hail Mary, full of grace, the Lord is with thee. Blessed art thou among women, and blessed is the fruit of thy womb, Jesus.
15: Holy Mary, Mother of God, pray for us sinners, now and at the hour of our death. Amen.
14: Hail Mary, full of grace, the Lord is with thee. Blessed art thou among women, and blessed is the fruit of thy womb, Jesus.
15: Holy Mary, Mother of God, pray for us sinners, now and at the hour of our death. Amen.
14: Hail Mary, full of grace, the Lord is with thee. Blessed art thou among women, and blessed is the fruit of thy womb, Jesus.
15: Holy Mary, Mother of God, pray for us sinners, now and at the hour of our death.
14: Hail Mary, full of grace, the Lord is with thee. Blessed art thou among women, and blessed is the fruit of thy womb, Jesus.
15: Holy Mary, Mother of God, pray for us sinners, now and at the hour of our death. Amen.
14: Glory be to the Father, and to the Son, and to the Holy Spirit.
15: As it was in the beginning, is now, and ever shall be, world without end. Amen.
14: O my Jesus, forgive us our sins, save us from the fires of hell, and lead all souls to heaven, especially those most in need of your mercy. Hail, Holy Queen, Mother of Mercy. Hail our life, our sweetness, and our hope. To thee do we cry, poor banished children of Eve. To thee do we send up our sighs, mourning and weeping in this valley of tears. Turn then, most gracious Advocate, thine eyes of mercy toward us. And after this our exile, show unto us the blessed fruit of thy womb, Jesus. O clement, O loving, O sweet Virgin Mary, pray for us, O Holy Mother of God,
15: that we may be made worthy of the promises of Christ.
14: Let us pray. O God, whose only begotten Son, by his life, death, and resurrection, has purchased for us the rewards of eternal life, grant we beseech thee, that meditating on these mysteries in the most holy rosary of the Blessed Virgin Mary, we may imitate what they contain and obtain what they promise through the same Christ our Lord.

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1: In the name of the Father, and of the Son, and of the Holy Spirit. Amen.
2: You expired, Jesus, but the source of life gushed forth for souls, and the ocean of mercy opened up for the whole world. O fount of life, unfathomable divine mercy, envelop the whole world and empty yourself out upon us.
0: O blood and water, which gush forth from the heart of Jesus as a fountain of mercy for us, I trust in you. O blood and water, which gush forth from the heart of Jesus as a fountain of mercy for us, I trust in you. O blood and water, which gush forth from the heart of Jesus as a fountain of mercy for us, I trust in you.
2: Our Father, who art in heaven, hallowed be thy name. Thy kingdom come, thy will be done on earth as it is in heaven.
0: Give us this day our daily bread, and forgive us our trespasses, as we forgive those who trespass against us. And lead us not into temptation, but deliver us from evil. Amen.
2: Hail Mary, full of grace, the Lord is with you. Blessed are you among women, and blessed is the fruit of your womb, Jesus.
0: Holy Mary, Mother of God, pray for us sinners now and at the hour of our death. Amen.
2: I believe in God, the Father Almighty, creator of heaven and earth, and in Jesus Christ, his only Son, our Lord, who was conceived by the Holy Spirit, born of the Virgin Mary, suffered under Pontius Pilate, was crucified, died, and was buried. He descended into hell. On the third day, he rose again from the dead. He ascended into heaven and is seated at the right hand of God, the Father Almighty. From there, he will come to judge the living and the dead.
0: I believe in the Holy Spirit, the Holy Catholic Church, the communion of saints, the forgiveness of sins, the resurrection of the body, and life everlasting. Amen.
2: Eternal Father, I offer you the body and blood, soul and divinity of your dearly beloved Son, our Lord Jesus Christ, in atonement for our sins and those of the whole world. For the sake of his sorrowful passion,
0: have mercy on us and on the whole world.
2: For the sake of his sorrowful passion,
0: have mercy on us and on the whole world.
2: For the sake of his sorrowful passion,
0: have mercy on us and on the whole world.
2: For the sake of his sorrowful passion,
0: have mercy on us and on the whole world.
2: For the sake of his sorrowful passion,
0: have mercy on us and on the whole world.
2: For the sake of his sorrowful passion,
0: have mercy on us and on the whole world.
2: For the sake of his sorrowful passion,
0: have mercy on us and on the whole world.
2: For the sake of his sorrowful passion,
0: have mercy on us and on the whole world.
2: For the sake of his sorrowful passion,
0: have mercy on us and on the whole world.
2: For the sake of his sorrowful passion,
0: have mercy on us and on the whole world.
2: Eternal Father, I offer you the body and blood, soul and divinity of your dearly beloved Son, our Lord Jesus Christ, in atonement for our sins and those of the whole world. For the sake of his sorrowful passion,
0: have mercy on us and on the whole world.
2: For the sake of his sorrowful passion,
0: have mercy on us and on the whole world.
2: For the sake of his sorrowful passion,
0: have mercy on us and on the whole world.
2: For the sake of his sorrowful passion,
0: have mercy on us and on the whole world.
2: For the sake of his sorrowful passion,
0: have mercy on us and on the whole world.
2: For the sake of his sorrowful passion,
0: have mercy on us and on the whole world.
2: For the sake of his sorrowful passion,
0: have mercy on us and on the whole world.
2: For the sake of his sorrowful passion,
0: have mercy on us and on the whole world.
2: For the sake of his sorrowful passion,
0: have mercy on us and on the whole world.
2: For the sake of his sorrowful passion,
0: have mercy on us and on the whole world.
2: Eternal Father, I offer you the body and blood, soul and divinity of your dearly beloved Son, our Lord Jesus Christ, in atonement for our sins and those of the whole world. For the sake of his sorrowful passion,
0: have mercy on us and on the whole world.
2: For the sake of his sorrowful passion,
0: have mercy on us and on the whole world.
2: For the sake of his sorrowful passion,
0: have mercy on us and on the whole world.
2: For the sake of his sorrowful passion,
0: have mercy on us and on the whole world.
2: For the sake of his sorrowful passion,
0: have mercy on us and on the whole world.
2: For the sake of his sorrowful passion,
0: have mercy on us and on the whole world.
2: For the sake of his sorrowful passion,
0: have mercy on us and on the whole world.
2: For the sake of his sorrowful passion,
0: have mercy on us and on the whole world.
2: For the sake of his sorrowful passion,
0: have mercy on us and on the whole world.
2: For the sake of his sorrowful passion,
0: have mercy on us and on the whole world.
2: Eternal Father, I offer you the body and blood, soul, and divinity of your dearly beloved Son, our Lord Jesus Christ, in atonement for our sins and those of the whole world. For the sake of his sorrowful passion,
0: have mercy on us and on the whole world.
2: For the sake of his sorrowful passion,
0: have mercy on us and on the whole world.
2: For the sake of his sorrowful passion,
0: have mercy on us and on the whole world.
2: For the sake of his sorrowful passion,
0: have mercy on us and on the whole world.
2: For the sake of his sorrowful passion,
0: have mercy on us and on the whole world.
2: For the sake of his sorrowful passion,
0: have mercy on us and on the whole world.
2: For the sake of his sorrowful passion,
0: have mercy on us and on the whole world.
2: For the sake of his sorrowful passion,
0: have mercy on us and on the whole world.
2: For the sake of his sorrowful passion,
0: have mercy on us and on the whole world.
2: For the sake of his sorrowful passion,
0: have mercy on us and on the whole world.
2: Eternal Father, I offer you the body and blood, soul and divinity of your dearly beloved Son, our Lord Jesus Christ, in atonement for our sins and those of the whole world. For the sake of his sorrowful passion,
0: have mercy on us and on the whole world.
2: For the sake of his sorrowful passion,
0: have mercy on us and on the whole world.
2: For the sake of his sorrowful passion,
0: have mercy on us and on the whole world.
2: For the sake of his sorrowful passion,
0: have mercy on us and on the whole world.
2: For the sake of his sorrowful passion,
0: have mercy on us and on the whole world.
2: For the sake of his sorrowful passion,
0: have mercy on us and on the whole world.
2: For the sake of his sorrowful passion,
0: have mercy on us and on the whole world.
2: For the sake of his sorrowful passion,
0: have mercy on us and on the whole world.
2: For the sake of his sorrowful passion,
0: have mercy on us and on the whole world.
2: For the sake of his sorrowful passion,
0: have mercy on us and on the whole world.
1: Holy God, holy mighty one, holy immortal one, have mercy on us and on the whole world.
0: Holy God, holy mighty one, holy immortal one, have mercy on us and on the whole world. Holy God, holy mighty one, holy immortal one, have mercy on us and on the whole world.
2: Eternal God, in whom mercy is endless and the treasury of compassion inexhaustible, look kindly upon us and increase your mercy in us, that in difficult moments we might not despair nor become despondent, but with great confidence submit ourselves to your holy will, which is love and mercy itself.
1: In the name of the Father, and of the Son, and of the Holy Spirit. Amen.
3: Thank you for praying along with us. We now join our regular program already in progress.
4: Said that you guys, you and your wife watch the Open. Do you have, like, is this a, like, when we watch a game at our house or a match, like, it's, you know, we're wearing the attire, you know, whatever uniform, you know, we need, or merch, and then we have our snacks. Like, is that your ritual?
5: No. Because simply, like I said, we're watching tennis.
4: Yeah.
5: And so, you know, there's really not, like,
4: no foam fingers.
5: Nothing like that, so. Yeah.
4: That's awesome.
5: That's actually pretty funny. But and sometimes, you know, it's funny, we're rooting for the opposite person.
4: Mm-hmm.
5: You know, a person that I likes is playing a person that she likes, and then we're like,
4: Yeah.
5: And so it's funny. I mean, it doesn't, I mean, we're not like serious, like, getting on each other's nerves, and although we do mock each other if our person wins or loses, you know. Sometimes we just have some good-hearted ribbing, but it's nothing, nothing like hateful or anything like that. So.
4: Yeah, it's the only true division of house, whether you say house divided, it's the only one that's okay, is because it's just playful.
5: Yeah, exactly. Yeah, we do have a lot of fun together as well, and which is important. I think important in marriages to, you know, I mean, this is already so many things in life that are so serious, you know, and, mm-hmm. and so many unexpected twists and turns that life will take, sometimes I don't want to live on the edge, always thinking, oh, I'm waiting for the shoe to drop. I'm waiting for the next emergency. I'm waiting for the next bad thing to happen. You know, I don't think we really can. Should spend our lives worrying about that kind of stuff. Just you know, worrying about the next thing. We just have to take one day as it comes and trust God, mm-hmm. you know, as we're working our way through our lives, whether that be an issue with our, in our marriage or with our kids or whatever it may be. You know, we have to

0: I hadn't been to church in years, and at this point I was a longtime agnostic, and I had a thought, what if God is real? And that thought, which was a grace from God, like burned in my heart, and I knew I needed to know the answer. Like I need to know if this is true or not. And so for the first time in years, I said a prayer, and it just came out of my heart, and I said it out loud into the little apartment I was living in by myself. I just said, God, if you're real, where are you? And when I said that, I was looking at a little green couch, a two-seater, in my little apartment. And I stared at an empty couch for a moment after I said that prayer. And something happened where I just thought, okay, not today. And I didn't call the drug dealer. And then I came home from work a couple of days later. I made it through that day, the next day. Then a couple of days later, I had a dream, and I'm 47 now, and I had this dream when I was 27, and I think about it every single day. It absolutely changed my life. I came home from work. It was late. I fell asleep on the couch across from the green couch, and I came to in a dream, very clear, and about 6 feet away from me, sitting in the exact spot I looked when I said, God, if you're real, where are you? Sitting in the exact spot in that green, on that green couch, was Jesus. And he had dark hair, you know, a lot longer brown hair, and olive colored skin. And I'm not saying here over the air a definitive revelation of the face of Jesus. Like, you know, artistically, we know that the church teaches us that his beautiful face can be depicted in art in different ways. And that's beautiful and valid. Iconography, for example. So I know, though, when I looked at him, I couldn't speak, and he didn't speak with his lips, but he looked at me, and this went on for a while, and I just was still and looked at him, and his eyes were like two rivers of love pouring out and pouring into my heart, and I knew my mom loved me, and with all due respect to my beautiful mom who I love, I'd never experienced anything like this. It was amazing, and when I woke up, I instantly looked over at that spot, and it appeared empty, but I couldn't get it out of my head, thanks be to God. And the next time I was drinking, I wasn't drunk, but I was starting to drink, and I just felt compelled to go kneel down next to that couch where I saw him, and I opened my hands on my knees, and I just said, okay, if you're there, can you help me? And I didn't know at that time what Jesus says in the last book of the Bible, that I stand at the door and I knock, and whoever opens the door, I'll come in. And that was my poor man's way of knocking, opening to the knock of the Lord.
1: 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We're going to continue with Father Patrick Gagneau on the other side of the break. Stay tuned. I'm Marcus Peter.
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9: This is Franciscan Media's Saint of the Day for August 26th. Today we celebrate St. Joseph Calasanz. Fortune alternately smiled and frowned on the work of today's saint during his 92 years on this earth. Born in 1556, Joseph became a priest and was widely respected for his wisdom and administrative skills. But he also heard a call that took him in new and uncharted directions. In 1597, Joseph founded a free school for the poor children of urban Rome. The response was overwhelming, and within a few years, there were more than 1,200 students. Popes Clement VIII and Paul V strongly supported his efforts. More schools opened, and more men joined Joseph in his unique apostolate. The group was given formal recognition as a religious community, the Clerks Regular of Religious Schools, or the Pieris. During Joseph's lifetime, the group underwent much turmoil due to a combination of prejudice and internal political ambitions. Repeatedly investigated by papal commissions, he also was demoted from his leadership role. For a time, the Pieris were suppressed. They regained their official status only after Joseph's death in 1648. He was canonized in 1767. There's more about the saints along with inspiration and Catholic resources at our website, saintoftheday.org. From Franciscan Media, this has been Saint of the Day.
10: Open my eyes to see clearly your wonderful truths and fill me with the spirit of understanding so that day and night I may rejoice as I ponder your sacred mysteries for the praise and glory of your name. Amen. Mary, Seat of Wisdom, pray for us. Saint Joseph, Minister of Salvation, pray for us.
1: Good afternoon and welcome back. I'm Marcus Reed. I'm talking with Father Patrick Gagneau. Father Patrick has a powerful story about encountering Jesus Christ at the age of 27 that set his life on a new direction and a decisive horizon. He's also the author, most recently, of Into the Fire, Intimacy, Mission, and Miracles, The Life of Adventure in the Holy Spirit. This is published by the Missionaries of the Precious Blood, United States Province. Father, I want to ask you to pick up where you left off. This is a deeply powerful story, and I want to make sure all of our listeners have an opportunity to hear it.
0: Marcus, thank you so much. And you prophesied when you said, put a penny in me, and I'll go. Same with me, brother. So, picking up where we left off, in this dream where I saw the Lord, it was so kind of him to give me this revelation. I needed it. And that led me to my knees where I saw him on that couch, and I opened my hands and said, okay, if you're there, can you help me? And he really began to, he was always there, no doubt. And then things began to move in my life. Somebody invited me to a Bible study, and I began to read the New Testament. Someone invited me to go to church. It had been years, and I was like, yes. And I started to go, and I fell in love with the Catholic Mass, and I was absolutely loving the Bible study and loving reading Scripture. And I started to get this power inside of my heart, grace, to be able to say no to temptations, which was a miracle that I really... It was stunning to me to be able to grow out of those addictions. After about a year after that dream, I was sober. I was going to church. When I found out they do this more than once a week on Sunday, I was like, I'll go. So I started to go to like daily mass, went to my first confession in 20 years, and something really incredible as well happened that when I caught faith in the real presence of Jesus in the Eucharist, because I confess, when I was coming back after being away for so long, I didn't know. I'd lost so much. And I'm not blaming anybody except my own, my own journey, my own decisions. I'd been away from the church for a while. And when I got faith, when God helped me to awaken to the faith, I began to notice when I'd go to adoration or when the host was elevated during the consecration at Mass, and this still happens today, that I would experience in my heart what I experienced when I looked in his eyes in my dream. And the truth that we're not looking at bread, we're really looking in the eyes of the one who says you're still worth dying for, is the sacrifice of Calvary. Not that he dies again, of course, but that the sacrifice is represented. And he says, I want to pour everything into you. And that love changed my life so profoundly. It wasn't all at once, but over time. And I was working in a restaurant, and through this intimacy with Jesus that was changing my life, I actually stopped caring about tips at the restaurant where I was working and started caring about, I want people to experience the rivers of love that flow from Jesus. And I just wanted to start practicing his love. And then I would hope that someone would notice and say, gosh, you're a nice guy, or you're in a nice mood. And I'd be like, oh, can I tell you? And then just share like the reason for the joy. It was a very simple way, and it's still one of my favorite ways to evangelize, is to let the intimacy we have with God fill us, like Jesus said, come to me, all you who are thirsty, from within you will flow life-giving streams from his heart into ours, out into this world. Let someone see your face as a billboard for heaven. Let someone notice the way that you speak and the way that you move, and then give them the reason. It's the love of my heart. It's Jesus who filled me with the Holy Spirit, this great love story. So my conversion led to this deep desire to want to share with others this love of Jesus that saves and delivers and heals and gives us hope in all circumstances. And I found out that over the years, the more that I'm willing to step out and share Jesus with people, the more I see him show up in those evangelization encounters, those moments of miracles when God would heal a body or awaken somebody to faith and touch their life in a way that they can't believe God just did that. And so the book really speaks about that, this intimacy we have with God that always leads us to overflow. And then we can expect that when we pray in the name of Jesus, when we seek to share Jesus with people, no one wants to touch their lives more than Jesus. And so throughout the book, the theme, Intimacy, Mission, and Miracles, there's beautiful stories that illustrate the teachings. And then there's very practical, I just have a heart for practical, you know, practical tips that can help me do this on an everyday basis. So there's practical tips throughout the book to help people continue to grow in intimacy with God, listening for God, to stir that missionary fire that the Holy Spirit's ready to offer every day, and to be able to practically step out in our daily life, in our sphere of influence, to seek to let people experience Jesus with a simple invitation, as easy as, hey, is there anything I can pray for you today? And then we end up praying for somebody and they end up in tears, because when we pray in faith in the name of Jesus, we experience his presence. And there's teaching. I lean so much on the Catechism of the Catholic Church. I love my promise as a Catholic priest to teach what the Catholic faith teaches. So throughout Into the Fire, I'm always utilizing scripture, then stories that illustrate points, and also Catechism of the Catholic Church teachings that relate to the points that I'm seeking to make. And overall, I would describe the book as a refreshing and rousing journey of faith. It's inspiring for the heart. It's not the destination. It's fuel for the destination. And people, if they read it with an open heart, I do think it's going to inspire them to step out and to seek to share the love of Jesus more with people. And we find that we're fully alive when we're willing to give away his love to others that has brought us to life.
1: Father, in that light, then, I want to invite you to share exactly what you talk about in Into the Fire. You take people through a journey of boldly stepping into what Jesus wants to do in their life.
0: Yes. Here we go. The introduction is titled, and this won't be the audiobook, but I'm going to give them a good summary. The introduction is titled, What If? And the book opens with a profound story about a time I asked God before I went to the store, is there somebody you want me to look for? And just being open to God touching my heart. And God gave me, in my mind, God can speak to us in the chapel of revelation that is our sacred imagination. He showed me the image of a woman and let me know that he wanted to heal her relationship with her daughter. And I went to the store and I looked around, and the woman working at the cash register looked a lot like what I saw in my mind. And I asked her, do you have a daughter? And she said, no. And as I was about to tell her, like, I'm sorry, sometimes I'm practicing listening to God. Sometimes I get it wrong. We all do. It's okay. She took a deep gasp and she stepped back from the counter and said, I did have a daughter, and I ended her life of my own choosing. And it was a radical healing of her heart from abortion. And this beautiful ability, the Catholic faith teaches in the Catechism, we entrust unbaptized children, we entrust them to the mercy of God, and you know, the mercy of God is infinite. We cherish God's mercy, and so I had her entrust her words for her daughter to the mercy of God as well. Her heart needed that healing. So the introductory question is, what if, illustrated by that story, every day of our lives was as open to the Holy Spirit as illustrated in that story in some way? And then we get into chapter one, which is about the perfect love of God. And I tell my testimony there and how God made us to live in a perfect love, how we were created before I formed you in your mother's womb. We were created for this covenant intimacy with God, and how God has poured the Holy Spirit into us to bring us into this intimate union with God. And then into chapter two, we speak about playfully who's inside, and we get into Christian anthropology, that as Paul says, yet I live, no longer I, Christ is living in me. And if Jesus is living in us, he wants to walk the face of the earth through us. What does that look like in our everyday lives? I propose it's not ho-hum. This is a Holy Spirit adventure, hence the title, Into the Fire, Intimacy, Mission, and Miracles, The Adventure of Life in the Holy Spirit. Third chapter is, hi God, it's me. And that is about communication with God. We know that in the Catholic faith, we are baptized a priest, a prophet, and a king. A prophet is one who hears from God. And in intimacy with God, dialogue and conversation and revelation is normal. We practice at it. We can miss it still. That's okay. But the more we practice, the more we grow. And we get better at being able to hear something. God, is there somebody you want me to look for at the store? Is there something you want me to share with this man? And there's stories illustrating that. When God speaks, it's powerful, and it can touch people's lives. The fourth chapter is called It's Breaking In, and we look at the reality of the kingdom of God at hand, that we've been transferred from the kingdom of darkness into the kingdom of the beloved Son. Wow. And the grace of the kingdom that the Catholic faith teaches in paragraph 2565 of the Catechism, that our soul is in union with God. What does it look like to walk around as a temple of God's presence, truly enjoying what's called the grace of the kingdom, which is our soul in union with God? That's amazing. So we have a reality that we get to live that Jesus said, kingdom of heaven is at hand. We're not fully in it yet, body and soul, but he has entered us, and he's brought his kingdom for us to participate in and advance in this world. The fifth chapter is called Give Him Heaven, and that gets into evangelization and some very delightful practical tips. Very, I like to call them disarmingly simple practical tips to become an everyday evangelist. Chapter six is called How Much, where we continue the pursuit of blessed are they who hunger and thirst for righteousness, to continue to grow in intimacy, grow in holiness, grow in the desire to step out by having hungry hearts for the Lord. We look at the value of having a hungry heart that pursues more of the Lord in our lives in every way. And then chapter seven is called The Ministry of Love, because it all comes down to living in the love of Jesus Christ, loving one another as he's loved us through the power of the Holy Spirit. And that love becomes the gasoline for miracles, amazing encounters, inspiration for us to step out. And then the conclusion is an invitation whereby we are invited to follow Jesus in the fire of the love that still burns in his heart. For every single person, this Catechism 605, there's not one person who's ever lived, living now, or will ever live that Jesus didn't suffer and die for. His heart burns for them, and we're invited through the Holy Spirit into that fire and to live the adventure of life in the Holy Spirit with the Good Shepherd who's still seeking the lost.
1: Father, I thank you so much
0: for that.
1: I thank you so much for that profound, uplifting, and invigorating encouragement. Thank you so much, Father. I'm going to have all of your information in the description of today's program. Thank you so much for your time and sharing your wisdom with us.
0: Thanks, Dr. Peters, for all you do to share the covenant love of Jesus. Hallelujah. God bless you, and thank you all for listening. God bless you, Father, Son, and Holy Spirit. Amen.
1: Amen. I've been talking with Father Patrick Gagneux. Please get a copy of his book, Into the Fire, Intimacy, Mission, and Miracles, The Life of Adventure in the Holy Spirit, and heed his counsel to all of us. Our lives must be completely enraptured in the love of Christ, surrendered into his embrace, lean on him, trust in him, and ask the Holy Spirit to reveal the person of Christ to us deeper every day. Thank you for joining us. I'm Marcus Peter.
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19: Welcome to the wisdom of Father Groeschel. 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
20: Hello, I'm Father Benedict Groeschel of the Franciscan Friars of the Renewal, and welcome to the seventh segment in our series on the Most Holy Trinity. As I've told our audience before, I approach all of this with fear and trembling. How in the world do you speak about the absolute mystery of God, about these most profound thoughts coming from Scripture and from the saints? How do you have the courage to do this? And the answer is, I don't know. I'm out here on the end of a limb because I think is what the Holy Spirit wants me to do. And why he chose me, the secret is one of the mottos of our little community, God uses fools. In Latin, Deus usitur stultis. Stultis is fools. Today we're going to talk about the worship of the Holy Trinity in prayer. In our last segment, we spoke about worship and especially about the heavenly worship that is described in the book of Revelations. But worship on earth is a very important human obligation, an important part of life. And I want to say to everybody who does not participate in worship, someplace, somehow, with somebody, your life is incomplete. Don't write it off. And I know all these very brainy people who think that they can pray better alone in their room. Jesus did not establish a television station. He was not a guru inviting you to speak to God alone in the mountaintops. He was not against that. He preached in the marketplace. He went into the mountain to pray alone. But he prayed in the temple, and he prayed in the synagogue. and he left his church a form of prayer called the Eucharist, which goes on all over the world today, fulfilling a prophecy. From the rising of the sun to its setting, my name shall be great among the nations, and in every place a clean, a pure oblation, a pure sacrifice will be offered to my name. Now in the Jewish scriptures we read beautiful, beautiful prayers that are to be celebrated while you're in this world and joyously in the presence of God. Here's one of my psalms. I say this psalm almost every evening before I go to bed. Psalm 149. And sometimes in the evening before you go to bed, things are pretty grim, you know. I'm tired. Praise the Lord. Sing to the Lord a new song, his praise in the assembly of the faithful. Let Israel be glad in its maker. Let the sons of Zion rejoice in their king. Let them praise his name with dancing and make music to him with tremble and harp. For the Lord takes pleasure in his people. He adorns the humble with victory. Let the faithful rejoice in glory. Let them sing for joy on their couches. Let the high praises of God be in their throats and a two-edged sword in their hands. Brothers and sisters, we ought to give glory to God every day. And as I mentioned to you, it's the special blessing and joy of our community to work with people who are economically poor, sometimes destitute. One of the most beautiful prayer experiences I can ever have is if I'm the brother who's supposed to work in our shelter in an evening to prepare the meals and to get the men their bedding and their clean sheets and to give out the towels and stay there overnight, make sure everything is in order and to get their breakfast and their lunch to take with them and to get out in time for the bus. In that evening, we have a little chapel in our shelter. And the only people who come are the people who want to come. It's nothing. The only prayer that we say that everybody has to at least listen to is grace before meals. About half the men come and they pray so beautifully. It would bring tears to your eyes. We just get the prayers going and the men spontaneously say their prayers. Many of them are African American and they're used to that kind of prayer. But many others are not, and they begin to join in. And I just listen, because I hear the prayers of the heart. So beautiful, so reverent, so much worship of God. It should be in your life. I remember one evening, 2 o'clock in the morning, and I was looking for a boy who had been shot, a boy who had been a graduate of our school in Dobbs Ferry Children's Village. And it was years and years later, and he had been shot. And I was looking for him in the hospital, in a very poor hospital, isn't even there anymore, Sydenham Hospital. And as I was going through the wards, I heard an old African-American lady praying out loud. And I went over to her, and she said to me, "Reverend, would you pray with me?" And I took her hand, and I didn't say a word. She began to pray, to speak to God, there in that dark ward. I said to myself, seldom in my life have I heard anything as beautiful. I've listened to the beautiful Gregorian chant. I've listened to folk music. I've listened to all kinds of things. But as I listened to that poor, humble soul, she spoke to God in beautiful biblical language. I remember her speaking to Christ and calling him, "O Lamb of Calvary." This woman was very rich. What we need to do is to lift up our hearts. Oh, so easily do Catholics say, "In the name of the Father and of the Son and of the Holy Spirit." I do it myself. Do I realize what I just said? This very ancient Christian custom, second century, Professor Pelikan, a Protestant writer who is now Orthodox, he says it's the oldest universal Christian custom, the name of the Father and of the Son and of the Holy Spirit. Amen. It links together two things, the name of the Holy Trinity and the sign of Jesus' suffering and death. We call it the sign of the cross. And how important it is, I think, if we would take the time to pray to God in whatever way, may I encourage you, with reverence and prayer. People, you know, wonder, well, what am I supposed to do when I pray? Well, it certainly helps to pray with other people, that's for sure. But sometimes, as Jesus says, you have to go into your room and close the door and pray to God. Many of you remember the event in the fourth chapter of John where Jesus meets the woman at the well. And this was a poor soul who had lots of troubles. She was married 5 times, and the guy she was living with was not her husband. We really should call her the woman in the well. She had a lot of trouble. This woman was not a Jew. She was a Samaritan. They believed in the one God, but they did not get along with the Jews, nor the Jews with them. And the woman was surprised that Jesus spoke to her, and he asked her to give him a little water from the well. And she began to question him. She was obviously a Samaritan, kind of pushing the Samaritan envelope. And she said, "Our fathers worshipped God on this mountain. And you people say that Jerusalem is the place where men ought to worship." Jesus said to her, "Woman, believe me, the hour is coming when neither on this mountain nor in Jerusalem will you worship the Father. You worship what you do not know, and we worship what we do know, for salvation is from the Jews. But the hour is coming, and is now here, when the true worshipers will worship the Father in spirit and in truth. For such the Father seeks to worship him. For God is a spirit, and those who worship him must worship him in spirit and in truth." I don't know about you. I've been a priest 42 years. I've offered the Mass thousands of times. But every day I ask God to give me some more, some gentle, some cleansing, some purity of heart that I did not have before, so that I might worship him in spirit and in truth. When a priest says a Mass or offers the Mass, like anybody else, although Christ is the minister of the Eucharist, it is his body and blood that we offer and receive. Nevertheless, the person who is the minister of that sacrament, the priest or the bishop, better pray that he worships in spirit and in truth. Now, let me tell you something. People think about going to church as a burden. "Why do I have to go?" the kids say. You better go. I remember the very famous statement about Calvin Coolidge, who I assume was a Presbyterian or a Congregationalist. He's a man of few words. And he came home on Sunday morning. His wife said, "Where have you been?" He said, "Church." "Well, what was going on?" "Prayer." "Was there a sermon?" "Yes." "What did he preach about?" "Sin." His wife said, "Well, what did he say about it?" "He's against it." See, that's the bare bones of going to church. But poor Calvin, he could have made anything seem dull. But that's not what really is there. I see people rushing in and out of church and looking out the window. Can I read you something? This is something written by a man named Cardinal Pierre or Peter Berulle, Berulle. He was only made a cardinal shortly before his death. He was a priest in France in the 17th century, and he knew everybody. He knew St. Francis de Sales and St. Francis de Chantal and St. Vincent de Paul and St. Louise de Marillac and Madame Acquery, Blessed Marie. He knew all the writers, all the famous Capuchin, Blessed Benedict of Canfield, all sorts of people. This was a great century of spirituality, the 17th century. And he knew everybody. He prayed. He was in the middle of various controversies. He's struggled with the king. He knew Fenelon, knew all sorts of people. And he wrote some of the most beautiful meditations I've ever read. He called them Elevations of the Grandeur of the Incarnate Word. In French, it's beautiful. Elevation sur la grandeur de la verbe incarné, de le verbe incarné. Meditation. He lifts up your heart. Now remember, this is the time when people were just becoming very aware that the world was round. The telescopes had come into existence only a century before the first ones, and now they were making bigger ones. And Cardinal Berulle, whose writings were popular not only with Catholics but Protestants, Cardinal Berulle gives you this beautiful meditation. He says, those who contemplate a rare and excellent object are pleasantly surprised by the astonishment and admiration that they experience when they first see it. I'm simplifying Cardinal Berulle a little bit. By the way, this comes from the Paulist Press book, Cardinal Berulle and the French Schools, a beautiful book put out by Paulist Press. Unfortunately, the translator's name escapes me. And he goes on, he says, furthermore, this astonishment, which appears to cause even a weakness to us, ultimately gives us strength and vigor. You see something great, yeah. And then when you recover, you feel strong. The soul draws strength from its weakness, elevating itself to a greater light, to a higher and more perfect knowledge. The same thing happens to us when, for the first time, we behold and think of the excellence, the rarity, the uniqueness of our Lord Jesus Christ and the mystery of the Incarnation. Think about Jesus. Think about what you're looking at. And this is what he says it's like. We're like somebody who comes out of a deep, dark cave and finds ourselves on a high mountain and sees the sun for the first time. He sees this sun as serene, on a beautiful day as it breaks over our hemisphere, decorating and embellishing the universe and enlivening it with all of its rays. He reminds me of the man in Plato's cave who had never seen the sunlight. Touched by this sight of such a beautiful object, the sun, no doubt this man would be surprised and delighted by this view, and he would feel the need to honor God in this work without taking time to measure by the rules and principles of astronomy the size or the dimensions of the great star that we call the sun. He wouldn't waste time studying its properties of light, the power of its influence, its movements, other perfections of the great sun. No, in the same way, we leave the obscurity of our earthly thinking and we contemplate not the sun in the sky, but the true sun of our world. This sun is the sun that enlightens the sun that we see in the sky. And we're taken back in astonishment, infatuated with love and admiration at the first brightness, at the first sight of this splendor. For at the beginning of this work, and as we first began thinking about such a marvelous object, we need to interrupt in order to approach God and to contemplate on our knees the greatness of the only begotten Son, of the mystery of Christ. Let us with love and reverence enter into the brightness of Christ. Do we do this? I love to read Cardinal Berulle. It picks me out of the pedestrian thoughts of everyday life. I've already talked to you about the nature of Christ, that he is God and man, two natures, one infinite, absolute, sublime, unchanging, the other human, a creature capable of suffering and death. And these two natures united without being mixed or compounded into a single person. And that person is Jesus of Nazareth, Son of God. Remember I told you, it is right to say, defined by the Council of Ephesus in 431, that God was born, that God lived, that God moved, that God hungered, that God thirsted, that God felt pain, that God was a carpenter, that God died. He didn't die a heavenly death. No such thing is possible. God is life. But he experienced human death that you and I will experience, the separation of our body and soul. What a beautiful, beautiful thing it is to come into the mystery of the Son, and then to the mystery of the Father, and to the mystery of the Holy Spirit. That's really the way Christians who believe in the Trinity pray. They come first to Christ. He says, "Come to me," and he shows us the Father and the Holy Spirit. Those who don't have the Christian faith but earnestly and sincerely seek after God, they come to God the Father first, God the eternal being. You know, the Jewish people, they don't say the Hebrew name of God out loud. I wouldn't say it because I wouldn't want to offend any Jewish listeners. They simply call him the Lord, Elohim. Don't say his name. The Muslims call him Allah, the Father, the All-Holy One. And I was very amazed when I was in Malta recently, where they speak an Arabic language, a Maltese language derived from Arabic. And I said to the Catholic Maltese, "How do you say God in Maltese?" And you know what they said? Allah. Same word, Allah. But whatever you call him, however you think of him, put yourself in his presence. It's the best possible use of your energy. And if you do this and you pray to God, when you get finished, you're going to see other people in a different way. I was reading the beautiful words of Saint Tikhon, a Russian Orthodox monk of the 17th century. Incredibly beautiful words. He failed as a bishop. He had a nervous breakdown, ended up living kind of like a hermit in a monastery, but he had no peace because the poor were coming at him morning, noon, and night. He had a little pension and he gave everything away. Wonderful little saint, went out and cut wood, had an old horse, loved animals. Oh, he's a kind of Saint Francis of Russia. They have several of them. Here in the West, we're going to have one Saint Francis. They have about three or four. And Saint Tikhon, wherever he went, whoever he met, he saw God in the person. What a beautiful thing to see God. I saw that with Mother Teresa. She had an ability to do it. Even the most angry, fresh people who attacked her, and which people did, she would see God. How do people do that? Well, because they first see God in their own soul. They know what it means, and the rest of us don't, to love your neighbor as yourself. Because what they love in themselves is the presence of God in their soul. How I wish, just for an hour before I die, that the presence of God in my soul would be so great that I could see God everywhere. I'd be very happy with a minute. Be much more than my grandmother ever thought I was going to accomplish. And it is done in us not by ourselves, but by God. In your own soul, look for the Holy Trinity. Read the Psalms. Read the beautiful books of the Old Testament. Read the Book of Wisdom if you've never read it. It's in the Catholic and Orthodox Bible. Read the Gospels, especially St. John. Read Christ's own speaking to his Father, whom he loves so much, and his disciples, whom he loves even to the end. Read the 14th to the 18th chapter of the Gospel of St. John. If you never read a New Testament before, sit down and read those words, John 14 to 18. You'll be a different person when you get up. All around me, I see people trapped by worldliness. I see a very worldly culture. I see those who have things made miserable because they have things that do not make them happy. And I see people who do not have things made miserable because they think they can only be happy if they have these things. St. Francis, St. Tikhon, who I mentioned, John Wesley, the founder of the Methodist Church, who was poor as a church mouse. All these people were greatly happy. Mother Teresa, greatly happy people. They didn't have anything, any of the lot of them. If I collected on this desk the earthly possessions of Mother Teresa and St. Tikhon, the Orthodox St. John Wesley, on this desk, you wouldn't have anything. Pile of junk. But they loved God. You know, I told you that St. Augustine wrote a book on the Holy Trinity. It took him 10 years. And he worked on it very hard. And he was disappointed when he got to the end. He had to admit that even his understandings, they were not explanations, fell short. St. Patrick Shamrock, the clover with three leaves, doesn't really tell you a lot about the Trinity. Even basing his writings on sacred scripture and on the ecumenical councils, especially Nicaea, Chalcedon, and Ephesus, having worked, well, no, he didn't work on those councils, excuse me, that's a mistake. He lived before those two councils. He had Nicaea and Constantinople. Doing that work, he still was disappointed. And I think the greatest of theologians who came back now, they would say the same thing. I read a book by my friend, the very fine Jesuit Father Jerry Collins, along with other people, on the Trinity. I got all finished. Good book. I was disappointed. Because you can't write it. You cannot write it. Even the revealed words of sacred scripture, which give us the word of God, even they leave us with mystery. But what mystery should make you do is long more. Do me a favor. Yearn to know God. And if you're a Christian listening to me, yearn to know him in the Holy Trinity. Learn to speak to Father, Son, and Holy Spirit. If you're not a Christian, speak to God as he's shown in the Jewish scriptures, as he's shown in the Torah, which the Muslims have. Wherever you look, look into the book of nature and learn to speak to God. St. Paul says, from the visible things, the invisible can be known, God's almighty power and his divinity or his transcendence. My friend St. Augustine, when he got his book finished, he made a beautiful summary, and then he said, O Lord my God, my one hope, listen to me, lest out of weakness I should stop wanting to seek you. But let me seek your face always and with fervor. Give yourself to me, give me the strength to seek, and having caused yourself to be found, and having given me the hope of finding you more and more, continue to give. Before you lies my strength and my weakness. Preserve the one and heal the other. Before you lies my knowledge and my ignorance. Where you have opened to me, receive me, that I may come in. And where you have shut me out, open to me as I knock on the door of your truth. Let me remember you. Let me understand you. Let me love you. Increase these things in me until you refashion and make me over entirely. Brothers and sisters, pray for me, and I'll pray for every one of you, that we may come to know God, because this is why we were created, to know and love God above all things, and because of that, to love our neighbor as ourselves. Amen.
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0: 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And these are remarkable things that we can receive at every Mass that we attend. We encounter the risen Lord, and he shares something of his divine life and love with us.
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4: Welcome back to the Word on Fire Show. I'm Matthew Petrusik, Senior Director of the Word on Fire Institute and the host of the Word on Fire Show. Thank you for joining us. The Liturgy of the Hours, or the Divine Office, is often associated exclusively with the spiritual practices of priests, monks, and nuns. But to be sure, praying the hours is an essential part of the lives of those who have formally taken religious vows. However, the prayer of the Church, as the Liturgy of the Hours is also called, is precisely that, a way of sanctifying the day for the whole Church, both laity and clergy alike. With so many forms of prayer already available, however, why should lay Catholics also consider praying the hours? What substantively is distinctive about it? Here to explain the enduring theological and spiritual richness of the Liturgy of the Hours and how it deepens and enriches all Catholics' lives is Bishop Robert Barron. Bishop, welcome back to the studio.
5: Hey, Matt. Good to be with you.
4: So today we're looking at the Liturgy of the Hours and why praying the liturgy is a beneficial spiritual practice for all Catholics, not just those who have taken religious vows. But before we do, and certainly apropos of our topic, Bishop, we want to share the very happy news that Word on Fire has just released our own edition, full edition of the Liturgy of the Hours, the approved USCCB translation of it. So tell us a little bit about why, under your leadership, of course, the ministry chose to do this massive new production.
5: Well, you know, as you say, the new translation was finally approved by the USCCB, so, you know, new editions had to come out. And the USCCB kind of opened a competition. They wanted to choose two publishers that would bring out editions. So we decided to make a, you know, proposal. And our publishing team is outstanding.
4: Yeah,
5: as you know,
4: absolutely.
5: They make beautiful books. And they, I think, made a dynamite presentation. And so the USCCB chose us as one of the two. But as you suggest in your question, I feel strongly about it because, you know, encouraging not only priests and religious to pray, but the people of God to pray. That's a Vatican II imperative, right? To deepen the prayer life of ordinary Catholics. And so, you know, we've had our series with the little paperbacks of the morning prayer, evening prayer, the Liturgy of the Hours. So we wanted to make this contribution too. And I was delighted when we were chosen as one of the two.
4: What would you say is the sort of theological or maybe even anthropological insight underneath that, that it's important to have and to feel and to see beautiful things, and that's connected to prayer?
5: Yeah. I remember this years ago, Anthony DeMello, the spiritual writer, he said, just picking up the rosary and holding it puts me in an attitude of prayer. And to me, it's anti-Cartesian. See, I'm against Descartes and the way that shaped modernity, which is very bifurcated. You know, Descartes distinguished sharply between the res cogitans, the thinking thing, and then we call the res extensa, the extended thing, meaning the bodily versus the interior. And there was a privileging of the interior. You see in someone like Kant, you know, that the only thing that's really good is a good will. And it's divorced from, you know, consequences in the moral realm and all of that. Well, you can see that theme over and over again in modernity. I'm anti-modern in that way. I think that's a bad instinct. Look at pre-modern people. They were much more aware of the importance of inside and outside, you know. Like when they asked Aquinas, how come sacraments have both matter and form? He said, because we're not angels.
4: Yeah. Right.
5: If we were angels, we would just need the form. But we're animals, too. We're embodied spirits. And so we need both form and matter. Which is why when you're praying, you say, oh, well, come on, just, you know, go inside and pray to God. Well, yeah, but I'm not an angel. And so how I sit or kneel or stand, the environment I'm in, as DeMello said, holding that rosary or holding this beautiful book with beautiful font and all of that, that puts me in an attitude of prayer.
4: Mm-hmm.
5: And that's, I think, also very Catholic understanding. If I were to press that, you know, Descartes, but also Luther, who puts salvation purely inside, right? This deep inner conviction. No, no, we're not angels. It was Jacques Maritain that said that, that much of modernity, both in its religious and secular expressions, is a kind of angelism. Right? Turns us more into angels. And we're not angels. And so we should pray like embodied spirits.
4: Is there something about the physical text itself that also sort of gets us beyond the physical into the realm of the spiritual, sort of in the form of a sacrament?

0: After Vatican II, we fell a bit into the modern bifurcation.
1: Absolutely.
0: And we forgot about the importance of the physical, the visual, the audible, et cetera. So, no, I'm against that angelism of modernity.
1: So I look more closely at the actual liturgy of the hours itself. First, so what's the sort of origin story of the liturgy hours? Where do all the texts come from?
0: Well, there's a couple ways to look at that. One is it's deeply biblical. Go back to the psalm that says, you know, seven times a day I praise the Lord. That's a very important text mm-hmm. for the tradition, that throughout the day, as I'm sanctifying time, you know, I pray to the Lord. Well, look how that seven times got translated. Now, come up from the Bible into, let's say, the early, you know, church fathers, the desert fathers, people like Anthony. And then from that emerges the monastic movement, right? People like Benedict and others. Well, look at Benedictine prayer. You begin with vigils, often in the middle of the night, if you're doing it really seriously. Then you have lauds, right? Morning prayer. Then you have these 3 hours of terse, sext, and non, third hour, sixth hour, ninth hour. Mm-hmm. Then you have vespers, and then you have compline. Look what you've got. You've got seven times a day. So that's hearkening back to the biblical warrant, seven times a day. And the idea there is the sanctification of time. Now, when you're a monk, that's your primary and full-time responsibility, is to, you know, prefer nothing to the worship of God. So that's the thing. Now, we modified it a bit, let's say for busier diocesan clerics. I mean, we have office of readings, we have morning prayer, and then terse, sext, and non, we kind of bring together, we call it daytime prayer. You can do it morning, noon, or afternoon, but we have vespers and compline. So the seven becomes five, because we're a little more preoccupied with the things of the world and with our pastoral work. But the same inspiration, that time has to be sanctified every day. That's why, you know, it became kind of a joke in a way. Before the council, sometimes priests would just take out their office and they would pray the whole thing, you know, from vigils to compline first thing in the morning. Well, it's kind of defeating the purpose.
1: Right, yeah.
0: You're meant to pause at different points during the day and sanctify those hours.
1: Is this a recommended practice for priests, or are they required to do it?
0: It's required. I mean, if you're a cleric in the church, you're required to pray the Liturgy of the Hours. And, you know, it's an interesting thing. You're not required to say Mass every day. Now, almost all priests do, you know, but you're not required to pray Mass every day, but you are required to pray the office every day. Hmm. So that five times a day, you are to pray the Liturgy of the Hours. And, you know, the thing with clerics, yes, it edifies you. It has that purpose. But I always tell my seminarians, it's not primarily for you. You're praying the official prayer of the church for the sake of the church. That gives you a whole different take on the Liturgy of the Hours.
1: Are the hours meant to be prayed individually or in community, or does it matter?
0: Well, you can both. The Catholic sensibility always tends toward the communitarian.
1: Mm-hmm.
0: And you know, I'm unusual in a way, being a seminarian, priest, bishop. I prayed it a lot in common over the years, you know. But then as a diocesan priest, you end up praying it a lot on your own too. So this morning, I went to my chapel in my house, and I prayed as part of my holy hour. I usually pray some of the office. I might do the office of readings and morning prayer. And I pray that alone. And so I love that. I mean, it becomes a very important part of my personal prayer life is praying the liturgy. But it's always for the church, and therefore has a communitarian aspect, even if you're praying it by yourself.
1: Tell us a little more about the impact or the way in which the liturgies have shaped you and continue to shape your work as a priest, as a bishop, and as the head of Word on Fire.
0: It's indispensable. The older I get, the more I agree with John Paul II about the indispensability for a priest of the Liturgy of the Hours. See, what I like about it is it grounds you in something that's so objective. It's very easy for us sinners to slide into this. Oh, well, you know, I'm a prayerful person. I pray, you know, I'm in the car and I'm asking God, or I'm in nature and I'm praying. Yeah. I mean, sometimes that's true, but no, you're obligated, pal, to pray these prayers. And so it grounds you in a way that the vague sort of, I'm a prayerful person, just never does.
1: Uh-huh.
0: And then it's the beauty of the scriptures. The Liturgy of the Hours is massively scriptural. It immerses you in a biblical world, in a biblical sensibility. Biblical language will come to your lips very readily because you're immersed in this language. I just find it shapes me in every way.
1: The Liturgy of the Hours is oftentimes also referred to as the divine.

0: office or the prayer of the church. What do those additional appellations mean?
1: Well, I've been talking about the prayer of the church there, that it's a prayer, like it's the church officially praying for the world. It's a bishop or a priest or a deacon praying for his people. So it's an ecclesial activity. Office is interesting to me, that's how priests often refer to it. I'm going to pray my office, or I pray my office today. Well, officium in Latin would have the sense of like duty or obligation. Like when you hold an office, it means you've got a responsibility, right? So the office, I like that. It's your duty. It's your responsibility. I'm not like just, oh, I'm my own. I'm praying because I'm in the mood. No, no, no. You've got an obligation to pray. And so praying my office, I like that language.
0: How is the Liturgy of the Hours related to the liturgy of the Holy Mass?
1: Well, they are. Think of like today, as we record these words, it's Feast of St. Mary Magdalene.
0: Right.
1: So, you know, the closing prayer for the morning prayer is the collect for Mass. The antiphon for the Benedictus would be echoing prayers at the Mass. The Liturgy of the Hours is leading you to the Mass. It's coming from the Mass. They kind of echo and speak to each other, I'd say. If Mass is the supreme prayer of the church, then all the other ones are kind of satellites around it. And I think you see that with the Liturgy of the Hours.
0: What makes a form of prayer liturgical as opposed to being a kind of private devotion? Is there an objective difference?
1: Yeah, because the liturgical prayer would be the official prayer of the church. Mm-hmm. The word liturgy has a sense of the work of the people. That's what it means. But it's the official prayer the church is offering to God and on behalf of the members of the church. Well, let's say I'm praying my rosary in the car. Well, that's a private devotion, right, that I have, or a devotion to a saint. That would not be liturgical prayer. It always has that communitarian, ecclesial dimension, makes it, I think, liturgical.
0: You've noticed how deeply connected the liturgy is to scripture, both Old Testament and New Testament. Can you tell us a little bit about why the Psalms in particular feature so prominently?
1: Yeah. I remember I started praying the office, not in its entirety, because I wasn't a priest yet, but when I was a seminarian, it was a Catholic U. I was a philosophy student, but in the college seminary. And it was Robert Sokolowski, my great mentor, who said, would you claim that God is the most important person in your life? Like God is the supreme value for you. And, oh, yeah, yeah. Well, how often do you speak to him? And, well, I guess I do, you know. And his point was that's why you have to pray in this disciplined way. It's like saying, that guy's my best friend. Oh, really? Well, how often do you see him? Oh, you know, once a year. Well, he's not your best friend by definition, right? Your best friend is someone that you are in steady contact with. And it was after that remark, I remember I went out to, it's gone now, the Newman bookstore in Washington. It was this good theological bookstore. I was, what, 19? And I bought the one volume, Liturgy of the Hours. And that's when I started, because it was Sokolowski saying, well, if you take this seriously, then you're going to pray. And what did I first notice? The Psalms. The Psalms are essential to it. They're the heart of the Liturgy of the Hours. You know, all the different hours focus on the Psalms. The Psalms are the great prayer book of the church, the song book of the church. Longest book in the Bible, by the way, this is the book of Psalms. And it's the church expressing itself to God in every possible emotional and intellectual frame.
0: Mm-hmm.
1: The Psalms are full of joy. They're full of praise. They're full of anger. They're full of anguish. They're full of retribution. The whole range of human experience. As human beings are in the presence of God, this is how they sound and what they say and what they feel. And the Psalms express that better than anything else. And so it's wonderful to me that those ancient texts, they're still the way the church speaks to God and with the same emotions. But that range of emotion and this sheer exaltation, you know, that's in the Psalms and the joy of being alive and being God's creature, the fear of the anger at my enemies, it's all there. And that's why it's the great prayer book of the church.
0: It's important to emphasize there, you know, that we can't have this range of emotions while we're praying. I think prayer sometimes is seen as, it has to be kind of sort of a pious kind of either supplication or expression of gratitude, but we can be praying in anguish.
1: Right. And here's the theological justification for that is God is omnipresent and omniscient, which means, of course, God knows that I'm angry. So you think I'm covering it up? Oh, I better not let God know how angry I am. He already knows how angry we are. So tell him, I better not tell God how lost and sad I am. He already knows. Right. So, you know, stop playing games. And the Psalms are a great way to avoid playing games with God.
0: It's beautiful.
1: So surrender to the Psalm. I often tell my students, surrender to whatever that emotion or feeling or thought is in the Psalms and let it sort of pray in you.
0: Let's move now more directly to the question of and how and why all Catholics should be praying, or certainly we'd encourage them to pray the Liturgy of the Hours. To start, Bishop, what spiritual benefits would you say the liturgy offers to lay Catholics that we're not going to get just through the Mass and through praying the Rosary and the Divine Mercy and, you know, looking, you know, praying to the Sacred Heart and all of the great devotions that we have? What's distinctive about the liturgy
1: for us? I would
0: say
1: the sanctification of time. I remember, this comes to my mind all the time, Wilton Gregory, the now retired Archbishop of Washington, was the liturgy professor at Mundelein Seminary when I was a young kid. And we had just gotten to the seminary. It was like orientation week. And I remember Wilton came in to the chapel with his alb and stole on, and he had the Liturgy Hours in his hand. And he gave us a talk about the sanctification of time. And I've never forgotten it. Just his way of presenting it and his person kind of embodying it, that he said, all right, now, brothers, you're entering the seminary. So every day, like morning, noon, night, you put yourself in the presence of God. You sanctify that moment. And that's the purpose of prayer. I think that's, you know, the liturgy of the hours. That's the idea, is that we're going to walk through time, you know, with God. I think that's the most distinctive, but also it's deeply ecclesial and communitarian. It links you to the wider prayer, the same way the Mass does. You know, it's the same Mass all over the world, same text and all that. Well, same with the Liturgy of the Hours, same text being prayed all over the world by, you know, individual Catholics, by monks, by priests, by nuns, you know. That's the communitarian side of it.
0: So, you know, Bishop, in 1 Thessalonians, St. Paul gives us the directive to pray without ceasing.
1: Yeah.
0: Now, from a lay perspective, it can be difficult to understand what that looks like.
1: Yeah.
0: Would praying the Liturgy of the Hours sort of fall into that category?
1: Yeah, it gestures toward it. You know, I'm a great devotee of the Jesus Prayer, and that's the way that's often construed. So when you know, Lord Jesus Christ, Son of the Living God, have mercy on me, a sinner, repeated over and over and over again in such a way. You know what I pray very often? I will wake up in the middle of the night, and I've got one of those little Shakti things, one of the little prayer ropes, you know, and it helps me get back to sleep. That's true. But I'll just take that and I'll start praying the Jesus Prayer. But it's meant to get into your system, so to speak. And I mean that both intellectually, spiritually, and even physically, because you're meant to breathe in and breathe out rhythmically as you pray it. So that's the, you know, how do you pray constantly? By getting that prayer so deep in you. Okay. But another gesture toward it would be the Liturgy of the Hours, you know. It's like, okay, boy, I've prayed that whole thing. So I guess I'm good for a week. I remember my dear brother spoke at my first Mass, and, you know, the ordination ceremony is like, you know, 2.5 hours long. And my brother's opening quip was, I think we've got now our obligations covered for the next 10 years, you know. Well, that's not the way we think about it, but that, you know, you every day. So I'm going to pray these prayers. Uh-huh. Now, next day. Yep. Same thing. Next day. Uh-huh. So that the praying constantly gets into your bones.
0: From a practical perspective, thinking about lay Catholics still, who perhaps have never even heard of the Liturgy of the Hours until maybe watching this episode, what's a good way to get started? Recognizing that they are complex and they are hefty, and it is a major commitment.
1: I don't want to put our two things in competition with each other, but one of the things that we did at Word on Fire is you can subscribe to get these monthly little booklets, right? Which they have the morning prayer, even I think Compline too, right, is in that book. Mm-hmm. So you might say the really essential morning prayer, evening prayer. They don't have the whole thing. I might recommend starting with that. And they're very user friendly. They're little paperbacks. You don't have to flip around a lot. We can maybe talk about that. One of the challenges is trying to get through the book.
0: Yeah, please do explain that. Like what the ribbons, what function do they have in the full liturgy?
1: Yeah, well, and just to finish that thought is we designed those little booklets to avoid that, to make them user friendly. I might recommend getting those to get into it. Well, yes, I remember even when I got my first one, I was like, oh my God. Because it's this big book, They're about this thick, you know. And they've got, they're divided by weeks, week one, week two, week three, week four. Then there's propers, which are prayers that are proper to a particular day. Then you have the office of readings, which involves readings from the Bible, lengthy, and from the church fathers, typically. And that's coordinated with the psalms for the office of readings, which is different than the psalms for morning prayer. Then you've got the saints' days, which are themselves unique. Now, all those are marked by ribbons. Now, once you get the hang of it, it's not all that complicated, but it does take a while because you might begin with the psalms from Tuesday, week one, but now you got to go back for the office of readings. And then maybe it's a saint's day, so the prayer is going to be from the prayer for the saint. I know it sounds very complicated. You get the hang of it. But the ribbons are all there to mark these different parts of the hours. And so there is a fair amount of what we all call flipping around. You flip from this to that and now here. And that can get sort of frustrating for people. The worst week of the year, talk to any priest, is the week after Christmas. There is such complexity in the flipping of the book after Christmas. I remember I was on retreat in California with the bishops, and our retreat director said, you know, brothers, I would encourage you, let's just pray from our iPads, because see, and the iPad, the iBreviary, it's all worked out. So you just go, and it's all there. And a number of the guys said, no, we don't like that. And he said, all right, well, you know, good luck, or off you go. And, you know, because it's especially Christmas, for some reason, it's very complicated with the flipping. You do get the hang of it. I tell people, don't worry about that. You'll figure it out.
0: Well, two things. One, they're in the pipeline. The Word on Fire publishing team is going to be producing some books that explain in detail in a very user-friendly way how to pray the liturgy.
1: And we have extra ribbons in the new one, right? Mm-hmm. Which actually, it sounds silly, but it's very useful.
0: It's helpful. Right?
1: It's helpful. The more ribbons you have, the more easily you can mark the book.
0: And they connect it to some arguments you're making earlier in this episode is maybe there's something good about having to work to pray.
1: Yes, quite right. It's and that's the thing, you know, I do pray on my phone or, you know, sometimes if I'm on a trip or something, or maybe I forgot to throw the book in the bag, and I'll do that. Or in the car, for example, I've got a Audible version of it. And so I'll listen to Vespers or Compline in the car. Okay. I'll do that. But it's much, much better. Because see, when you take your phone out and you're praying on it, okay, you're getting it done, but the phone is also used for all kinds of other stuff. So it's more of a secular thing, mm-hmm. you know, and Spotify and Waze and YouTube and I'm also praying on it. Mm-hmm. It's not like I'm taking from the table or the shelf this sacred book, this beautiful book that's designed for one purpose, to pray. That's better, although we all end up using it, you know, for different reasons, the electronic stuff.
0: I imagine I'm not alone in sharing that I go through experiences of fatigue and even tedium when praying, and that includes when I pray the Liturgy of the Hours. So, Bishop, what's your advice on how to work through that, especially when it seems to be lasting a long time?
1: Keep going. That's the main thing, is keep going. Don't give into it. So the great danger is, I'm going to dry period. I'm not really into this, so I'm going to give up. No. Now, especially, it's like anything else. You know, you're practicing the piano, you're practicing football, and you go through a difficult stretch. This practice is so annoying. I give up.
0: Yeah.
1: You'll never get there. So hang in there. But also, there's a lot of literature in the great spiritual tradition about that dryness in prayer and distraction in prayer. One thing a lot of the masters say is like, okay, you're being distracted. All right. Become aware of that. So instead of thinking about the psalm, I'm thinking about, you know, my next meeting that I'm worried about. All right. I see it. Mm-hmm. Meeting. Got it. Now let go of it. Turn back. Don't fight it so much. Is acknowledge it and then let it go and then turn from it. If you're trying to fight it, I think you'll end up in a worse spiritual space. Acknowledge the distraction. Okay. Yes. I see you. Mm-hmm. But now I'm going back to the psalm. And then see, let the particularity of the psalm ground you or the prayer. The danger is, I'm going to pray now. Well, I'm distracted. Now, what am I going back to? Oh, yeah, I'm trying to pray. No, there's this text. That's better. That's helpful, I think. So, you know, the old Thomas Merton thing is take the time. So you got to do that. But then when you've taken the time, acknowledge a distraction, acknowledge that, and then calmly turn back to the words, you know.
0: So as you're saying this, it also helps us answer the question of those who say, I don't know what I'm supposed to say when I pray. Is
1: the church is telling
0: us. Yeah.
1: Yeah. And they're right. And it's okay. I mean, I love too, just a moment of like, for example, in my holy hour in the morning, it's not entirely taken up by the office. That's part of it. Part of it is I look at him, he looks at me. Part of it is, Lord, I'm kind of lost, or help me with this, or I don't know what to do about that. And, you know, and I'll be honest with you, and it's amazing me how often I get an answer is, Lord, I got to give this talk in a couple of weeks. What should I talk about? You know, or Lord, I'm talking to the deacons next week, and what do you want me to say to them? And just the other day, we have this big meeting every year in Lake Okoboji, which is in Iowa. All the priests in my diocese go there, and I'm going to be speaking to them. And I was out for a walk, and I just said, oh, yeah, Okoboji. Lord, what do you want me to say? And by the end of the walk, honestly, I thought, yeah, okay, yeah, that's what I'll talk about. So I do that, too, in prayer. That's why John Paul II, you know, always brought a pad and pen into his holy hour, because he got ideas for sermons. Fulton Sheen, you know, what do you do during the holy hour? He said, anything you want. You know, so for a priest to pray part of your office anyway, I think is a good use of the holy hour, but not every minute of it. Some of it to me is just, you know, asking a question or, you know, seeking communion with the Lord. That's okay.
0: What kind of relationship should we see between praying the liturgy of the hours and evangelization, specifically evangelization of the culture?
1: All prayer leads to evangelization. All evangelization leads back to prayer. They're in this mutually implicative relationship, right? Just like the liturgy is meant to lead to the streets to the liturgy, that idea from the liturgical movement people. Yeah, I think the closer you get to the Lord, the more you want to share that. The more you're with the people of God, the more you want to commune with the Lord to, you know, deepen your friendship with them. They're just mutually implicative. I think a good evangelist has got to be a person of prayer, or you'll end up just being a smart aleck or someone that knows a lot about the faith and likes to, you know, show off or whatever. So unless you're grounded in prayer, you're not going to do evangelization very well.
0: That's all the time we have for today, Bishop. Thank you for another fantastic conversation.
1: Yeah, always good talking to you.
0: That does it for us today. Thanks for joining us on the Word on Fire show. 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
10: This is EWTN Daily Saint, where each story reminds us that holiness is possible in every age. Saint Zephyrinus served as Pope during a period of persecution in the early church, guiding Christians through theological disputes and rapid growth. He became Bishop of Rome around the year 199, when the church was still illegal within the Roman Empire, and Christians often faced hostility and danger because of their faith. Zephyrinus sought to preserve unity among believers, protect the church from heresies that distorted the nature of Christ and the Holy Trinity, and maintain peace and fidelity within the church. During his pontificate, the Roman church expanded significantly. Zephyrinus led the church for approximately 18 years before his death around 217. He is remembered for his pastoral endurance and for strengthening the church as Christianity began emerging in the world. May the life of Pope Saint Zephyrinus inspire you to grow closer to Christ today. Pope Saint Zephyrinus, pray for us. To sign up for the Daily Saint emails, please visit EWTN.com/Daily Saint.
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17: Next month, but that's the end of my travel for August. I've got, I say that as if there are a lot of days left in August and then realize there's like five more days.
18: I'm so impressed that you located some sort of calendar, obviously, so quickly. I don't know happened there, but
17: it's my Outlook calendar.
18: That was like emergency Joe Heschmeyer right there. Oh, I better look something up here. Good for you. Good for you.
17: Yes, Vanessa Parrish.
18: Has you organized. Was it Vanessa? She's good.
17: It's insane the difference between when you're trying to keep track of like 10 upcoming trips just by trying to remember them.
18: Yeah.
17: And when she writes them down for you and says, here's what you're doing.
18: She is one of those people. Like, do you ever notice there's some people you meet them, you wouldn't have to know anything about them except just shake their hand and meet them. And you go, that's an organized person. That person has it together.
17: Yes.
18: She's just one of those people. I'm gonna take you up to Boise, Idaho.
17: Please.
18: Indigo is in Boise, Idaho. Hang on a quick sec. But Indigo, you there with us?
19: Yeah, I am.
18: Oh my goodness, Indigo, how old are you?
19: I'm 9 years old.
18: Well, we're super happy that you called. You got a question for Mr. Heschmeyer? Well, thank you.
19: My question was, are there bishops in the Arctic?
17: Very, very good question.
18: Don't say there's some we'd like to be in the Arctic. Don't say that.
17: I wouldn't.
18: Okay.
17: Good. I would not say that.
18: All right.
17: There's a very good bishop in Trondheim who I believe is or was.
18: I'll look it up if it's in the
17: Tromso. And so, okay. Oh, no, I guess. Okay. So Tromso, it looks like the sea is vacant. Okay. Here's what you should know. I've actually been north of the Arctic Circle to the Diocese of Tromsø in Norway, which is very far north. There's a beautiful Carmelite parish up there. So it's not like at the North Pole, but it is north of the Arctic Circle. And in the wintertime, the sun doesn't come out at all, which is very beautiful. And so there is a diocese there. I believe they do not, I think they are between bishops right now. I think their last bishop resigned or retired in 2023 for health reasons and hasn't been replaced yet. It's a small diocese. And so I believe they're currently being taken care of by the wonderful Bishop Eric Varden, who is another Norwegian bishop. And he was a Trappist monk. And he has some wonderful spiritual writings. And he was chosen this year by Pope Leo XIV to come and preach the week-long Lent retreat to Pope Leo and to the what's called the Curia in Rome. So yeah, there, and I know there are other bishops. So I know some of the Canadian dioceses are north of the Arctic Circle as well. I believe there are dioceses in Finland and Sweden as well. And I think the Diocese of Fairbanks at least covers territory that goes above the Arctic Circle, but I don't think the most of the diocese is above. I think most of the diocese is below, but I may be wrong about that.
18: That's a huge diocese up there, in the northern one in Alaska. Yeah. Indigo, so it sounds like the answer is yes, but not a lot. Is that what you were looking for? Does that make sense to you?
19: Yes, thank you.
18: You're very welcome. You're very nice and enthusiastic, too. I like that. So if there's an adult there, would you give the adult the phone and we'll get an address from the adult? Because we're going to send you something. We want to send you something to say thank you for calling. Okay, Indigo?
19: Okay, thank you.
18: Oh, my goodness. Such good manners. You are very welcome. Could everybody just have the same spirit as Indigo today? All right, let's see if Joseph and Lana can pull it off. Joseph, I'm looking for a real enthusiasm from you here, Joseph. Welcome.
20: Hello. I am so glad to be here.
18: Oh, that was great.
17: Yeah,
18: that was awesome. That was awesome.
17: Now, Joseph, I know we made you wait like literally an hour, so I'm grateful for your patience.
18: So he had to wake up and be like, oh, great. Now I got to be like Indigo. Indigo's nine.
20: No, that is totally fine. I'm happy to wait. I really am.
18: Well, we're happy you're here. Go ahead with your question.
20: So I'm a lifelong Catholic, and I just want to say to Joe, first of all, I love your podcast, Shameless Popery. I've been watching and following it for about a year and a half, and I've used it to take notes and even used your book, Pope Peter, in discipleship with some friends of mine. But a Protestant friend of mine who's actually watching right now, shout out Matt, he gave the question that really, really stumped me, and it's regarding the salvation of people outside the church. So papal documents like Unum Sanctum and Consanse Domino, they say that it's necessary for all human creatures for salvation to be subject to the Roman pontiff. And Cantante Domino says that, you know, even somebody who sheds blood for Christ mm-hmm. cannot be saved while separated from the Catholic Church. And when I proposed this question to like priests and people in my community, you know, they talk about invincible ignorance and, you know, how we're unified, you know, through baptism mm-hmm. and how Protestants are technically unified, like, in a sort of different way. And I get that, you know, like a Protestant who sincerely follows Christ but genuinely does not know that the Catholic Church is the church founded by Christ, that they are, that person is genuinely not guilty of rejecting the church. But that raises a question for me, which is that if you have a Protestant who truly believes Catholicism is false but would willingly become Catholic if convinced that it were true, wouldn't that mean that a massive, I would say a large majority of number of sincere Protestants could potentially be saved through invincible ignorance? And so my question is, how do you reconcile the language of Cantante Domino and Unum Sanctum and earlier papal infallible documents like those with modern, like, Catholic teaching on mm-hmm. Salvation outside the church?
17: Yeah. It's a great question. Very well, very well constructed. The Bible regularly speaks of certain things as damnable sins, and it doesn't always explicitly tell us that these are damnable sins for those who do them knowingly and intentionally. Let me give you an example. In Hebrews 13, we're told in verse 4, "Let marriage be held in honor among all, and let the marriage bed be undefiled, for God will judge the immoral and adulterous." So very clearly the implication there is that adultery is a damnable sin. And sure enough, we find among the list of sins that those who do them will not inherit the kingdom of God in Galatians 5, this kind of sexual immorality. So somebody who is an adulterer will not go to heaven. That's just like the general principle of morals. Like, that is what it is to say this is a mortal sin.
20: Right.
17: But we can immediately add a bunch of caveats to that without contradicting the thing we just said. So Hebrews 13:4 just makes it sound like people who commit adultery all go to hell. But you can think of any number of people who have repented of the sin. Think about the woman caught in adultery who Jesus tells her to go and sin no more. She's not just toast. Like, it's not just done for her. So there's an implicit conditionality to that. But there's other ways that there's implicit conditionality as well. Let's say you're married for life, and unbeknownst to you, your wife was secretly married to someone else before you, and so this union wasn't a real marriage in the eyes of God the whole time. Are you going to go to hell on a technicality? Of course not. So whenever we're talking about a sin, whether we're talking about the sin of adultery or the sin of schism or any of these things, we can say, or we can just assume each time we're talking about intentional and free. Like, you have to have consent and you have to have knowledge for a mortal sin to be a mortal sin. So somebody who accidentally is not in full communion with the church is not treated by the church in the same way as somebody who is knowingly and intentionally not in communion with the church. And people like to act like this is some invention of the Second Vatican Council, but this is basic moral theology. And even in the period of the Council of Florence, you have moral theologians talking about this, because right before the Council of Florence, you had what was called the papal schism, where you had two and then three different men who claimed to be the Pope. And so you had Catholics who were trying to be Catholics in union with the Pope, but were innocently unsure who the Pope was. And so Torquemada and others talk about how that's not the sin of schism. Like, they are not schismatic. Somebody who is trying to be part of the church, but is just legitimately confused about this factual question, is no more a schismatic than the person who is faithful to who they believe is their wife, and then on their deathbed or after they die, discover they were deceived. That person is not an adulterer in the moral sense of the term. That makes sense? Like, material moral error is not of itself damnable, even if it is bad. I mean, yeah, it's bad to be in a relationship with someone who's not your wife, even if you're totally innocent in the process. You can cause a lot of hardship. It's bad to not be in communion with the true Bishop of Rome, even if you're in legitimate confusion about who the Bishop of Rome is. With me so far?
20: Yes, I get Yes, I get what you're saying. I guess I'm more concerned about like the fact that Invincible Ignorance covers such a broad number of Protestants that it kind of removes the need to submit to the authority of the Pope, because every Protestant I know, if they were genuinely convinced that the Catholic Church was the true Church, of course they would join it.
17: But I wish that I agreed with you there. But unfortunately, you will find Protestants who the reason they don't become Catholic isn't because they're in error. It's because it comes at too high of a price for them, where they say, well, if I become Catholic, my wife might leave me, or I'll lose my position, you know, my job, or, you know, any number of these other things where the cost of discipleship is just higher than they want to pay. That's not actually a case of ignorance there. And so those cases exist. So I think on the one hand, we want to affirm invincible ignorance is real. And on the other hand, we have to be very careful not to just assume that people who aren't Catholic are all well-intentioned and would become Catholic. Because if we make that assumption, we are downplaying the pernicious effects of sin. We're downplaying the way that all of us are tempted to do the easy thing over the right thing. And we're just assuming like, well, if they knew better, they'd surely do the right thing. People do the wrong thing all the time, even though they know better. That's the whole nature of sin. So to assume that Protestants would never sin in regards to communion with the church, I don't think that's a safe assumption. Additionally, even when we talk about ignorance, we talk about invincible ignorance, but there's also vincible or culpable ignorance. So if you don't care enough to find out what kind of church did Jesus found, if you just close your eyes and your ears to the problem, that isn't going to be an excuse on Judgment Day. That's going to actually be to your detriment. So I don't know what number of Protestants are saved because they are, in spite of their Protestantism, actually united to the Catholic Church. I know that there are some who are in that category, and I think there are reasons to believe there are some who are not in that category. It's not our place to judge exactly who is and isn't. Instead, I think we should take this approach. We should hope and pray for the best. We should also prepare for the worst. And we should prepare for the worst precisely by being unafraid to present the gospel. And that's true not only when we're talking to Protestants, but even more so when you're talking about someone who doesn't appear to have a relationship with Jesus Christ. God is merciful. He knows what people know and what they don't know. He knows the difference between a misunderstanding and a rejection. But we don't want to just assume that people aren't sinning, that people aren't rejecting, that people aren't refusing to follow. We want to help them see the truth of the gospel in its fullness, so they will follow. And then the last point, if you're right that there are these huge numbers of Protestants who would become Catholic if they just saw the truth, that should actually encourage us to go show them the truth so that we can all be one as Jesus has prayed. Because remember, in John 17, he prays we'll all be one so the world will convert to Christianity. That once we're all Catholic, people will convert en masse. But when we're divided, we're hindering the advance of the gospel. And so if you care about your neighbor who is Protestant, help them convert to Catholicism. If you care about your neighbor who is pagan, both help them convert to Catholicism, but also help your Protestant neighbor to convert to Catholicism so the gospel is that much more convincing and powerful for the non-believer.
20: Absolutely. Okay, I do see what you're saying. I have one more question that's like just very small. I'm currently discipling a guy, and I was wondering if I could get a copy of The Eucharist is Really Jesus.
17: Hey, I love a naked ask. I'm happy to just say, wait on the line, and we will send you a copy. Yeah, it'd be a pleasure.
1: I'll be happy to send it to
20: you. Thank you so much, Joe.
1: Yeah, I'm the one giving you the book. So all right, that's
17: no,
1: fine.
17: No, don't listen to him.
1: We have a donor who helps us with the books. Makes it possible, as a matter of fact, for us to send the books out, so we're happy to send it to you. And thank you, Joseph. We've got to take a quick break. We'll be right back with more Ask Me Anything with Joe Heschmeyer on Catholic Answers Live.
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1: Welcome back, Catholic Answers Live. I don't give away the books. I just wanted somebody to thank me. I don't give away the books. I just answer the phones here, okay? None of this stuff is me. Thank you very much for the call, Joseph, in Atlanta. Now we'll go to Bob in Bellevue, Nebraska. And Bob, you have been waiting. Bless you. Thank you very much. I'm sorry to have kept you waiting. Go ahead.
24: Okay. I'm wondering, I'd like to get a little bit of the history of the Proto-Evangelium of James, like how when it was written in regards to the New Testament.
1: Okay.
17: Oh, are you? Sorry,
1: he's asking you, Joe. Were you not clear who he was asking? Okay.
17: I thought he was saying he wanted to give a little bit.
1: No,
17: I see. Get a little bit. I apologize. Go ahead. So the Proto-Evangelium of James is not actually written by James. It probably dates to the 100s. Scholars often put it around the middle part of the 100s. And so it's a very early source, and it might actually be a helpful source for telling us a little bit of something about particularly the Holy Family and about Mary. But it is hard to know because it is partially a work of fiction. So the example I would give is if you're watching – let's say you're watching a French movie set in the 1920s, and it's a fictional one. That's going to tell you a little bit of something about what life in France was probably like in the 1920s, but you're going to get a kind of a glimpse into that life, but you can't just take everything in it as literally true. So one of the areas where people for a long time thought the Proto-Evangelium of James was wrong was that it describes Mary having a perpetual virginity vow. Now, the early Christians agreed with this. They said, yes, she did. And they agreed with this for a really concrete reason. Under Jewish law, marriages in the old days took place in two stages. The first stage was called the Ketuvim, and then the Kiddushin. Sorry, Ketuvim is the writing sections of Scripture. The Kiddushin, the second stage is called the Nisuin. Kind of blended a bunch of Hebrew words together in my head there. The important thing is that a marriage could be entered into and you didn't live together yet, because at the time there were no bachelor pads. And so once you entered into marriage, you had anywhere from 3 months for a widow to a year for a woman who's still living with her father to go and prepare a place for your bride. And so you could enter that relationship through the marital act. That was one of the three ways you could create a marriage. And we see this take place in the Bible. This is how Isaac and Rebecca get married. Now, you could also get married through dowry or through the exchange of promises. So all that is to say, it was not unusual, seemingly, for women to be pregnant during this first stage of the marriage, even before they're living with their husbands, because it was permitted to intermarriage in this way. And so when the angel Gabriel comes to Mary and announces to her that she's going to have a child, her response is very strange, because we have in many English translations that she's betrothed or engaged or something like this. That is a later misunderstanding of Jewish marriage practice, that you were legally married. This is why in Matthew 1, when Joseph wants to divorce Mary, he's contemplating divorce, not breaking up an engagement, because this is his wife, even though they don't live together. When Matthew 1 says they came together, that refers to them coming to live together. That is the second stage of the marriage. And you can see this really beautifully between Jesus and the church. In John 14, when Jesus says, in my Father's house are many mansions, do you not know that I go before you to prepare a place for you, that where I am, you may be also? What he's describing is Jewish marriage, that we are already the bride of Christ. And once the bridegroom, Christ, has his bride, his job now is to prepare a home for the bride. And so that's what is happening between now and eternity with Jesus. So we are, as it were, between these two stages of the marriage, but we're not just engaged to Jesus. The church is the bride of Christ already, even though we don't live with him yet. Similarly, Mary is the bride of Joseph already, even though she doesn't live with him yet. And yet she says to the angel Gabriel, how can this be since I know not man? So she is very clear both that she is a wife and a virgin. And so the early Christians recognize this was a baffling response unless the Virgin Mary had taken some kind of vow of virginity. And the Proto-Evangelium of James describes Mary's childhood. And we don't know which parts are true and which parts are false, but one of the details that's really fascinating is that it has her taking this pledge of perpetual virginity in the temple. And at the time, for a long time, like scholars in like the 19th century, et cetera, thought this was totally anachronistic. People didn't actually do that back then. And then we discover the Dead Sea Scrolls, which describe that. We also have sources like the Second Baruch or the Apocalypse of Baruch, which talk about Jewish virgins in the temple making the temple veils. And so we know that there actually were virgins who were in the temple. We know there do seem to have been women who had taken some kind of promise of perpetual virginity. And then we also see this among another group of women, widows, where obviously they're not perpetual virgins in the sense of having never known a man, but they take a promise of celibacy. And this is in 1 Timothy 5, St. Paul refers to this, which is why he says not to enroll a widow in the order of widows unless she's at least 60, because he says, refuse to enroll younger widows, for when they grow wanton against Christ, they desire to marry, and so they incur condemnation for having violated their first pledge. Now, Paul is not against widows getting married in general. In 1 Corinthians, he talks about it. But if you're going to be part of this order of widows, then you have to be celibate. And so we have things like perpetual virginity and celibacy. So all that is to say, this is one of the really fascinating parts of the Proto-Evangelium that for a long time people thought was anachronistic, and we now see accurately reflects first century Judaism and Christianity, and that the Proto-Evangelium was right about that. The other thing that's interesting about the Proto-Evangelium is it's the earliest source to mention Mary's parents being named Joachim and Anne that we still have. And so there's little details that have been influential in both the East and in the West, but we don't accept the book as just generally true or anything like that. We take it all with a grain of salt, the way you would take with a grain of salt, again, a fictional movie set in a real time and place.
1: Okay.
17: Makes sense.
24: Thank you.
1: All right. Very good. Very good. Thank you, Bob. Let's see. We can go to Adam. Let's get the question from Adam in Mississippi. Adam, I'm getting close to the break, so Joe might have to give you a two-part answer, but what do you got for us, Adam?
2: Hey, can you hear me?
1: Yeah, very well.
2: Okay. Hey, my name is Adam. I'm from Tupelo, Mississippi. Look, I am a elder in a Reformed Baptist church at the moment. I am in the process of converting to the Catholic Church. We haven't left our Protestant church yet. Really wanted to ask Joe about the best way to handle that. Don't depend upon them for a salary or anything like that. So job-wise is fine, but I've been in this church for pretty much a decade at this point.
1: Oh,
2: and
1: okay.
2: A lot of real relationships and real people. Mm-hmm. So just kind of the best way to handle that.
1: That's
17: a wonderful question that I will answer after we come back from the break.
1: Yeah, this worked out good. Now Joe's got time to think. Because this is going to take some thought, Adam.
17: Perfect.
1: Looking forward to talking with you. If you'll just hang on until we come back on the other side, Adam. Ask him anything. Joe Heschmeyer, our guest on Catholic Answers Live. What was the church like?
4: I am a Jewish person who became a believer 30 years ago in my 20s, and was like a Messianic Jew and went to evangelical churches. I used to listen to AM talk radio and Christian radio all the time for years and years. And one day I was driving home from Oregon by myself in the rain, and I landed on 1050 AM, and I heard somebody talking. It was a nun who was talking about her faith in a very different way than I had ever heard, you know, evangelical Christians talking about faith. And I listened and I was like, what is this? It's the truth and faith, but from a slightly different perspective. And I realized, oh my gosh, this is a Catholic radio station. That's odd. I was surprised to hear Catholics talking about Jesus in such a beautiful, holy way. I don't know why. Probably prejudice against Catholics. And then I started listening to Catholic radio, and I really found Tom Curran and Father Ricardo on my commute to work and my commute home. And I just was absolutely enthralled with how the word was shared from a Catholic perspective, which really completes my entire journey from being Jewish to evangelical, to being able to partake in the Eucharist, to understanding who the saints are, to understanding the role of Mary. And I became Catholic right before the pandemic, unfortunately. So I'm still feel like a new Catholic in a way, but it's a beautiful thing. And I love 1050 AM radio for all the amazing shows and the teachings and the word. It's beautiful.
1: Welcome back, Catholic Answers Live. Joe Heschmeyer, Shameless Popery, and the author of a whole bunch of books, including Pope Peter, The Early Church Was the Catholic Church, The Eucharist Is Really Jesus. Our guest last hour and this hour, and our topic, whatever you want, and Adam from Tupelo, Mississippi, leaving a community he's long been a part of. Adam, I think you said Baptist, and coming in
17: Reformed Baptist Reformed Church, Baptist, Tupelo. He's an elder there,
1: and coming into the Catholic Church, and wanted some advice on that. Did I get it all, Adam?
2: Yes, that sounds about right. How to have a maybe a semblance of a relationship left, though I'm not even sure that's possible.
1: Oh, okay, okay.
17: Yeah, I think that's ahead, very Jim. well said. I think one of the things to be very clear on is just the importance and the gratitude of the role that they played in your faith journey. That you're not some, you know, bitter ex-Protestant, that you really appreciate all the many ways that they've helped you and cultivated, and all the importance of those relationships, and that you value their prayers and that you continue to value their prayers. And if they want something really concrete they can pray for, that we all be one, because Jesus prays for that. And so let the Lord tell us how it is he wants us to all be one, and then see what that does. I think that's one way to kind of go about it. There are some – how large is this church?
2: Around 100.
17: Okay. So, you mean, you've got enough personal relationships. You can – you know, it's not just going to be word of mouth. You can hopefully – I mean, because there's obviously a lot of things that are going to go on in that process. I don't know how open to or how anti-Catholic the pastor is or anything like that, but that's obviously going to be another.
2: Well, we have recently we've had a string of Orthodox converts as well, so it's
17: interesting.
2: Going to be taken very well.
17: Yeah, fair enough. It sounds, first of all,
2: we have a fascinating Reformed Baptist church in Tupelo. We've had three families leave our church to go to the Orthodox Church here, and I am directly to blame for that because I introduced them to the concept, supposedly.
1: Really?
17: There you go. Well, they might be happy to see you go.
2: I do teach in this church. Okay. Oh, no, they're praying for me. So.
17: Yeah. I just mean, like, if you're – I've got some friends here in Kansas City where there's an Anglican church here that sounds very similar to your Reformed Baptist church, where – people go there for a year or two, and then a fair number of them become either Catholic or Orthodox. And it's kind of a bridge parish for people coming from lower church evangelicalism to something a little historically more connected, a little richer. But then once you take that process seriously, that goes in a certain place.
2: I actually thought about doing that. I thought about joining the local Lutheran church or the Anglican church. There is a conservative Anglican church close by. Yeah. But I kind of told myself it would just be a gap stop.
17: A half measure. Yep, exactly. You got to go where God's telling you to go.
2: He is. He's calling me. He is calling me to the Catholic Church, and I'm firmly going to do it. I love these people, and kind of what you said there was the right way to go about it. I think that they really did form me in my younger years of the faith. So I didn't. Yeah. There may not be a way to not burn that bridge, but I don't want to be the one to set it on fire.
17: Amen. No. I think if you even put together an open letter. Something like that, just to be able to get your thoughts all on paper in one place where you're not going off word of mouth, which is not going to do you a lot of favors here. To just say this, I love Jesus Christ. I love Scripture. I want to go where Jesus is leading me. I'm convinced